0: sanctions on Russia and its big energy buyers, including China and India. Our North America editor tells us how things might change now the bill's in place. Plus, a surprise diplomatic breakthrough as the U.S., Denmark, and Greenland announce they've reached a deal on security.
1: This is important to protect U.S. interests in the Arctic against threats from China and Russia. So there's geopolitics at play, as well as President Trump's own views on his legacy.
0: Russians have begun voting in a three-day national election. Our Russia editor gives us the view from Moscow. And a board game that's being played in England that's so complex, no one has ever finished it.
2: If anyone finds that fun, I'm not sure they understand games in the conventional definition.
0: More on all those stories after the bulletin. Stay with us.
3: BBC News with Sue Montgomery. President Trump says the US, Denmark and Greenland have entered into an agreement giving America permanent control over security in Greenland. In a post on social media, Mr. Trump said the deal would prevent any US adversary from ever having a military presence in the autonomous Danish territory in the Arctic. Andrew Ochieng reports.
4: Mr. Trump has long wanted Greenland to be part of the US. At some point, he even threatened to annex the island by force. But it's now emerged that secret talks were being held by the three sides to resolve the matter. The US president says the deal will give America control over all the needs of Greenland forever. Greenland and Denmark have said the agreement, which is to be signed next week, strengthens security in the Arctic and is good for the NATO military alliance. But, unlike the US, they didn't say what it contains. However, Denmark's prime minister said it would have to be passed by the Danish parliament to be effective.
3: Donald Trump says he's banning three prominent American news organizations from the White House with immediate effect. The U.S. president has accused CNN, MS Now and Politico of reporting fake news. CNN said its White House journalists had been reporting accurately and fairly. Mr. Trump explained his decision during a news conference.
5: It's really just cumulative stories over the last 2 years. You get sick of it. And you call them and you tell them, I have very good experts. And they try and explain things to them. They know that they know it. They know it as well. They're smart people. But they purposely write negative news. And they do that because they want to try and diminish the Republicans and a Republican administration.
3: President Trump has said his son, Donald Trump Jr., told him he would repay a Russian businessman linked to the Kremlin who paid for 2 days of Donald Jr.'s wedding celebrations in the Bahamas. Democrats in the U.S. Congress are investigating reports that Umar Kremlyov, an ally of President Putin, paid hundreds of thousands of dollars for the wedding celebrations in May. Nigeria's President Bola Tinubu has asked for a full and transparent investigation into the death in custody of 37 suspected illegal minors in Minna. The victims died in a detention centre run by a government paramilitary force. Here's Makwachi Okafor.
6: I have spoken to some of the people actually who survived, and they did say that the detention cells where they were kept, it was quite overcrowded. You know, some even talked about watching people near them die and calling out for help. Now, the state authorities haven't confirmed this. They have only said originally they had thought it was a disease outbreak, but now they're saying they can't say specifically what might have caused the death.
3: World News from the BBC. The governor of California, Gavin Newsom, is setting up an expert panel to propose ways to strengthen safety rules for artificial intelligence, including the possibility of a so-called kill switch for programs that go rogue. Governor Newsom, a Democrat, accused the Trump administration of being asleep at the wheel in terms of regulation and oversight of AI, as warnings grow about its potential threat to humanity. A tribunal tasked with investigating crimes committed during Colombia's half-century civil conflict says it's worried about a government proposal to cut its funds. This report from Clitzia Sala.
7: The special tribunal was formed in 2016 under Colombia's peace agreement to investigate crimes committed by rebel groups and state forces during the country's decades-long civil conflict. In his election campaign, President Abelardo de la Espriella criticized the court as ineffective and expensive. He's called for more aggressive means to deal with the numerous armed groups in Colombia and has said each of them will be treated as a terrorist group. He's not offered a robust proposal on how to handle atrocities committed by state forces. The tribunal has asked the international international community to help keep it running and to ensure the safety of victims and witnesses.
3: The European and North and Central American football federations have urged FIFA to release more than $2 billion from its reserves to share among its 211 member associations. UEFA and CONCACAF have also called for an independent review of FIFA's finances. The US has lifted sanctions on the Eritrean military and other entities and individuals that were imposed in 2021 over their role in the war in neighbouring Ethiopia's Tigray province. The Treasury Department said the humanitarian human rights crisis that prompted the sanctions had expired. BBC News.
0: Hello, I'm Celia Hatton. You're listening to the newsroom from the BBC World Service. We'll begin in Washington and a series of announcements to come out of the White House just in the last few hours. In a surprise diplomatic development, Donald Trump says the United States, Denmark, and Greenland have reached a security deal for Greenland, a Danish territory. And in another potentially important move, Mr. Trump has banned a number of major media organizations from the White House. We'll get to both those stories in a moment. But first, the president has signed into law a bill that allows him to impose tough new sanctions on Russia, in addition to severe trade sanctions on countries that buy energy from Russia. The bill was championed by the Republican Senator Lindsey Graham before he died in July and gives the president the tools to try to force Moscow to end its war on Ukraine. So how will this legislation allow President Trump to pressure Russia? Our North America editor, Sarah Smith, joined us from Washington.
8: This allows for the most stringent sanctions on Russia since Donald Trump came back into office. It targets President Putin, some of his fellow ministers and associates, and some Russian oligarchs personally. But the really big and what Congress thinks effective part of this bill is it allows President Trump to target Russia's energy industry, which is, of course, what has allowed them to pay for a lot of the assault on Ukraine. And it does this by giving the president the authority to place sanctions on other countries, third countries, that are the biggest purchasers of Russian oil and gas. So other nations who are keeping Russia afloat by buying their energy could face 100% sanctions on goods that they are exporting to the United States. But it doesn't trigger that automatically. What it does is allow President Trump to make the choice as to whether he wants to do that on the biggest purchasers of Russian energy. Now, they include countries like China and India, and there are lots of other reasons why he may not want to impose punitive sanctions on those countries.
9: It's interesting you bring up China, Sarah, because it's one of the biggest purchasers of Russian energy. This comes at an interesting time, doesn't it? Donald Trump is signing this bill just days before a high-stakes meeting with Xi Jinping next week, China's leader. Are we expecting the president to use this new bill against countries like China?
8: Neither the president nor the White House have said if or when he would attempt to use these measures. This was a bill that has taken a year to get through Congress and eventually got a lot of bipartisan support. It was initiated by the late Senator Lindsey Graham, and it's in his memory that it's now been passed. The president has said supportive things about it before, but given us no indication whether he intends to use these powers. I would be very surprised if he were to put additional sanctions on China before or during the state visit from President Xi, which is taking place at the end of next week.
9: Well, at the same time as having these extra powers to sanction Russia and some of Russia's energy buyers, there are also reports in the New York Times that Mr. Trump is willing to offer Vladimir Putin business deals to get him to stop the fighting. What more do we know about this carrots and sticks measure?
8: We know that the Times was reporting that Donald Trump's envoys, Steve Witkoff, the real estate magnate, and his son-in-law, Jared Kushner, who have been in Moscow talking to President Putin, were offering some business deals, talking about the possibility of signing some before a deal with Ukraine had been done. So it has always been on the table. It's always been known that Donald Trump and Vladimir Putin are both very keen to re-establish a business relationship. What we're told, his envoys were talking about, in order to try and persuade Vladimir Putin to move closer towards doing a peace deal, the idea that some of these deals could be put in place before a peace in Ukraine had been established, but with it being contingent on the idea that he would be moving towards that.
9: And Sarah, we are speaking to you on a big day for the White House press pool. President Trump appears to have banned three news organizations, CNN, Politico, and MS Now, from reporting from the White House. What more do you know?
8: Well, he announced this in a Truth Social post on social media, saying that he was sick of their constant fake news reporting and that these three media organizations would be banned from the White House. And then he took questions in the Oval Office from some other reporters who were in there and didn't give us a huge amount of detail. So we don't know whether these organizations are banned from the grounds of the White House and from the press briefing room, or whether it is only from the Oval Office, from press conferences and traveling with President Trump on Air Force One. He also said there was no particular reason why he was doing this now. There was no individual story that he was taking objection to that had prompted him to do this move. He just said that the constant negative and fake reporting had annoyed him so much he wanted to take this action, because he said it was diminishing his Republican Party. And of course, it is worth remembering that we're only a few weeks away from some crucial midterm elections. He did mention the possibility that he might want to go on and ban other organizations. He mentioned off the top of his head when he was asked about it, the New York Times, the Washington Post, and ourselves, and the BBC, all of whom he said were purveyors of fake news. But he doesn't appear to be making a move in that direction at the moment.
9: The BBC's North America editor, Sarah Smith. And now to that other White House announcement that I mentioned at the top of the program. For months, President Trump's been threatening to annex Greenland if the U.S. failed to secure complete control over the territory's security. Now comes news from a White House social media post that agreement has been reached with both the governments of Greenland and Denmark over a way forward. Denmark and Greenland have confirmed and agrees and a deal's been reached, though, as we'll hear, just what has been agreed has yet to become clear. Our Washington correspondent Daniel Bush told me more.
1: The details of this agreement, Celia, are still pretty unclear. According to President Trump in his Truth Social post, this is a sweeping agreement that gives the U.S. total control, as President Trump put it, over Greenland security. However, the officials in Denmark and Greenland, their initial statements were a little more circumspect. They applauded this deal, said that it was good for Arctic security, but stopped short of confirming what President Trump had said, that this would give America unprecedented control of the territory.
9: It's interesting, Daniel. I mean, there were a lot of tensions around this issue earlier in Donald Trump's second term. Now it seems like this agreement has come out of the blue almost. Is this a win for quiet diplomacy?
1: This has certainly been playing out behind the scenes, and I know from sources that quietly in private, the U.S., Greenland, and Denmark have actually been working on this diplomacy track now for months after President Trump threatened to somehow annex Greenland by force earlier this year. That caused a huge diplomatic row, but since then, the sides have been working quietly again to try and reach some sort of a deal. And it seems that they were able to make progress out of the public spotlight by keeping these talks in private, secret, if you will, to try and reach some sort of an agreement. Now they've done that. But again, the details remain unclear about what kind of control it gives the U.S. over the territory.
9: Why was Donald Trump so fixated on Greenland?
1: This has been an issue that he's been interested in from the very beginning of his presidency, going all the way back to his first term. And now at the start of his second term, especially when he entered office, he was fixated on trying to expand U.S. territory and in some other way sort of leave his legacy, his mark on foreign affairs. So that was part of this. He's also been told by multiple U.S. officials in his orbit that this is important for national security reasons, to protect U.S. interests in the Arctic against threats from China and Russia. So there's geopolitics at play, as well as President Trump's own sort of views on his legacy and his ability to expand American power abroad.
9: Daniel Bush. And now to a look at what's happening inside Russia, where voting has been taking place in a three-day national election. All political parties that have expressed opposition to Vladimir Putin and the Ukraine war have been barred. Critics say the weekend election is neither free nor fair. But despite the limitations, the first parliamentary vote since Russia's full-scale invasion of Ukraine is still being closely watched. Our Russia editor Steve Rosenberg has more.
10: Ultimate power in Russia lies right here in the Kremlin. But just across the road, there is a parliament, the Duma, and it's election time. So what is a parliamentary election like now in Russia? Well, on TV, we've seen election debates, sort of. none of the candidates turned up for this one. There has been some campaigning. At times, though, it's been hard to tell the difference between the 10 parties that have been allowed onto the ballot. None of them criticise President Putin or the war in Ukraine. And if the political process feels rather orchestrated, keep in mind that the political system in Russia is often referred to as managed democracy, where the Kremlin does the managing. And the Kremlin is likely to use this election to claim that, despite problems in the country, Russians are united behind their president and behind the war in Ukraine.
11: Grigory Grishin belongs to the one party that is publicly calling for peace, Yabloko. For freedom, peace, for a ceasefire, he says, for a Russia free from political repressions. Yabloko was on the ballot until the Supreme Court removed it from the party list. Some of its candidates, including Grigory, are still competing in individual constituencies. But in the run-up to the election, many of these candidates have had problems with the police and the courts, and some have been barred. Grigory was questioned by police, but he's still in the race.
12: The police are carrying out a political order. The demand for an end to the bloodshed in Ukraine is very popular. I think most people in Russia now want peace, and Yabloko helped people express this. That's why it's been excluded from the party lists and why individual candidates are being barred.
10: 50 miles from Moscow, we didn't see much sign of an election. There were few banners, few election posters. But from chatting to people, there was every sign that the war is front and center of people's minds. I want a peaceful life, Yulia told me. I'd like to live in a peaceful country, says Polina, so that you don't have to worry that a drone will fall down in front of you. But expectations are low that this election will bring peace any closer.
0: Our Russia editor, Steve Rosenberg. You're listening to The Newsroom on the BBC World Service. For weeks now, we've heard warning after warning about artificial intelligence and the potential threat it poses to humanity. Many of the world's biggest AI companies are based in California, and now the state's Democratic governor, Gavin Newsom, has announced he's setting up a panel to look at ways to strengthen safety rules around the technology, including the possibility of what's being called a kill switch. In a video posted to social media, Gavin Newsom called on the Republican House Speaker to do the same.
13: We're going to convene experts to figure out the right path forward. California will do what it can, but this nation needs to get in the game. Washington, D.C. needs to do its job. Remarkably, they left for a summer break. Mike Johnson should return from vacation and follow California's lead by passing national legislation. Get it done.
0: Well, earlier in the week, Donald Trump said that fears about the safety of AI are a hoax and rejected calls for greater safeguards. Kelly Hayes is our tech reporter in San Francisco. She told me more about what this panel in California might be exploring.
14: I think some of the key things that they would be looking at would be, one, getting third parties to come in and actually look at these models as they're developed, the models or the basis of, you know, things like AI chatbots. So just having somebody that is not inside one of these companies coming in and being able to look at what is going into the training and saying, hey, that's maybe not the best idea, or don't you think that behavior is weird, that kind of a thing. But one of the biggest things that I think that people are starting to take seriously is this idea of a quote unquote kill switch, which sounds very dramatic, and it kind of is, but basically governments and authorities want some way to actually force an AI company to turn off or shut down an AI tool that has started acting improperly.
0: Do you think that this panel could reach any kind of agreement on this huge issue? Tech bosses appear to be very split on how much regulation they'd like to see happen when it comes to AI.
14: I think any kind of broad agreement would be next to impossible. I think they would definitely also fight tooth and nail against the idea of a kill switch. They really do not want outside people being able to tell them what to do when. But that said, the cynical side of me coming out, there are things that there is already agreement on with regards to like what needs to be done with AI safety. And this idea of third parties coming in and actually looking at the models and having a say in what goes into them is actually gaining a lot of traction. And I think there has already kind of turned up a consensus that this would be a good idea.
0: But President Trump doesn't appear keen to regulate the market at all. And we also have to remember that President Trump and Gavin Newsom, the governor of California, are political rivals.
14: They are political rivals, but it's funny that they tend to listen to the same people. I mean, Trump definitely has been vehement that he does not want to have any involvement in regulating AI at all. And he has a lot of very powerful, very wealthy people in tech speaking to him directly quite often and kind of pleading their case that they, you know, really can handle this themselves. But, you know, Newsom definitely has ties to big tech. He has ties to Meta. He has ties to Google. He takes money from these places. So they are political rivals, but they're kind of coming at this from the same group of people. So it will be interesting to see where California actually ends up landing on this, especially as Newsom is leaving office.
0: Kelly Hayes in California. Now, it's happened before, of course, sometimes with embarrassing results, but officials at the Asian Games in Japan quickly apologized after they played the wrong national anthem ahead of a field hockey match. And not any anthem, but the North Korean one when the team on the pitch were from South Korea. Unfortunately, it's not the first controversy at these games, as Carla Conti reports.
15: Lined up before the match, the players from the South Korean men's hockey team looked around in confusion as the wrong anthem rang out around the arena, while others, not realizing what had happened, kept a hand on their chest. The stadium announcer was quick to apologize for the mistake.
16: We are really sorry, terribly sorry. National anthem for Republic of Korea. We played a different song.
15: This comes off the back of an earlier incident in the Asian Games, where a Japanese warlord, Toyotomi Hideyoshi, was featured during a welcoming ceremony in Nagoya. This prompted South Korea's Olympic Committee to file a complaint with the organizers, as Hideyoshi's invasions of Korea in the 16th century remain a sensitive chapter for Seoul. But these are just the latest of a number of controversies emerging from this year's Asian Games, where organizers have sought to cut costs by ditching the traditional athletes' village. Instead, some 17,000 competitors and officials are being housed in alternative accommodations, including an Italian cruise ship and shipping container-style cabins. This has led to massive delays and chaos for the teams arriving from all over Asia, with players experiencing grueling waits upon arrival and some being forced to sleep on the floor while their rooms were being prepared. Basketball players also voiced their discomfort, with athletes over 2 meters tall complaining that their beds were not big enough to accommodate them.
0: Carla Conti. Now, let's stick with games, but games of another kind. If you think the board game Monopoly takes too long to play, spare a thought for the players of a game that is so detailed and complex that it's reckoned no one has ever completed it. The game in question is called Campaign for North Africa, and two friends in Britain have taken on the task of playing the game to its conclusion, something they reckon could take several years or even decades. The newsroom's Pete Ross picks up the story.
17: You've perhaps been there. Someone gets a new board game. One of the family takes it upon themselves to read the rules and explain them to everybody else. You're hopefully up and playing within a few minutes, until everyone gets bored or falls out. If you're very lucky, you might play to the end. Well, what about a game that's so convoluted and cumbersome that it can take years just to learn the rules?
18: I think why we were mad enough to do it, I think if we understood war games better or the scale of it, we might have been scared off.
17: That's Andrew Tager. He and James Purcell, two friends from Newcastle-upon-Tyne in the north of England, have spent nearly 2 years mastering the rules and getting ready to play the game which covers the conflict in North Africa during the Second World War. Only now are the pair confident they know the rules of the military strategy game first released in the 1970s well enough to start playing for real. The two are, it'll come as no surprise, board game enthusiasts. And while discussing their hobby with a friend one night, they learned about a game that legend claimed had never been completed, explains James.
2: And we thought nothing of it until a few weeks later, one of us said to the other, "Have you been thinking about that game a lot?" and over the course of the next couple of hours decided we were going to buy the game, play the game in its entirety, and record a podcast alongside it so that we had a reason to stay on topic and really accountable to finish it.
17: Given just how much detail the game goes into, it's perhaps not surprising that no one has ever seen it through to the end. Much of the time playing the game is spent on logistical concerns. Do your troops have enough ammunition? And don't forget to supply them with sufficient rations as you keep track of food and water supplies. It can all get a bit much, says James.
2: I've had many a times where I've been invited to a social event and I've had to tell them that I can't because I've got to go and play a game that I don't particularly enjoy playing and fill out some spreadsheets.
17: If you're playing as an Italian unit, you'll need more water than troops from other nations, as you need it, according to the rules, to boil pasta. And that water can also evaporate at varying rates depending on how hot or cold the weather is that turn. And those are just some of the less puzzling rules.
2: The small moments like the air combat is quite fun, where you get to have dogfights between planes. But since most of it is just a logistics simulator, I think if anyone finds that fun, I'm not sure they understand games in the conventional definition.
17: James there again. There's an awful lot to get your head around. But if you fancy playing yourself and need guidance or help with the rules, there aren't many resources out there. The game itself has been out of print for years, and its publisher went out of business some time ago. The game's designer, Richard Berg, who admitted he'd never finished the game, died in 2019. So Richard and Andrew will be pretty much on their own when they begin playing the game for real later this month. But they'll have plenty of time to learn the game while they play, as Andrew explains.
18: At our current pace, it's probably going to be about 2 decades. We hopefully speed that up a little bit, but if we get it done in less than 10 years, we've done very well.
17: Given their one practice game, which in comparison took just a few weeks to complete, ended in a draw, they'll be hoping for a more satisfying conclusion.
18: I think the main question I get is why? Like, just why are you doing this? And I don't have a great answer.
17: Just don't ask if they're up for a rematch.
0: That story by Pete Ross. Well, let's finish in the United States, where a golden retriever has been dubbed the worst guard dog after he tried to play with an intruder who'd broken into his owner's home in San Diego. The man used a ladder to climb in through a window. He was greeted by the dog, Nash, who was home alone. The owners were watching their home surveillance video as Nash approached the man, but instead of barking or trying to scare him off, Nash wagged his tail enthusiastically and brought the burglar toys. Armed police officers then arrived at the property. They tried to calm Nash down after he rushed to the door to greet them with yet another toy in his jaws. The surveillance videos were shown in a CBS News report.
19: The good news is the cops believe they got the guy who broke in, making an arrest in the backyard. The bad news is Nash is apparently 100% purebred best buddy and 0% guard dog.
0: He sounds like a lot of fun. The homeowners said nothing significant appeared to have been stolen, and after getting a little help from their dog, they were beefing up security. Well, you've been listening to The Newsroom from the BBC World Service with me, Celia Hatton. Before we go, our main news: President Trump signed a bill authorizing sweeping new sanctions on Russia, designed to increase economic pressure on Moscow because of its war on Ukraine. The legislation allows the U.S. to impose tariffs on countries buying Russian energy. And Mr. Trump has also announced a deal with Denmark and Greenland to give the U.S. what he called permanent control over Greenland's security. Thanks for listening.
20: 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Horizon3.ai.
21: This week, the show takes over rocking in the days of confusion. No, we're not talking about AI. Actually, not really talking about anything at all. It just felt like the show was taking it over. A lot of good stuff ended up getting played, though, so really can't complain. Check it out this week, rocking with a hermit in the days of confusion.
4: This week on Crowd Science, how many dead people are there on the internet?
5: There are millions of profiles of the deceased that no one has done anything with.
4: How many email accounts and social media profiles belong to people who are no longer with us?
22: These dead profiles are amassing at an increasingly rapid pace.
4: Is the internet becoming a giant online graveyard? I'm Anand Jagatia, and after the news, we'll be exploring what happens to our digital remains after we die.
3: BBC News with Sue Montgomery. President Trump says the US, Denmark and Greenland have entered into an agreement giving America permanent control over security in Greenland. Denmark's Prime Minister, however, added that the deal would have to be passed by the Danish Parliament to be effective. The US president has signed into law a bill imposing sweeping new sanctions on Russia. The move aims to increase economic pressure on Moscow because of its war on Ukraine. Mr. Trump also says he's banning CNN, MS Now and Politico from the White House, accusing them of reporting fake news. In a statement, CNN described the ban as an illegal assault on press freedom. Nigeria's president has ordered an investigation into the death in custody of 37 suspected illegal miners in Niger State. Relatives say the teenage victims were crammed into a cell without ventilation and suffocated. Cuba is experiencing a total blackout for the seventh time this year. The communist-run island's aging power grid is under severe strain because of deteriorating infrastructure and escalating US sanctions. A tribunal investigating crimes committed during Colombia's half-century civil conflict says it's worried about a government proposal to cut its funds. President de la Esbriella criticised the court as ineffective. A car bombing outside a mosque used by police in Pakistan has killed at least 21 people and injured over 100. The European and North and Central American football federations have urged FIFA to release more than $2 billion from its reserves. It's the latest move in a row over FIFA's now abandoned plan to sell a stake in the World Cup to private investors. BBC News.
23: Yeah. Oh, interesting.
4: Sometimes the most fascinating questions come from the simplest conversations.
23: Ah, very astute. How did you come up with that idea?
4: You're listening to Crowd Science from the BBC World Service. I'm Anand Jagatia, and this is the show which takes your questions to experts around the world to find answers.
23: Oh, that's very clever.
4: And this might be one of our tiniest listeners yet. This is Emmanuel, or Manu for short, and his dad, Devin, in Vancouver, in Canada.
24: He's 3 months old as of yesterday. He's just chattering all day. All he wants to do is make eye contact and have a nonsense conversation with you.
23: What a poetic way of putting that.
4: Although Manu is a brand new human who has just been born, his arrival got Devin wondering about death.
24: After my son was born, I did the usual stuff, got him a library card, started filling out his passport application, and then I realized he's probably going to need an email, and I thought, why don't I hop on it? And pretty much every combination of his name that I could think of, I was unable to find it. First name, last name, and then I tried first name, dot last name, first name, last name. None of them came up unless I started using random strings of letters and numbers. I even specifically gave him a unique middle name so that he would be easy to differentiate. So his name is Emmanuel Chaos.
4: Okay.
24: And it turns out that's already taken. My question for Crowd Science is, how much of the internet is being taken up by dead people? Like all of the email accounts, social media, sitting there collecting junk mail and storing information? And it's just there for no reason, stuff that nobody wants or will ever look at.
4: So how many dead people are there on the internet? What a great question. Thanks, Devin. To find out the answer, we need to understand what happens to our online selves when our physical selves pass away. If I drop dead tomorrow, would the big tech companies somehow know? Would my email account get archived? Would my social media accounts get flagged as inactive? How long would it be before my entire online presence, my whole digital self, just got deleted?
5: So the big tech companies, the giants such as Google, Meta, Apple, don't routinely delete the deceased account. Most deceased users' profiles will remain there.
4: Adina is a lawyer in the UK and an expert in what happens to your online remains after you die.
5: So Dr. Adina Herbinia, Associate Professor of Technology Law at the University of Birmingham, Birmingham Law School, and my niche area of research is digital death or the post-mortem rights of individuals.
4: So when you talk about somebody's digital death and the remains that they leave behind in a digital form, what kind of stuff are we talking about here?
5: So there's loads of stuff now. This has grown exponentially over the last decade. In my PhD, for example, my case studies were online games, emails, and social networks. At that time, Facebook was the most popular one. So that's now ancient because only older people like myself use Facebook nowadays. So since then, this has grown to include various other social networks that have emerged, and also private communications in emails, in messages, a Gen AI service such as ChatGPT or others.
4: So how many of these different accounts will survive your death? Well, it turns out most tech companies have something called inactivity clauses built into their terms and conditions. You know, those really long things that you never read. Don't worry though, we've read them for you, and we've learned that Google reserves the right to delete your account if you haven't used it for 2 years. X, formerly Twitter, says that they can do the same thing if you haven't logged in for 30 days, while Facebook actually says that they'll never delete an account. In fact, Adina says that in practice, most of the big tech companies just don't delete accounts. What happens though if you want your account deleted after you die? Well, lots of them do offer that option if you can find it buried in the settings.
5: So, for example, there is a Facebook legacy contact where an individual can nominate a contact that will handle the content after they die. There is an Apple legacy contact with a similar.
4: So that means that you can basically say that when I die, I want this person to have access to my account and they can control what happens to it.
5: Yes, yes. And then this legacy contact will be able to decide whether to turn the page into a memorial or deactivate, delete, etc. Google's service called Inactive Account Manager has existed for now, I think, more than 10 years.
4: Of course, a service like this is only useful if people know it exists.
5: We've done some empirical research on that a couple of years ago. And of course, the results were that people have never heard of most of these services. We suspect that it's probably single digits in terms of percents who actually activate and use these services.
4: Even though the internet has been around for decades, this is all pretty new territory, legally speaking. Adina says that the systems we do have for dealing with your physical stuff after you die just kind of fall apart if you apply them to a TikTok account or an AI chat log or an online gaming profile.
5: There's this qualitative difference between what we had before in the analog or physical world, but nowadays this has changed and the law needs to account for that and needs to follow this technological leap, especially now with AI. I can confidently say that there isn't a single country in the world that has a comprehensive framework for dealing with digital remains.
4: But Adina is aiming to change all this. And in July 2026, along with colleagues, she published a brand new set of model rules, which are designed to establish some clear guidance on how the law and big tech companies ought to deal with digital death. It's the first of its kind, and Adina hopes to take these rules to Brussels and start the long process of getting them made into European law.
5: We provide for mechanisms with regards to personal digital remains that could be then translated into legislation. So it's like a blueprint for legislators.
4: First, they think that if you write a digital will, a document that explains who you want to get what when you die, that it should be legally binding.
5: The first rule is that the deceased autonomy should be respected at all times. And if the deceased has decided that some of that should be deleted or left to someone, the law needs to respect and enforce those decisions.
4: If you say in your digital will that you want your emails to go to your children, your Reddit account to go to your best friend, and your online dating accounts to be immediately destroyed, tech companies would have to respect that.
5: If there is no such a decision, we've envisaged limited access rights by heirs and family members. They won't inherit personal digital remains. They would just have the right to access it for 10 years after death. And that access will mean deletion, modification, download. And again, tech companies are not allowed to delete this material for 10 years. And after 10 years, these remains will be deleted.
4: But after a decade, whatever's left is erased. Permanently.
5: We still have a lot of work to do to convince legislators that this is a priority and it needs to become the law. But at least, you know, there is something more comprehensive to what we have at the moment.
4: So if our digital remains are not routinely deleted by the tech companies who own them, then it's a fairly safe bet that a huge number of them are still out there online. But of course, inactive doesn't mean invisible. And these dead accounts can still feel powerfully alive to the people left behind. And that's where we're going next. You're listening to Crowd Science from the BBC World Service. I'm Anand Jagatia. And this week, we're going beyond the digital veil to bring back answers from the online afterlife. What happens to your internet self when you die? We've discovered that accounts aren't usually deleted. So what does happen to them? Well, very often they carry on as if nothing has changed at all.
1: My estranged father actually passed away in December 2022. I had my 2 weeks of grieving. We buried him back in Cabo Verde, where I'm from. And then there was a moment I woke up in the morning and I was like, let me log into Facebook, because I haven't done that in years. So I did the whole ritual of remembering my password, typing it in. And then the moment I got in, I found years of messages coming from my father in my inbox that I had not seen. It was incredible, because it was almost like he'd come back to life in a strange way, but at the same time you felt the absence. So it was like a sort of grief, I think, that none of us are really prepared for. A kind of grief, estrangement and grief. I felt like I was interacting with a ghost. My name is Janiel de Bartolomeu, and I'm based in Rotterdam. I'm an artist, filmmaker, and researcher.
4: How did finding all of these messages affect the way that you dealt with your father's death?
1: These messages broke something open that could only be dealt with through my work and through images, I think. I couldn't find the words for it. I couldn't find any other way to deal with it.
4: Janilda is an artist. She's turned the emotional experience of encountering her father's digital ghost into an artwork. I'm sitting next to Janilda on a bench at Impact, a gallery and centre for media culture in Utrecht in the Netherlands. It's before the gallery has opened to the public, and we're watching her film play on a screen in front of us.
1: As I'm a filmmaker, I've usually worked a lot with the camera before, but this time I decided to work with a different medium, which is a desktop film.
4: The film is a recording of Janilda's computer desktop. It's weirdly intimate, like looking into her mind in real time. It's messy. There are about a million different tabs open. There are half-finished research projects and documents all over the screen. And you see her struggle to log into her long-forgotten Facebook account. She gets her password wrong a few times, and then she logs in. And all these messages from her dead father are suddenly right there.
1: I just screen recorded coincidentally. You see all my tabs open because I was already thinking about a digital project, and then I came across all of this.
4: Oh, so you actually happened to be recording your screen when you were trying to...
1: when I was trying to log in, and then I found the messages.
4: Wow. Alongside her father's messages, the film also includes digital remnants of Janilda's own life. Bits of her online self, which perhaps one day she'll leave behind too.
1: What you're seeing right now is all my old photographs, some of them that are still floating around the internet. Kind of questioning as well how reckless I have been on the web, I guess. As this really lonely teenager on Tumblr, sharing things, making comments about things, like all these banalities, where are they going? Where are they staying? What image am I leaving after my death? It almost feels like a curse of immortality. Like we think that after we die, like death is the only certainty and that's where everything ends.

0: this world anymore. I'm finally in my final resting place. But then you think about all your digital remains that continue to work and to become repackaged and resold on the internet. So it's very strange.
1: Yeah, I think strange is the word. Yeah. I think we almost don't have the language to talk about it yet.
2: Janilda's work is on display here as part of an exhibition called Data Never Dies. Lots of artists from around the world have been wrestling with exactly these issues of what happens when our data, our devices, or the online worlds we spend so much time in outlive us. Rosa Webers is the curator.
3: So when it comes to questions that have to do with our digital culture or how we deal with technology, I think science is super important because it gets us to the facts. But facts don't tell the whole story. So I think artists are really good at making sense of the lived experiences of what it means to live in a world that's increasingly influenced by technologies. And I also think that art is not always about answering questions, but about raising new ones.
2: One of the other pieces in the gallery explores grieving our deceased tech. Underneath a delicate white shroud is the unmistakable outline of a laptop with a very big number embroidered on it like an epitaph.
1: So crashed. That 41,525,982,945 bytes.
3: You're all gone.
1: Yeah.
3: And they won't ever come back.
1: Mm.
3: So I think we should take a moment now to stand still with that and to remember the data that have gone lost. For me, all these different artworks are in a way new rituals. When somebody passes away, we have all these ceremonies to deal with the physical presence of somebody, whether it's a funeral or cremation. And we don't really have these rituals in the digital sphere. So I hope the exhibition is also an invitation for people to think more about designing their own rituals, but also to not only leave it to big tech to create those or to solve those.
1: So you had the launch for this exhibition just a few days ago on Friday. Was it something that resonated with people that came to see it?
3: Yeah, very much so. I really started to notice how people shared their own experiences with digital archives. So I had a person sharing with me how his mother recently passed away, and he still goes to WhatsApp to listen back to the voice messages that he has had with her. So it can be a very good way to mourn, to listen back to these memories. But it's also very eerie because, okay, maybe this is a very personal interaction that means a lot to you, but you don't necessarily want WhatsApp or the companies behind it to read and listen along. And I think that's something in the exhibition I want to create some more awareness of, like who all has access to these different traces of data that we leave behind.
2: But back to Devin's question. Just how many of these accounts are there, clogging up server space in data centers around the world? Well, if anyone can help us find out, this guy can.
4: In the next three decades alone, about 2.2 billion people will die, many of whom will leave behind almost like a lifetime of data. These dead profiles are amassing at an increasingly rapid pace.
2: This is Carl Oman, Associate Professor of Political Science at Uppsala University in Sweden.
4: I'm a sociologist by my undergraduate training, and most of my work, at least my early work, was on what happens to your data when you die and why is that important for you, but also for your descendants in the society that you leave behind.
2: Carl is one of the only people we could find who has actually tried to quantify the online accounts of dead people.
4: So my first study on this was on Facebook, and we took these enormous data sets, one from Facebook that showed the age and nationality of all 2.7 billion users, and then we took a matching data set from the United Nations that showed mortality projections per age group and nationality. And when we put these together, we could build a statistical model that showed how many Facebook users are expected to die every year throughout the 21st century.
2: Carl and his colleagues then used that data to project this trend into the future.
4: And what we found was that if Facebook's user growth would stagnate, they would likely host more dead than alive profiles by the mid-2060s. If they continue growing, however, until they saturate all markets, they will host close to 5 billion such profiles by the end of the century.
2: So according to this research, it may only be a

0: few decades before dead people on Facebook begin to outnumber the living, or it might be much sooner than that. This is kind of a mind-blowing idea, and it has all sorts of consequences for the internet and for us as a society. But before we get into that, Devin didn't just want to know about Facebook. He wanted to know how many dead people are on the whole of the internet right now. And we tried to get an exact figure for this. We reached out to all of the big players and several of the smaller ones, asking how many accounts they have, how many they estimate to be dormant or unused or dead. But unfortunately, most of them didn't respond. And the ones that did just didn't have or wouldn't tell us the exact numbers. So, sorry to disappoint you, Devin. Although, here are some statistics we do have. These are estimates from a bunch of market research firms, but they all broadly agree on the numbers. There are around 1.5 billion websites in the world, but less than 15% of them, just 200 million, are active. That's a lot of dead web. There are just under 5 billion people using email, and since most people have more than one account, that translates to nearly 8 billion active email accounts worldwide. But as for inactive accounts, we just don't know. Facebook remains the global biggest social media site, and is happy to report over 3 billion active users. But again, how many more there are sitting lost or abandoned, we just can't say. What we can say though is that many of these people are going to die in the coming years. Carl said it will be in the billions over the next 3 decades. So how might tech platforms deal with this harsh reality?
1: First off, a company like Facebook, their business model does not include dead people. Dead people don't click on any ads. But still, they take up a lot of server space. And server space is costly. So they're now faced with a choice. Either they will have to monetize that data of the dead, either by selling it back to the descendants or training AI models, or they will have to start deleting profiles.
0: To be clear, none of the big tech firms are currently trying to make money off dead accounts. Not that we know of, anyway. There have been attempts to delete these accounts, though, and they've almost always caused an outcry.
1: When Twitter or X now tried to delete inactive accounts, which would mean that they would delete a lot of profiles of dead people, and there was massive resistance from users. People were saying like, no, this profile is so important for me to go on and post to it, sending messages to it. That would be like killing my father one more time, you know? So people care a lot about the digital remains of their departed kin. And it's important that we have some level of control over it. To be fair, like, we can't save all the data that we're producing. But then you have to decide, who do you delete first? Who's worth preserving for posterity? It used to be the default that everything falls into oblivion unless we spend resources to archive it. Whereas today, in the digital age, archiving and recording has become the default mode of society. History is no longer written by the question, is this person or event important enough to preserve? But it's rather written through the question, is this event or person unimportant enough for our active erasure?
0: Carl says once you realize just how much of the internet is occupied by dead people, and once you understand just how much those numbers are growing year on year, it fundamentally changes the way you think about what the internet even is.
1: We associate the internet and social media as something contemporary, something future-oriented. And the fact that a bunch of dead people are now showing up, it seems almost like an anomaly. But from my perspective, I'm trying to put it the other way around, that the internet is essentially one giant archive. And the archives were always built for the dead. It's our way of storing the past. So what's unique with our society in the 21st century is that we, the living, have also moved into the archives that we built to store the past. We're citizens of the archive.
0: All of this makes the internet so much more important than just a place where we individually send emails and read the news and send each other memes. It's the living, breathing, historical archive of humanity in the digital era. And that means that maybe we shouldn't be worrying about all those dead accounts sitting there clogging up space and wondering if we should maybe just delete them. Perhaps instead, we should be thinking about how we make sure we preserve them.
1: Many people who hear about this topic sort of assume that digital data are forever, that they exist in the cloud in some immaterial space where they can never be destroyed. But ironically, it's the exact other way around. Digital preservationists sometimes say that digital data lasts forever or 5 years, whichever comes first. We used to store information on clay or stone tablets or in books, and those are very durable materials. To destroy a stone tablet, you know, you need a lot of force, actually. But to destroy petabytes of data, you just need to click a single button. We may end up in what digital preservationists call a digital dark ages. It's a very plausible possibility that we end up with no information about our past because we don't have the proper infrastructure to preserve the really important historical data of our age. That risks falling to the oblivion of history.
0: So, Devin, I'm afraid we can't tell you exactly how many ghosts of people long gone might still be hanging around on the internet, or how much storage space all that data is taking up. But your question has made me think about this dead data in a whole new way. It's not junk. It's not a waste of server space or energy. Perhaps it's something a bit more noble. It's the archive of humanity's trials and tribulations since the dawn of the digital era. Even our spam emails and our search history will one day paint a picture for future historians, if we figure out how to preserve it. Thank you for such a great question, Devin. Now over to you and little Manu Chaos for the credits.
2: 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The presenter was Anand Jagatia and the producer was Emily Knight. 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

0: Hello, I'm Celia Hatton. Welcome to the newsroom. Coming up on the BBC World Service, we'll take you straight to Washington, where Donald Trump has just signed a bill giving him powers to place hefty sanctions on Russia and its big energy buyers, including China and India. Our North America editor tells us how things might change now the bill's in place. Plus, a surprise diplomatic breakthrough as the U.S., Denmark and Greenland announce they've reached a deal on security.
1: This is important to protect U.S. interests in the Arctic against threats from China and Russia. So there's geopolitics at play, as well as President Trump's own views on his legacy.
0: Russians have begun voting in a three-day national election. Our Russia editor gives us the view from Moscow. And a board game that's being played in England that's so complex, no one has ever finished it.
2: If anyone finds that fun, I'm not sure they understand games in the conventional definition.
0: More on all those stories after the bulletin. Stay with us.
3: BBC News with Sue Montgomery. President Trump says the US, Denmark and Greenland have entered into an agreement giving America permanent control over security in Greenland. In a post on social media, Mr. Trump said the deal would prevent any US adversary from ever having a military presence in the autonomous Danish territory in the Arctic. Andrew Ochieng reports.
4: Mr. Trump has long wanted Greenland to be part of the US. At some point, he even threatened to annex the island by force. But it's now emerged that secret talks were being held by the three sides to resolve the matter. The US president says the deal will give America control over all the needs of Greenland forever. Greenland and Denmark have said the agreement, which is to be signed next week, strengthens security in the Arctic and is good for the NATO military alliance. But unlike the US, they didn't say what it contains. However, Denmark's prime minister said it would have to be passed by the Danish parliament to be effective.
3: Meanwhile, Donald Trump says he's banning three prominent American news organizations from the White House with immediate effect. In a social media post, he accused CNN, MS Now and Politico of constantly reporting fake news. Here's our North America editor, Sarah Smith.
5: He said there was no particular reason for doing it now. There's not one story that has provoked him into doing this ban. But I think it's worth remembering, we're just weeks away now from crucial midterm elections, which currently polls suggest the Republicans are facing major losses in. And maybe President Trump sees an advantage in trying to discredit some media outlets who have been reporting about voters' dissatisfaction about the war in Iran and about the cost of living in the United States.
3: In a statement, CNN said its White House journalists had been reporting accurately and fairly. The US president has also signed a bill to impose sweeping new sanctions on Russia after it was overwhelmingly approved by the US House of Representatives on Wednesday. It targets Russia's energy sector, financial system and the so-called shadow fleet of oil tankers used to evade sanctions. From Washington, Gary O'Donoghue.
6: Supporters argue that the objective is to reduce the flow of oil and gas revenues, helping Moscow to sustain its war in Ukraine. But the legislation also contains broad waiver powers, leading critics to express concern that Donald Trump, often reluctant to come down hard on Vladimir Putin, may lack the will to enforce the law or simply use exemptions that blunt its impact.
3: Nigeria's President Bola Tinubu says he's ordered a full and transparent investigation into the death in custody of 37 suspected illegal miners in Minna. The teenage victims are believed to have suffocated because they were crammed in a cell without ventilation. BBC News. The head of the tech company Nvidia has said there is 0% chance that artificial intelligence will destroy the world by the end of the decade. Jensen Huang told America's CBS television that tech companies should push forward with the development of AI as fast as they can. Nvidia is currently the world's most valuable company, its worth of $5 trillion achieved with the help of the AI boom. A tribunal investigating crimes committed during Colombia's half-century civil conflict says it's worried about a government proposal to cut its funds. The president of the Special Jurisdiction for Peace has called on the international community to help secure the resources to keep it running. Colombia's new president has criticized the court as ineffective and expensive. Cuba's energy ministry says the island has been plunged into total darkness for the seventh time this year amid an energy crisis exacerbated by US fuel blockade. It said there had been a total disconnection of the electrical system without specifying the cause. Cuba's antiquated electrical grid has been under severe strain due to fuel shortages, deteriorating infrastructure and US sanctions. This woman in the capital, Havana, said blackouts were making life intolerable.
7: We go through so much, too much. These constant blackouts are unbearable. There isn't enough food, there's no water, no electricity. I can't even explain it. But we can't let it stress us out, or we'll go crazy. It's heartbreaking what's happening to the country.
3: The European and North and Central American Football Federations have urged FIFA to release more than $2 billion from its reserves to share among its 211 member associations. BBC News.
0: Hello, I'm Celia Hatton. You're listening to the newsroom from the BBC World Service. We'll begin in Washington and a series of announcements to come out of the White House just in the last few hours. In a surprise diplomatic development, Donald Trump says the United States, Denmark, and Greenland have reached a security deal for Greenland, a Danish territory. And in another potentially important move, Mr. Trump has banned a number of major media organizations from the White House. We'll get to both those stories in a moment. But first, the president has signed into law a bill that allows him to impose tough new sanctions on Russia, in addition to severe trade sanctions on countries that buy energy from Russia. The bill was championed by the Republican Senator Lindsey Graham before he died in July and gives the U.S. president the tools to try to force Moscow to end its war on Ukraine. So how will this legislation allow President Trump to pressure Russia? Our North America editor, Sarah Smith, joined us from Washington.
8: This allows for the most stringent sanctions on Russia since Donald Trump came back into office. It targets President Putin, some of his fellow ministers and associates, and some Russian oligarchs personally. But the really big and what Congress thinks effective part of this bill is it allows President Trump to target Russia's energy industry, which is, of course, what has allowed them to pay for a lot of the assault on Ukraine. And it does this by giving the president the authority to place sanctions on other countries, third countries, that are the biggest purchasers of Russian oil and gas. So other nations who are keeping Russia afloat by buying their energy could face 100% sanctions on goods that they are exporting to the United States. But it doesn't trigger that automatically. What it does is allow President Trump to make the choice as to whether he wants to do that on the biggest purchasers of Russian energy. Now, they include countries like China and India, and there are lots of other reasons why he may not want to impose punitive sanctions on those countries.
9: It's interesting you bring up China, Sarah, because it's one of the biggest purchasers of Russian energy. This comes at an interesting time, doesn't it? Donald Trump is signing this bill just days before a high-stakes meeting with Xi Jinping next week, China's leader. Are we expecting the president to use this new bill against countries like China?
8: Neither the president nor the White House have said if or when he would attempt to use these measures. This was a bill that has taken a year to get through Congress and eventually got a lot of bipartisan support. It was initiated by the late Senator Lindsey Graham, and it's in his memory that it's now been passed. The president has said supportive things about it before, but given us no indication whether he intends to use these powers. I would be very surprised if he were to put additional sanctions on China before or during the state visit from President Xi, which is taking place at the end of next week.
9: Well, at the same time as having these extra powers to sanction Russia and some of Russia's energy buyers, there are also reports in the New York Times that Mr. Trump is willing to offer Vladimir Putin business deals to get him to stop the fighting. What more do we know about this carrots and sticks measure?
8: We know that the Times was reporting that Donald Trump's envoys, Steve Witkoff, the real estate magnate, and his son-in-law, Jared Kushner, who have been in Moscow talking to President Putin, were offering some business deals, talking about the possibility of signing some before a deal with Ukraine had been done. So it has always been on the table. It's always been known that Donald Trump and Vladimir Putin are both very keen to re-establish a business relationship. What we're told, his envoys were talking about, in order to try and persuade Vladimir Putin to move closer towards doing a peace deal, the idea that some of these deals could be put in place before a peace in Ukraine had been established, but with it being contingent on the idea that he would be moving towards that.
9: And Sarah, we are speaking to you on a big day for the White House press pool. President Trump appears to have banned three news organizations, CNN, Politico, and MS Now, from reporting from the White House. What more do you know?
8: Well, he announced this in a Truth Social post on social media, saying that he was sick of their constant fake news reporting and that these three media organizations would be banned from the White House. And then he took questions in the Oval Office from some other reporters who were in there and didn't give us a huge amount of detail. So we don't know whether these organizations are banned from the grounds of the White House and from the press briefing room, or whether it is only from the Oval Office, from press conferences and traveling with President Trump on Air Force One. He also said there was no particular reason why he was doing this now. There was no individual story that he was taking objection to that it had prompted him to do this move. He just said that the constant negative and fake reporting had annoyed him so much he wanted to take this action, because he said it was diminishing his Republican Party. And of course, it is worth remembering that we're only a few weeks away from some crucial midterm elections. He did mention the possibility that he might want to go on and ban other organizations. He mentioned off the top of his head when he was asked about it, the New York Times, the Washington Post, and ourselves and the BBC, all of whom he said were purveyors of fake news. But he doesn't appear to be making a move in that direction at the moment.
9: The BBC's North America editor, Sarah Smith. And now to that other White House announcement that I mentioned at the top of the program. For months, President Trump's been threatening to annex Greenland if the U.S. failed to secure complete control over the Danish territory's security. Now comes news from the White House that an agreement's been reached with Greenland and Denmark over a way forward. Though, as we'll hear, just what has been agreed is unclear. Our Washington correspondent Daniel Bush told me more.
1: The details of this agreement, Celia, are still pretty unclear. According to President Trump in his Truth Social post, this is a sweeping agreement that gives the U.S. total control, as President Trump put it, over Greenland security. However, the officials in Denmark and Greenland, their initial statements were a little more circumspect. They applauded this deal, said that it was good for Arctic security, but stopped short of confirming what President Trump had said, that this would give America unprecedented control of the territory.
9: It's interesting, Daniel. I mean, there were a lot of tensions around this issue earlier in Donald Trump's second term. Now it seems like this agreement has come out of the blue almost. Is this a win for quiet diplomacy?
1: This has certainly been playing out behind the scenes. And I know from sources that quietly in private, the U.S., Greenland and Denmark have actually been working on this diplomacy track now for months after President Trump threatened to somehow annex Greenland by force earlier this year. That caused a huge diplomatic row. But since then, the sides have been working quietly again to try and reach some sort of a deal. And it seems that they were able to make progress out of the public spotlight by keeping these talks in private, secret, if you will, to try and reach some sort of an agreement. Now they've done that. But again, the details remain unclear about what kind of control it gives the U.S. over the territory.
9: Why was Donald Trump so fixated on Greenland?
1: This has been an issue that he's been interested in from the very beginning of his presidency, going all the way back to his first term. And now at the start of his second term, especially when he entered office, he was fixated on trying to expand U.S. territory and in some other way sort of leave his legacy, his mark on foreign affairs. So that was part of this. He's also been told by multiple U.S. officials in his orbit that this is important for national security reasons, to protect U.S. interests in the Arctic against threats from China and Russia. So there's geopolitics at play, as well as President Trump's own sort of views on his legacy and his ability to expand American power abroad.
9: Daniel Bush. Now, let's focus on what's happening inside Russia, where voting's been taking place in a three-day national election. All political parties that have expressed opposition to Vladimir Putin and the Ukraine war have been barred. Critics say the weekend election is neither free nor fair, but despite the limitations, the first parliamentary vote since Russia's full-scale invasion of Ukraine is still being closely watched. Our Russia editor Steve Rosenberg has more.
10: ultimate power in Russia lies right here in the Kremlin. But just across the road, there is a parliament, the Duma, and it's election time. So what is a parliamentary election like now in Russia? Well, on TV, we've seen election debates, sort of. None of the candidates turned up for this one. There has been some campaigning. At times, though, it's been hard to tell the difference between the 10 parties that have been allowed onto the ballot. None of them criticise President Putin or the war in Ukraine. And if the political process feels rather orchestrated, keep in mind that the political system in Russia is often referred to as managed democracy, where the Kremlin does the managing. And the Kremlin is likely to use this election to claim that, despite problems in the country, Russians are united behind their president and behind the war in Ukraine.
11: Grigory Grishin belongs to the one party that is publicly calling for peace. Yabloko. For freedom, peace, for a ceasefire, he says, for a Russia free from political repressions. Yabloko was on the ballot until the Supreme Court removed it from the party list. Some of its candidates, including Grigory, are still competing in individual constituencies. But in the run-up to the election, many of these candidates have had problems with the police and the courts, and some have been barred. Grigory was questioned by police, but he's still in the race.
12: The police are carrying out a political order. The demand for an end to the bloodshed in Ukraine is very popular. I think most people in Russia now want peace, and Yabloko helped people express this. That's why it's been excluded from the party lists and why individual candidates are being barred.
10: 50 miles from Moscow, we didn't see much sign of an election. There were few banners, few election posters. But from chatting to people, there was every sign that the war is front and center of people's minds. I want a peaceful life, Yulia told me. I'd like to live in a peaceful country, says Polina, so that you don't have to worry that a drone will fall down in front of you. But expectations are low that this election will bring peace any closer.
9: Russia editor Steve Rosenberg. You're listening to the Newsroom on the BBC World Service. Well, for weeks now, we've heard warning after warning about artificial intelligence and the potential threat it poses to humanity. Many of the world's biggest AI companies are based in California, and now the state's Democratic governor, Gavin Newsom, has announced he's setting up a panel to look at ways to strengthen safety rules around the technology, including the possibility of what's being called a kill switch. In a video posted to social media, Gavin Newsom called on Mike Johnson, the Republican House Speaker, to do the same.
13: We're going to convene experts to figure out the right path forward. California will do what it can, but this nation needs to get in the game. Washington, D.C. needs to do its job. Remarkably, they left for a summer break. Mike Johnson should return from vacation and follow California's lead by passing national legislation. Get it done.
9: Well, earlier in the week, Donald Trump said fears about the safety of AI are a hoax and rejected calls for greater safeguards. Kelly Hayes is our tech reporter in San Francisco. She told me more about what this panel might be exploring.
14: I think some of the key things that they would be looking at would be, one, getting third parties to come in and actually look at these models as they're developed. The models are the basis of, you know, things like AI chatbots. So just having somebody that is not inside one of these companies coming in and being able to look at what is going into the training and saying, hey, that's maybe not the best idea, or don't you think that behavior is weird, that kind of a thing. But one of the biggest things that I think that people are starting to take seriously is this idea of a quote unquote kill switch, which sounds very dramatic, and it kind of is, but basically governments and authorities want some way to actually force an AI company to turn off or shut down an AI tool that has started acting improperly.
9: Do you think that this panel could reach any kind of agreement on this huge issue? Tech bosses appear to be very split on how much regulation they'd like to see happen when it comes to AI.
14: I think any kind of broad agreement would be next to impossible. I think they would definitely also fight tooth and nail against the idea of a kill switch. They really do not want outside people being able to tell them what to do when. But that said, the cynical side of me coming out, there are things that there is already agreement on with regards to like what needs to be done with AI safety. And this idea of third parties coming in and actually looking at the models and having a say in what goes into them is actually gaining a lot of traction. And I think there has already kind of turned up a consensus that this would be a good idea.
9: But President Trump doesn't appear keen to regulate the market at all. And we also have to remember that President Trump and Gavin Newsom, the governor of California, are political rivals.
14: They are political rivals, but it's funny that they tend to listen to the same people. I mean, Trump definitely has been vehement that he does not want to have any involvement in regulating AI at all. And he has a lot of very powerful, very wealthy people in tech speaking to him directly quite often and kind of pleading their case that they, you know, really can handle this themselves. But, you know, Newsom definitely has ties to big tech. He has ties to Meta. He has ties to Google. He takes money from these places. So they are political rivals, but they're kind of coming at this from the same group of people. So it will be interesting to see where California actually ends up landing on this, especially as Newsom is leaving office.
9: The BBC's Callie Hay speaking to us from California. Now, it's happened before, of course, sometimes with embarrassing results. But officials at the Asian Games in Japan quickly apologized after they played the wrong national anthem ahead of a field hockey match. And not any anthem, but the North Korean one when the team on the pitch were from South Korea. Carla Conti reports.
15: Lined up before the match, the players from the South Korean men's hockey team looked around in confusion as the wrong anthem rang out around the arena. Others, not realizing what had happened, kept a hand on their chest. The stadium announcer was quick to apologize for the mistake.
16: We are really sorry, terribly sorry. National anthem for Republic of Korea. We played a different song.
15: This comes off the back of an earlier incident in the Asian Games, where a Japanese warlord, Toyotomi Hideyoshi, was featured during a welcoming ceremony in Nagoya. This prompted South Korea's Olympic Committee to file a complaint with the organizers, as Hideyoshi's invasions of Korea in the 16th century remain a sensitive chapter for Seoul. But these are just the latest of a number of controversies emerging from this year's Asian Games, where organizers have sought to cut costs by ditching the traditional athletes' village. Instead, some 17,000 competitors and officials are being housed in alternative accommodations, including an Italian cruise ship and shipping container-style cabins. This has led to massive delays and chaos for the teams arriving from all over Asia, with players experiencing grueling waits upon arrival and some being forced to sleep on the floor while their rooms were being prepared. Basketball players also voiced their discomfort, with athletes over 2 meters tall complaining that their beds were not big enough to accommodate them.
9: Carla Conti. And we should add that hearing the wrong national anthem didn't ruin things for the South Korean men's field hockey team. They won their match against Bangladesh 5-0. Now let's stick to the topic of games, but games of another kind. Some believe the board game Monopoly takes too long to play because it can go on for hours or even days with no clear winner. But there's another game that's so detailed and complex that it's almost certain no one has ever completed it. The game in question is called Campaign for North Africa, and two friends in Britain have taken on the task of playing the game to its conclusion, something they estimate could take several years or even decades. The newsroom's Pete Ross picks up the story.
17: You've perhaps been there. Someone gets a new board game. One of the family takes it upon themselves to read the rules and explain them to everybody else. You're hopefully up and playing within a few minutes, until everyone gets bored or falls out. If you're very lucky, you might play to the end. Well, What about a game that's so convoluted and cumbersome that it can take years just to learn the rules?
18: I think why we were mad enough to do it, I think if we understood war games better or the scale of it, we might have been scared off.
17: That's Andrew Tager. He and James Purcell, two friends from Newcastle-upon-Tyne in the north of England, have spent nearly 2 years mastering the rules and getting ready to play the game which covers the conflict in North Africa during the Second World War. Only now are the pair confident they know the rules of the military strategy game first released in the 1970s well enough to start playing for real. The two are, it'll come as no surprise, board game enthusiasts. And while discussing their hobby with a friend one night, they learned about a game that legend claimed had never been completed, explains James.
2: And we thought nothing of it until a few weeks later, one of us said to the other, "Have you been thinking about that game a lot?" And over the course of the next couple of hours, decided we were going to buy the game, play the game in its entirety, and record a podcast alongside it so that we had a reason to stay on topic and really accountable to finish it.
17: Given just how much detail the game goes into, it's perhaps not surprising that no one has ever seen it through to the end. Much of the time playing the game is spent on logistical concerns. Do your troops have enough ammunition? And don't forget to supply them with sufficient rations as you keep track of food and water supplies. It can all get a bit much, says James.
2: I've had many a times where I've been invited to a social event and I've had to tell them that I can't because I've got to go and play a game that I don't particularly enjoy playing and fill out some spreadsheets.
17: If you're playing as an Italian unit, you'll need more water than troops from other nations, as you need it, according to the rules, to boil pasta. And that water can also evaporate at varying rates, depending on how hot or cold the weather is that turn. And those are just some of the less puzzling rules.
2: The small moments like the air combat is quite fun, where you get to have dogfights between planes. But since most of it is just a logistics simulator, I think if anyone finds that fun, I'm not sure they understand games in the conventional definition.
17: James there again. There's an awful lot to get your head around, but if you fancy playing yourself and need guidance or help with the rules, there aren't many resources out there. The game itself has been out of print for years, and its publisher went out of business some time ago. The game's designer, Richard Berg, who admitted he'd never finished the game, died in 2019. So Richard and Andrew will be pretty much on their own when they begin playing the game for real later this month. But they'll have plenty of time to learn the game while they play, as Andrew explains.
18: At our current pace, it's probably going to be about 2 decades. We hopefully speed that up a little bit, but if we get it done in less than 10 years, we've done very well.
17: Given their one practice game, which in comparison took just a few weeks to complete, ended in a draw, they'll be hoping for a more satisfying conclusion.
18: I think the main question I get is why? Like, just why are you doing this? And I don't have a great answer.
17: Just don't ask if they're up for a rematch.
9: Pete Ross. Let's finish in the United States, where a golden retriever has been dubbed the worst guard dog after he tried to play with an intruder who'd broken into his owner's home in San Diego. The man used a ladder to climb in through a window. He was greeted by the dog, Nash, who was home alone. The owners were watching their home surveillance video as Nash approached the man, but instead of barking or trying to scare him off, Nash wagged his tail enthusiastically and brought the burglar toys. Armed police officers then arrived at the property. They tried to calm Nash down after he rushed to the door to greet them with yet another toy in his mouth. The surveillance videos were shown in a CBS News report.
19: The good news is the cops believe they got the guy who broke in, making an arrest in the backyard. The bad news is Nash is apparently 100% purebred best buddy and 0% guard dog.
9: The homeowners said nothing significant appeared to have been stolen, and after getting little help from their dog, they were beefing up security. You've been listening to The Newsroom with me, Celia Hatton. Before we go, our main news. President Trump has signed a bill authorizing sweeping new sanctions on Russia designed to increase economic pressure on Moscow because of its war on Ukraine. Thanks for joining us on The Newsroom. Thanks for listening.
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22: Austin Tice was abducted while working as a war reporter in Syria. 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
22: But when the Syrian regime collapsed, we could get into Damascus to look for him.
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22: Where is Austin Tice? With me, Josh Baker. Coming up on the BBC World Service after the news.
0: BBC News. President Trump says the U.S., Denmark and Greenland have entered into an agreement giving America control over security in Greenland forever. Denmark and Greenland have said the deal would be good for security, but it needs parliamentary approval. The U.S. president has signed into law a bill imposing sweeping new sanctions on Russia. The move aims to increase economic pressure on Moscow because of its war on Ukraine. Mr. Trump also says he's banning CNN, MS Now, and Politico from the White House, accusing them of reporting fake news. CNN has described the ban as an illegal assault on press freedom. Nigeria's president has ordered an investigation into the death in custody of 37 suspected illegal minors in Niger State. Relatives say the teenage victims were crammed into a cell without ventilation and suffocated. Cuba is experiencing a total blackout for the seventh time this year. The communist-run island's aging power grid is under severe strain because of deteriorating infrastructure and escalating U.S. sanctions. A tribunal tasked with investigating crimes committed during Colombia's half-century civil conflict says it's worried about a government proposal to cut its funds. President Abelardo de la Espriella has criticized the court as ineffective. The head of the world's most valuable company, NVIDIA, has said there is a 0% chance artificial intelligence will destroy the world by the end of the decade. Jensen Huang told American broadcaster CBS that tech companies should push forward with AI development as fast as they can, despite recent warnings from AI bosses that they need to slow down because of safety concerns. BBC News.
22: I'm Josh Baker. You're listening to the BBC World Service. For years, I've been investigating one of the biggest missing person cases of our time. This episode contains some content you may find upsetting. This is Where is Austin Tice? There are moments in history where everything changes, where you mark a before and an after. This is one of them.
25: مشاهدينا قيادة الجيش السوري تخبر الجنود بسقوط النظام. إذن هذه الأخبار.
22: It's the 8th of December, 2024. A Syrian news anchor appears on television. He pauses, glances at his watch, and then looks up and speaks directly to the nation. He says, it's now exactly 18 minutes past 6 in Damascus. This is Syria without President Bashar al-Assad. The regime has fallen. I struggle to stay on my feet as the crowd surges in downtown Damascus. A burst of sunlight strikes a flag that's draped across a man's back. It's the flag of the revolution. Wearing that here just a few days ago would have gotten you killed. But now, 50 years of rule by the Assad family in Syria
1: is over. Away from the crowd, Damascus feels suspended, like it's holding its breath. Shops are mostly shuttered, streets are virtually empty. Overnight, the army vanished. The police are also gone. Their deserted vehicles litter the roads. In some neighbourhoods, fighting has broken out between loyalists of the Assad regime and the group that's driven them from power. I can hear surveillance drones above us. They're watching everything. Beneath their gaze, black smoke rises from airstrikes that are falling across Damascus. Sometimes they land nearby. It's the Israeli Air Force striking what it says are Syrian weapons stockpiles. They say they don't want armed groups to have them. Across the city, pictures have started to appear on walls. Each photo is someone's parent, sibling, or child. More than 100,000 people have gone missing since the civil war began. Many vanished into Syria's prison system. Just like Austin Tice, an American journalist who disappeared more than a decade ago while working here. This is the backdrop to our search for Austin. I've been given a purple folder. It contains coordinates that were gathered by Western intelligence agencies for where Austin might be. And for the first time, with the regime gone, we can get inside those facilities. So despite the situation being chaotic and dangerous, we're going to search those sites across Damascus, one by one. Because somewhere in the ruins of this regime lies the truth about what happened to Austin Tice. I'm Josh Baker, and from the BBC and NPR, this is Where is Austin Tice? Episode 2, A Black Box.
3: Here are coordinates relating to Austin's location. And this goes back some time, right? So the difficulty is knowing which locations are more relevant.
5: Mm-hmm.
3: My colleague Sarah and I are at a hotel going through the purple folder that contains the list of locations where Austin might be held.
5: Can I have a look at the locations?
3: Yeah.
5: Okay, let me see. Okay, so this is Syrian Military Intelligence 235. It's like colloquially known as Palestine branch.
3: Right, which is what our other source told us, do you remember?
5: Yeah.
3: 235 Palestine branch. That's the same location, Salam, the source I met in the English countryside, had told me that Austin was held at. And now I'm seeing it in these files. So we head there.
6: All good?
7: Good.
6: It's kind of amazing how easily he can get the gates open for us.
5: He's from the same area that the rebels are from.
6: Right.
5: So there's trust.
3: Our Syrian producer, Uday Al Hussein, is from Idlib, the heart of the revolution. And that helps when you're asking armed men to open a gate. Palestine branch, as it's known locally, got its name because it was originally set up to deal with security matters relating to Palestinians in Syria. But over time, its remit expanded dramatically, reaching into every corner of Syrian society, making it part of the regime's darker machinery: surveillance, interrogation, detention. It's a tall concrete building surrounded by high walls and barbed wire. We're told all the prisoners are gone, but Austin hasn't been found.
7: Look at this.
8: What?
7: Well, in this room you have a camera there, yeah? Look at the mirror.
8: Yeah.
7: And then come round to this room. Comfy chairs.
8: To watch.
7: It's a one-way mirror.
8: Right.
7: It's the interrogation room, isn't it?
8: In Palestine branch. This is an infamous room. So many people were taken to Palestine branch at the beginning of the uprising and investigated here, or interrogated, which often meant also abused. The cells are here.
7: Oh, God, it's awful in here. Musty.
8: Ugh, the smell.
7: Somebody's written a message in the wall on blood. I almost don't want his mum to see this. I just think the upset it would cause to know that these are the kind of conditions that your son was held in.
8: Yeah.
7: Oh, wow, lots of English in here. United Kingdom.
8: Dahlia.
7: So foreign prisoners in here, then.
22: The walls are covered in names, dates, and messages to loved ones. Each cell reveals a trace of a person. Slithers of used soap, brittle toothbrushes, even scraps of food that seem to have been hidden away. But nothing points to Austin. I glance over at our Syrian producer, Uday. He's hunched forward. His energy has drained away.
7: It must be quite a strange feeling to be in here as a Syrian.
8: He's saying, I've lost so many people, friends, relatives, people who I really care about, that have basically been disappeared. I know that technically we won, but it doesn't feel like we won when the price was so high. It's very hard. Look at what Bashar al-Assad's rule did. Look how he treated his people. Something inside me just keeps getting more and more claustrophobic because of how sad I feel and how bitter it is.
10: Across Syria, scenes of liberation as thousands emerge from detention centers.
11: And the search for the tens of thousands of people who disappeared after being detained.
12: Rescuers search for secret underground cells, scenes of torture and execution under the Assad regime.
22: Austin is just one case amongst tens of thousands. But his is getting huge attention.
13: To the search for American Austin Tice in Syria,
26: the journalist. To the family of Austin Tice. He's a journalist.
27: The State Department announcing a reward of up to $10 million for information leading to the recovery and return of journalist Austin Tice. He's been missing in Syria.
22: The US government is sending a message to the world that finding Austin is a national priority. But Syria is scattered with prisons and prisoners. So looking for Austin is a bit like looking for a needle in a stack of needles. Day after day, we go to dozens of facilities.
8: This looks like a secret passage.
7: I mean, I'm literally staring into a concealed room.
8: This place would have been crawling with Syrian armed forces.
7: Look at this. It's a log of people's fingerprints.
22: Some of the sites we search are prisons. Others are grand buildings with marble floors and chandeliers. But behind the opulence are hidden detention rooms. And there are secret cells dug deep underground.
8: Look at this. Look at this.
7: Oh, wow.
8: Like, clearly somebody was here.
22: There's no sign of Austin yet. And there's something else we're having to contend with. A sea of new information and tips about him. Since the US government offered $10 million for information, so many people claim to know where Austin is. We're in contact with Austin's family and some of the people closest to them. And every so often, they reach out with a tip, a name, a rumour about where Austin might be. I get a message on my phone.
8: What happened?
2: We believe Austin Tice is in a cell several stories down under this mountain outside of Damascus, a Syrian-Iranian weapons depot that the Israelis are trying to blow up. Because of their bombardment, people on the ground are unable to check this prison.
8: You want to go there now?
3: By a stroke of luck, we happen to be just 10 minutes away. So we start to snake our way up a mountain road towards the location.
7: Oh, gunshots.
5: Wait, who's this person? There's someone coming down, look, with a gun.
7: Yeah.
9: Salaam alaikum.
7: Merhaba.
9: Salaam alaikum.
7: Hello.
5: They said that please forgive us for being so jumpy.
7: When they say jumpy, do they mean please forgive us for shooting at you?
5: Yes. They were apparently there yesterday when the Israelis struck, so they lost a lot of people. If these guys are stationed around there, would they not have found him?
3: We do check with the men. They tell us they searched the facility and nobody was there.
14: Syria tonight, Israel launching massive airstrikes as an American mother now pleads with Israel to hold off in Syria until she can find her son.
15: Credible information, Tice may have been held in a prison near an area Israel has bombed.
3: Deborah has written to the Israeli Prime Minister asking him to halt airstrikes because she believes they're preventing Austin's rescue. And he writes back, saying Israel is coordinating with the Americans to avoid putting Austin in danger. The fact he responds says something about the weight Austin's case carries. He has a huge media campaign behind him, and he's also an American citizen. That means his disappearance can reach people in the corridors of power that most Syrian families could never get to. And yet, nobody has found Austin, including us. For more than a week, we've searched

0: Nobody has found Austin, including us. For more than a week, we've searched every location listed in the purple folder for where he might be held. So we broaden our search. There's a former regime hospital where injured prisoners were sent. Maybe Austin passed through there.
1: Yeah, we're in.
2: Back out in the country.
3: So we're literally pulling up to the ER arrival bit here. God, this is eerie.
1: Very.
0: Hospitals generate paperwork, medical files, transfer notes. If Austin was here, the regime may have written it down. Sara's reported on this facility and has been told there is a records room in the basement. At the emergency room entrance, a man with an AK-47 slung across his chest agrees to escort us. He says the building hasn't been searched, and those who worked here have fled, so no one knows what's inside.
3: Wow, it's literally like a ghost hospital. The lights are still on, the phone's still at the reception desk.
0: We head down a narrow stairwell to the basement. The air turns thick with dust and the light fades.
1: This is where the detainees would be, this floor. So it's underground. And they'd come into the hospital and be kept here.
3: Can I show you something?
1: Yeah.
3: You see this line across the floor beneath me?
1: Yeah.
3: This is blood.
1: Right.
3: Follow this line of blood along the floor. This is somebody's body that's been dragged hundreds of metres.
1: Oh, it smells.
3: So the blood line stops about... There you go, there's the last train of it.
1: Wow.
3: Right outside the doors.
1: I think we're the first people to come inside.
3: Everyone's covering their nose because of the smell. On your left appears to be what looks like coffins to me. So these are refrigerated units, which I imagine there will be bodies in. Is that?
1: Yes.
3: You okay?
1: Yes, there are loads of bodies in there.
3: Okay, come this way.
1: They're thrown on the floor, legs. Like, I just saw the legs and the lower body of a with too many legs, like, on top of each other. I don't know how many. Maybe, like, eight.
3: Are you okay?
1: Yeah. It's okay.
0: The bodies appear to be a mix of Syrian soldiers, possibly patients and prisoners. It's hard to know exactly who each person was. At the end of the corridor, we find rooms stacked floor to ceiling with files. It's what we've been looking for.
3: Oh, my God.
1: What's that?
3: There's a folder of dead people. This person's been starved. And it's got the number on it.
1: This is horrific.
0: It turns out these aren't medical records of the living. They belong to the dead. We find photographs of thin, starved bodies, bruises, cuts, signs of violence. Some files list the cause of death as heart attack, but the people's injuries tell a different story. Each act of cruelty has been documented. It's a catalogue of suffering, a quiet archive of the regime's brutality. And there's a section marked foreigners. As we pick up one of those files, the man with the AK-47, who's escorting us, gets very nervous. He's just had a phone call.
3: What's going on?
1: He's very fidgety suddenly, and he's like, get out of here, all of you. And we went out. We're not allowed to even touch a paper, he's saying.
0: The issue of Syria's missing is becoming increasingly sensitive for the rebels who are now in charge. Across the country, families are demanding answers. And those in power are trying to control both the prison sites and the story around them. Suddenly, we're told they don't want media here. As we walk back through the

0: hospital complex. Everything we've just seen weighs on my mind. A row of houses comes into view, each with its own lush green garden.
1: The senior staff would live here with their families on the hospital grounds.
2: Can you imagine being in that garden with your kids? And then just over there, the probable screams that would echo out of that building.
3: Let's go.
2: Can you see all the American Special Forces security guys with earpieces in, armoured vehicles?
4: The Americans love to let people know when they're in town.
0: 12 days after Assad's fall, an American delegation has driven into Damascus to meet the new people in charge. One of the items on their agenda is Austin Tice.
4: Shukran.
0: They're at the Four Seasons, a place of chandeliers, fine dining, and backroom deals. Amongst the American delegation, there's the FBI and Special Forces, basically people in balaclavas with big guns. And then there's the diplomats, sharp suits, notepads in hand.
2: I can see Roger.
5: Hi, guys, how are we doing?
2: Nice to see you here.
5: How you doing?
4: How are you?
5: I'm doing good. How are you guys doing? Well, you want to go talk? I think they're going to take us upstairs for security reasons.
2: That makes perfect sense.
0: This is Roger Carstens, the U.S. Special Presidential Envoy for Hostage Affairs, a former elite soldier turned chief negotiator. I've met him and his team before because they lead on the diplomatic effort to bring Austin home.
2: I'm just curious about what the U.S. is basically doing now to try to find Austin and what your belief is about his situation.
6: We've been trying to find any information, whether they be interviews or documents that have come up, to try to help us fine-tune A, where Austin is, B, what happened to him, and C, what's the status. The number of secret prisons that keep popping up, it's well beyond what we expected. It's just hard to comprehend.
2: Given all the information that you're privy to, that the public is not, given the current circumstance, are you beginning to be worried that Austin is no longer alive?
6: Look, there's no proof that Austin is deceased, and so I have to assume that he's alive and he's still waiting for us to find him.
2: Can I ask, have the regime ever confirmed to you that Austin is alive?
6: They've never confirmed that. They've never offered POL, proof of life, and they've never admitted to ever having him. So when we've talked to them, it's always been under their strong denials that they've ever had Austin Tice.
2: Thanks. I know you're being pulled to your next meeting. Okay.
6: Guys, thank you.
4: Thanks.
6: All right, I'm going to sprint.
0: I watch Roger disappear into a cloud of security. What stuns me is this. Despite years of public statements from presidents and diplomats that suggested they could get Austin home, the US government doesn't seem to know definitively who took Austin or what happened to him, or even whether he's still alive. As we drive across town, I get a message. Are you still in Damascus? I reply yes. It's one of our most sensitive contacts. They ask that I never reveal their name because sharing information with us could pose a risk to their job and their life. They tell me they have a person working on the ground in Syria and that they found a Syrian commander who claims to know where crucial information about Austin Tice is located. And the commander has agreed to go on FaceTime and guide our source's person to the information. And they say we can go with them. So we head to an intelligence facility. The guard tells us we can enter, but we must be out by sunset. So we only have around half an hour.
2: We're literally racing from room to room. He's on FaceTime, video call with the commander. and it's still a padlock on the gate.
0: The commander says we have to get through a locked door at the end of a corridor. There doesn't seem to be any way. But then I glance to my right. There's a narrow ledge that would allow me to climb around it.
2: Okay. It's not working, I'm going to climb out.
0: But it's above a 5-story drop. I take a deep breath, swing over the edge, and reach for the wall. With my legs dangling, I pull myself up.
2: Managed to get round the lock gate. I'm just pushing a door so you can get in. Go, go, go, go.
0: The man and Sarah come through, and we enter the room. In front of us is a massive locked safe.
4: He's saying, can I go look for the keys in the general's office?
0: The Syrian commander messages to say to open the safe, we need a key. And that's in another room around the corner, along with the key to the gate I've just climbed around. It would have been good to know that earlier. We head to the room.
4: He's saying we need to look here.
2: If I lift this up, can you look underneath? Oh my God.
4: Oh my God.
2: Let's try the edge. Yes. Oh my God, it's the key, it's the key. I've done it, I've done it. Oh my God, it's open. Oh my God. We found Austin's file.
0: In my hands are Austin Tice's secret Syrian intelligence files. And they're hundreds of pages long. I can't believe we've uncovered them. We take photos to make a copy rather than remove the evidence. These files were never meant to be seen by the outside world. Now, we're about to find out what's inside. Where is Austin Tice? Is presented by me, Josh Baker. For full credits and the latest episodes, search for I'm Not a Monster Presents wherever you get your BBC podcasts.
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0: Coming up, it's the Outlook mixtape with me, India Ackerson. We come face to face with the unstoppable march of time. Firstly, when the only Afghan ever to go to space recalls running out of food, water and oxygen on a perilous journey back down to Earth.
1: At that time, we didn't even know what the fault was, but the second round gave us some more time. And at that time, we didn't have any contact with the Earth, so we were just two guys up in the air.
0: And then we meet the explorer who asked 15 people to live in a dark cave with him for 40 days to see what happens to humans when they have no sense of time.
2: At the very beginning, we thought, wow, we are like prisoners. But in fact, it's all the contrary. I mean, we were fully free. When you don't have the time to dictate to your life and when you can decide everything for yourself, that's amazing.
0: That's after the BBC World Service News.
3: BBC News with Sue Montgomery. President Trump says the US, Denmark and Greenland have entered into an agreement giving America permanent control over security in Greenland. In a post on social media, Mr. Trump said the deal would prevent any US adversary from ever having a military presence in the autonomous Danish territory in the Arctic or making sensitive investments on the island. Greenland and Denmark have said the deal to be signed next week strengthens security in the Arctic and is good for the NATO military alliance. Here's our correspondent in Washington, Daniel Bush.
4: I know from sources that quietly in private, the US, Greenland and Denmark have actually been working on this diplomacy track now for months after President Trump threatened to somehow annex Greenland by force earlier this year. That caused a huge diplomatic row. But since then, the sides have been working quietly again to try and reach some sort of a deal. But again, the details remain unclear about what kind of control it gives the US over the territory.
3: President Trump says he's banning three prominent American news organizations from the White House with immediate effect. On social media, he accused CNN, MSN Now and Politico of reporting fake news. He justified his decision during a news conference.
5: It's really just cumulative stories over the last 2 years. You get sick of it. And you call them and you tell them, I have very good experts. And they try and explain things to them. They know that they know it. They know it as well. They're smart people. But they purposely write negative news. And they do that because they want to try and diminish the Republicans and a Republican administration.
3: CNN said its White House journalists had been reporting accurately and fairly. Mr. Trump has signed a bill to impose sweeping new sanctions on Russia after it was overwhelmingly approved by the US House of Representatives on Wednesday. The bill is designed to increase economic pressure on Moscow because of its war in Ukraine, as our North America editor Sarah Smith explains.
6: It allows President Trump to target Russia's energy industry, which is, of course, what has allowed them to pay for a lot of the assault on Ukraine. And it does this by giving the president the authority to place sanctions on other countries, third countries, that are the biggest purchasers of Russian oil and gas. Other nations who are keeping Russia afloat by buying their energy could face 100% sanctions on goods that they are exporting to the United States. But it doesn't trigger that automatically. What it does is allow President Trump to make the choice.
3: Nigeria's President Bola Tinubu says he's ordered a full and transparent investigation into the death in custody of 37 suspected illegal miners in Minna. The teenage victims died in a detention centre run by a government paramilitary force. BBC News. The head of the tech company NVIDIA has said there is 0% chance that artificial intelligence will destroy the world by the end of the decade. Jensen Huang told America's CBS television that tech companies should push forward with the development of AI as fast as they can, despite recent warnings from industry leaders that they need to slow down because of safety concerns. NVIDIA is currently the world's most valuable company. It's worth $5 trillion, achieved with the help of the AI boom. A tribunal investigating crimes committed during Colombia's half-century civil conflict says it's worried about a government proposal to cut its funds. Here's Clitzia Sala.
7: The special tribunal was formed in 2016 under Colombia's peace agreement to investigate crimes committed by rebel groups and state forces during the country's decades-long civil conflict. In his election campaign, President Abelardo de la Espriella criticized the court as ineffective and expensive. He's called for more aggressive means to deal with the numerous armed groups in Colombia and has said each of them will be treated as a terrorist group. He's not offered a robust proposal on how to handle atrocities committed by state forces. The tribunal has asked the international community to help keep it running and to ensure the safety of victims and witnesses.
3: Cuba's energy ministry says the island has been plunged into total darkness for the seventh time this year amid an energy crisis exacerbated by US fuel blockade. It said there had been a total disconnection of the electrical system. The US has lifted sanctions on the Eritrean military and other entities and individuals that were imposed in 2021 over their role in the war in neighbouring Ethiopia's Tigray province. The Treasury Department said the humanitarian crisis that prompted the sanctions had expired. BBC News.
0: Hello, I'm India Rackerson, and from the BBC World Service, this is the Outlook Mixtape, where each week we select some of our favourite interviews from the past and then we gather them together here to create a whole new programme. And this week we're hearing stories that are all a sharp or fascinating reminder of the unstoppable nature of time. The inevitable, even fearful forward motion of the hands of the clock.
1: We were running out of food, oxygen, and water, and we had between 2 and 20 seconds to stop that process.
0: They make you think about how enthralled we are to time, the rhythm of life.
2: We had some people awake and people sleeping, and when I was taking my breakfast, some others were taking their lunch.
0: They're also about people for whom time suddenly becomes central to their story, even life-changing.
8: Because I had squished all the numbers, 1 through 12, all on the right-hand side of the clock. The left side of the clock was completely blank.
0: But we start this race against time by celebrating the achievements of Afghan Abdul Ahad Mohmand, who died earlier this year at the age of 67. For many of those who knew him, he was Abdul. He was an accountant in his adoptive hometown of Stuttgart in Germany. But just scratch beneath the surface, and there was a whole different cosmos of experience. Abdul had, as a young man, been a fighter pilot in the Afghan Air Force. And then, in 1988, he became the first, and to this day still is, the only Afghan to have gone into space. For his first mission, he was given the chance to visit the Mir space station with a Russian commander. At the time, Afghanistan was under Soviet occupation and steeped in a civil war. Abdul spent 9 days at the space station, becoming the first person to speak in Pashto from space, where he rang his mum, as well as the first person to recite the Quran in space. It was an incredible experience. But their attempts to return to Earth didn't go according to plan. On the 6th of September 1988, he and his Russian colleague were in a tiny capsule trying to re-enter the Earth's orbit and go home.
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10: Two cosmonauts, one from the Soviet Union and one from Afghanistan, are marooned in space tonight.
11: The plight of the Soyuz TM-5 is being watched closely by specialists in the West, and although the Soviets say that all is well, observers here disagree. They think the cosmonauts are in serious danger.
0: In 2015, Abdul Ahad Mohmand told Outlook's Joe Fitchin about the danger that they found themselves in.
1: We found out immediately when the engine stopped working normally. So the speed usually becomes slower, but there was something abnormal. But we were not worried initially because we had other options. So my colleague used his hands to start the engine again. It worked for a while, but then stopped again. Then he tried again. And then we missed to enter the Earth's orbit.
12: When you realised that you had no options left and that you could not land as things were, what went through your head?
1: We didn't lose courage because usually in that kind of situation you don't lose hope. So we were hoping that in the next round we will have another chance to enter the Earth's orbit. But we were running out of food, oxygen, and water. And you should know that the capsule is very small. You cannot sleep, you cannot rest, you cannot move. So we were stuck there in that small place. So at that time, we didn't even know what the fault was. But the second round gave us some more time to think and find out what the fault was. And at that time, we didn't have any contact with the Earth. So we were just two guys up in the air.
12: Wow. Running out of oxygen, running out of food and water, and stuck in space.
1: Yes, we had to wait for another try, and that gave us 90 minutes to try again. But when we reached that stage again to slow down the engines, my colleague again tried. But at that stage, some lights went on, which means that the engines will separate from us and we will be left only in the capsule. And at that moment, I asked my colleague, let's turn off these lights to stop this process. So he didn't listen to me. And then I became a bit serious. I used my experience as a pilot. And then he took me serious. And we had between 2 and 20 seconds to stop that process. But we had already missed the opportunity to enter the Earth's atmosphere, and we had to wait for another 24 hours to reach this stage again and try again.
12: Did you calculate how long you could survive like that?
1: Well, yes, we had oxygen for another night or 24 hours. And when we made contact with the Earth, we were told to take off our space suits because you don't usually wear it for longer. They usually wear it for 4 hours. Then you sweat and then it becomes damaged. So this was the message we were given from the mission control down below. And I rejected that idea because I thought that if we take this off, yes, we will be relaxed for another 24 hours. But when you are putting it on, you use a lot of oxygen at this stage. And we didn't have enough oxygen.
12: How do you deal with that information, that you've got 24 hours?
1: Well, to tell you the truth, we didn't think that we wouldn't be able to land. We thought that it was possible that we could enter the Earth's atmosphere. But we also had the option of restarting the engine by using our hands. But the problem with that was that we couldn't tell where would we land. There are areas where you can have a smooth landing, when you can enter the Earth's atmosphere when it is thinner. But in that option, we could have entered a thicker atmosphere, in which case we could have broken our bones and that could have killed us.
12: You say you were confident that you would be able to land somehow, but did you think of, you know, your wife, your new daughter who'd been born just a few months before? Did you think about the possibility that you wouldn't see them again?
1: Naturally, I had all those thoughts. But when you are participating in such endeavors, then these are possibilities that you have to keep in mind.
12: Had you discussed that with your wife before you left, the possibility that you wouldn't be coming back?
1: No, I didn't discuss it with my wife or friends because I didn't want to scare them about something that hadn't happened.
12: This mission was so important to you, was it, that you were prepared to take that risk, you know, with a newborn daughter?
1: Well, going to space is a chance that not many people get. And it was not for me, it was for my people, for my country. And I was happy, I was proud that I'm representing my people, my country, in space.
12: When you say it was for your people, for your country, for Afghanistan, what do you mean?
1: Well, even today, these missions have political and economic meanings. It showed that the Afghans are not only fighters, they can go with the modern world. And I also photographed Afghanistan from the sky and found out the minerals, snowy mountains, and the geography, which is helpful to find out where the minerals are buried.
12: And the photographs that you took made it possible to make the first map of Afghanistan.
1: Yes, I brought that material, and before I migrated from Afghanistan, the first atlas of Afghanistan was published based on the material I brought. And a specialist also told me that based on my photographs, they could say that Afghanistan has a soil of 16 different colors. But unfortunately, the transition of power from that government that had sent me to space and the victorious Mujahideen didn't go smoothly. There was fighting, and I don't know what happened to that material. Was it sold? Was it destroyed? Was it damaged?
12: Given the work that you were doing in space, did you feel a great responsibility and a great pride at what you were doing?
1: Yes, I can say that it was a very big responsibility, but I'm happy that I fulfilled that responsibility.
12: Yeah, because there was that time there where you had all the photographs and all the research documents you needed, but it wasn't clear you were going to get to Earth at all. When you realised that you had got the engines working, that it was going to be possible to land, how was that? I mean, what did you feel at that point?
1: We had contact with the mission control on the Earth. They restarted our whole computer system. But when we are entering, we are busy with the machines to make a safe landing. But at the same time, I was very happy.
12: That must be an understatement.
1: It was a matter of life and death for us. It wasn't a joke. But what I'm saying is this, that, for example, when you have a flight the next day, you dream about that. So you take it very seriously. But when you sit in the shuttle, you are busy with so many things. You are busy with your spacesuit. You are busy with the other technical things. You are in touch with the mission control. And then you forget all the worries. You are focused on the job in hand.
12: Mm-hmm. You came back to a hero's welcome, and you were made the Deputy Civil Aviation Minister. But within quite a short period of time, within a year, there was a change of power in Afghanistan. The Russians left, the Mujahideen took power. You fled the country, went to Germany as a refugee, an experience that you have described as being like a second journey into outer space. What did you mean?
1: Well, I never thought I would leave my country one day. I would talk to ministers in the government about their talks with the Mujahideen fighters. They would tell me that, yes, we are leaving, but you will stay in the government, you will work even if they take power. But I realized that they were not telling me the truth, or they didn't know the situation well. So when the collapse of the government started, then I decided to leave. There was fighting and war. And the difficulties you face to leave your country and settle in another country is the same as if you are going to space. You face a new life there. You face a new culture, a new language. My life of 25, 30 years finished, and I had to start everything from zero. So this is what I meant when I said that everything changes. Mm. You start a new life in a new place. And it is a big challenge. It needs courage. It's not easy.
12: What was the biggest culture shock that you had to deal with?
1: Cultural shock is not as important when you leave your own country and when you live in another country. Then you forget everything you have. You start everything from zero. So that's the most difficult part of it.
12: Hmm. You built a completely different life for yourself in Germany with your family. You now work as an accountant. Do you tell your clients that you've been in space? And if you do, how do they react?
13: No, I usually don't say that. Even when I was in Afghanistan, I didn't tell people that I had gone to space. But if someone asks me or if there is an interest, then I talk to them and I willingly discuss it with them.
12: Why don't you tell them?
13: Well, I don't need to do that. I don't need to shout and tell people that this is what I have done.
12: But when you think of it, what does it do inside to know that you've been up there to a place where so few people have been?
13: Well, I didn't have a feeling that I'm special or going to space has made me a superhuman. I usually try to be a normal person and mingle with people as normal. I treat them equally and I try to understand their language and talk to them in their own language. Mm. So I don't show off.
12: Which would you wish for, to go back into space if you could, or to go back to Afghanistan?
13: I
1: don't have both of these options at the moment. But if I had the chance, I would have gone back to space for my country, Afghanistan.
0: Joe Fitchin, speaking to the late Abdul Ahad Mohmand back in 2015. Next up, from counting down the seconds in space to surrendering all sense of time in a cave. Would you volunteer to head down into a dark underground world, to lose all sense of time, to wave goodbye to night and day, the push and pull of light and dark on your body and mind? Well, in 2021, that's exactly what the French-Swiss explorer Christian Clot did. Christian was not new to extreme conditions. He'd been testing his body for years, teaming up with scientists to explore how the human body adapts to extreme conditions by trekking in the world's coldest and hottest places. But this time, he persuaded 15 volunteers, 8 men, 7 women, to join him in a huge cave system in southwest France. They spent 40 days and 40 nights in darkness, lost to the concept of time, just to see what would happen. It was called the Deep Time Experiment. Here he is speaking to Kevin Panaya for Outlook in 2021.
2: Honestly, we entered the cave at 8 o'clock p.m., so it was really late in the day, so we began to organize a bit our camp, and after that we went to bed. But it was really interesting this first night, because we were in the full darkness. You don't have any watch to have the time. So after sleeping, when you just open your eyes, and the first thing we do normally in the normal world is just to watch the time. What time is it? And there you just try to find the time, and you don't have the time. So you just need to change completely your way of thinking. You need to understand that you don't have anything to tell you slept enough or not. You just need to listen to your body. And at the very beginning, it's hard. And it took us 3-4 days before this was a normal way to do.
14: And once that became, you know, you became used to that, was everybody sleeping at different times and eating at different times?
2: Yes, quite quickly we all had our own rhythm. We just completely lost the same track of time. And we always had some people awake and people sleeping. And when I was taking my breakfast, some others were taking their lunch or dinner. Or it was completely crazy for that. It was interesting. It was funny, because you just wake up, you go to your breakfast, and you met someone who just had a full day.
14: So what did a full day involve? What kind of tasks were people doing and working on?
2: So we had a lot of job to do, in fact, in the cave. The first one was just to take care of the camp and take care of all we need. Second thing, we had a lot of science to do, of course. Every day we had something like 2-3 hours of science.
14: How did people get along? What was the relationship between the participants like?
2: It was a good relationship, in fact. Really quickly, people understood that alone, they won't be able to survive in this kind of situation. So they needed to be with the group and to help each other and to listen to others. So at the very beginning, I thought, wow, it will be really hard and maybe it won't work. But I really saw that normal people, when they cooperate, they can do extraordinary things.
14: Were you trying to sort of guess what the real time was or what the real day was outside?
2: At the beginning, a lot. Yes, people were always talking about, oh, what time is it? What time is it outside? And how many time did I sleep? We talked a lot about that. But after maybe a week, we began to forget a bit about that.
15: Because the so-called deep timers couldn't track days by the rising and setting of the sun, they instead kept count of sleep cycles. One cycle would last from the moment someone woke up until the end of the next period of sleep. They thought this would roughly correspond to a 24-hour day, and so after 40 cycles, the experiment would end. That led to a shock when the cave door opened on what for Christian was only day 30.
2: When they came in, we wasn't really happy, in fact. We thought that they were stolen us some days. We really think at the beginning that it wasn't true, that they were lying to us, because we were feeling like we were at the 30 days, not the 40 days. A lot of us didn't want to go outside. We were like, okay, it's impossible. I'm not ready to go outside. It was a hard situation for us. And we spent hours before accepting that it was true, that the experimentation was at the end and we had to go outside.
15: It turned out that they had been perceiving time very differently than they thought.
2: We realized that we had much more time per day. So we had an average of 32 hours.
14: Wow.
2: And we were sleeping mainly 12 hours and being awake 18 hours. So it's really different from outside world, for sure.
14: And describe the moment when you left the cave, seeing light for the first time in 40 days.
2: Well, it's a strange feeling. It was a mixed up of emotions. Like, I, for myself, was sad, of course, in a way. I feel that we didn't end the experimentation because I feel that I spent only 30 days and not 40. And I like also the cave, so I was thinking, oh, it's maybe the last time I will see the cave and I really like this place. On the other hand, at the very moment I get outside and I feel the sun, I saw the trees, it was really green, I was just really happy about that also. I feel, wow, we have to live with the sun. We need to see the grass, trees, flowers, all these things, all the smell. And I was also really happy. So it was really a big mixed up in my head. I was a bit lost.
15: Many of the deep timers have spoken of missing the cave and the untethered life they lived inside.
2: It's something hard to explain, but how free we were in the cave. Of course, we were locked down in the cave. So at the very beginning, we thought, wow, we are like prisoners. But in fact, it's all the contrary. I mean, we were fully free. When you don't have the time to dictate your life and when you can decide everything for yourself, that's amazing. It's just feeling completely yourself. And you have more time because we spend a lot of time on social media, Facebook, Instagram, Twitter, LinkedIn, all these kind of things. We saved this time because we didn't have all these tools. So we just had to talk to each other and spend time with other people. And when you do that, you discover that everybody has a nice story to tell. And all these things all together, that is the freedom we had.
0: Christian Clough, I would love to know what you think of that experiment. I find it totally fascinating. Drop us your thoughts on this or any of the stories that you hear at outlook@bbc.com. Okay. We're going to be back soon, and in the second half, we meet two people for whom not only time, but clocks themselves have played a huge role in their lives.
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0: Coming up on the Outlet mixtape, the race to save a woman as her brain turns against her.
8: I tried to escape multiple times during my hospitalization. I kicked and punched nurses. I had to have a guard. I was what they call a difficult patient. So I had really deteriorated. The psychosis went away, but in its place, something worse, almost like a non-existence.
0: That's next after the BBC World Service News.
3: BBC News with Sue Montgomery. President Trump says the US, Denmark and Greenland have entered into an agreement, giving America control over security in Greenland forever. Denmark and Greenland have said the deal would be good for security, but it needs parliamentary approval. The US president has signed into law a bill imposing sweeping new sanctions on Russia. The move aims to increase economic pressure on Moscow because of its war on Ukraine. Mr. Trump also says he's banning three prominent American news organizations, including CNN, from the White House, accusing them of reporting fake news. CNN described the ban as an illegal assault on press freedom. The head of NVIDIA, Jensen Huang, has said there is 0% chance artificial intelligence will destroy the world by the end of the decade. This is despite recent warnings from AI bosses that they need to slow down because of safety concerns. Nigeria's president has ordered an investigation into the death in custody of 37 suspected illegal miners in Niger State. Relatives say the teenage victims were crammed into a cell without ventilation and suffocated. Cuba is experiencing a total blackout for the seventh time this year. The communist-run island's aging power grid is under severe strain because of deteriorating infrastructure and escalating US sanctions. A tribunal investigating crimes committed during Colombia's half-century civil conflict says it's worried about a government proposal to cut its funds. And the US has lifted sanctions on the Eritrean military and other entities and individuals imposed in 2021 over their role in the war in neighbouring Ethiopia's Tigray province.
0: Hello, welcome back to the Outlet mixtape from the BBC World Service with me, India Rakesin. Now, in this episode, we're hearing people recount their own race against time, or the different ways that time has deeply impacted them. And our next story is about the life of an American journalist and writer called Susanna Cahalan, who became a specialist in the workings of her own brain when, over a decade ago, she suddenly descended into an inexplicable state of delirium and paranoia. In 2009, she was in her mid-20s. She had her dream job as a newspaper reporter in New York. Life was good. But one day, she had a sudden and enormous behavioural change. It began on her way to work, walking one morning through the city's famous Times Square.
8: That morning, when I was walking through these kind of billboards and these bright lights and crowds of people, it felt really different. It was as if I was hypersensitive to sound, to sight, to smell. Everything became amplified. I felt like the bright lights were actually making me physically ill. It felt like pressure in my skull. The lights actually made me nauseous, like I wanted to vomit. It felt like an attack.
0: And so you brush it off, you make it into the office. How did the day then unfold?
8: My emotions were just all over the place. You know, at one point I would be filled with energy and excitement. And I talk very fast anyway, but my speech was pressured. I mean, really fast. And I had all these grandiose ideas about my career and what I wanted to do as a journalist. And, You know, I even pulled my editor aside and told him all my dreams about what I wanted to accomplish, which was pretty disturbing out of context.
0: This was just the beginning. As the minutes tick on, she started to have a numbness down the left side of her body and she was hallucinating. Back at home with her boyfriend Stephen the next evening, she felt manic and paranoid. And eventually, while watching TV, she had a seizure. They headed to hospital and tests were run, but they all came back negative, so she was discharged. But the psychosis got worse and worse as every day passed. Her family were so worried about her that she ended up living with her mum. Then one night she went to sleep at her dad's house. She wasn't so close to him at the time, and the new situation seemed to intensify her psychosis.
8: My dad has a room in the house that is filled with all of these war antiques. My dad really likes Civil War memorabilia. And it was a very spooky atmosphere to be in.
0: I mean, I don't know if I'd want to sleep in a war memorabilia room at the best of times.
8: Context and psychosis, there's all that too. And there's a big painting of a train, a railroad scene. And I remember there were like tufts of smoke coming out of the actual frame. And it felt like it was moving. Like it had an almost like an optical illusion quality to it. And then at some point, I looked at my dad's bust of Abraham Lincoln, and I was sure that the bust was following me with his eyes. And then I started hearing the sounds that, I mean, I heard clear as day, my father hurting my stepmother, Giselle. I heard her screaming. I heard a tussle. I mean, I heard the whole thing. It was not happening. It was all in my head, but I heard it clear as day. As we are here today, I heard it. And I actually ran three flights up into the bathroom and barricaded myself in the bathroom. My dad had heard me. I think I screamed. And so he tried to get into the bathroom and I wouldn't let him in. And I seriously contemplated jumping out of the window to escape my father because I was sure he was going to get me next. And Giselle has a Buddha statue and it smiled at me. And so for some reason, it was calming and I didn't jump. And it took hours for my dad to cajole me out of the bathroom. Like, I did not want any contact with him because I was really terrified of him. I was really scared. Eventually, he got me out and he called my mom and he said, "We have to do something here. This is getting out of hand."
0: They took Susanna back to hospital. And as soon as she arrived, she had a seizure. She was taken straight to the epilepsy ward where she would spend the next month of her life. She felt manic, paranoid. She was hearing voices and hallucinating. She thought she had the power to age people with her mind. She just kept deteriorating and the doctors couldn't find any answers. Her parents and boyfriend Stephen were distraught.
8: I tried to escape multiple times during my hospitalization. I kicked and punched nurses. I had to have a guard, a 24-hour guard. I was what they call a difficult patient.
0: And physically, you say that you were almost unrecognizable. What condition were you in?
8: So I had really deteriorated. The psychosis went away, actually. But in its place, something worse, almost like a non-existence. I stopped speaking. I could barely walk. I had even trouble swallowing liquids on my own to the point where I had to use a sippy cup. And I also started lying down in bed very stiffly, like a board, leaving my arms out in front of me very rigidly for hours. It was something that a doctor would describe as catatonia.
0: What did that word mean to your family?
8: Catatonia meant movement in the wrong direction, that I was getting worse. Even though, yes, the psychosis was over, which they were happy about, in its place was something worse, something far more impaired, far scarier. So this was a really dark time for my parents and Stephen.
0: They were all worried that Susanna was running out of time, that she might die. And then she's presented with a clock by a particularly special doctor. So then Dr. Najjar enters the scene. Tell us who he is.
8: So Dr. Najjar came in after that very depressing moment for my mother when she realized the head doctor on the case was no longer taking the case. For her, that was probably the lowest moment. Mm. And then in comes this mythical character that we had been hearing about, Dr. Najjar. Dr. Najjar always got the difficult cases. He had recently had an experience with a child who had nonstop seizures, you know, hundreds of day. He ended up finding some immune reaction in the brain and treating it with steroids. It was like this a miracle case. This just happened. And so we had heard that people kind of spoke his name reverentially, you know, and we were very excited. I wasn't present. It really was my mother and father and Stephen. So when he finally came in, my parents were there and they were very excited. So he turned and handed me a piece of paper and he asked me to draw a clock. And I apparently drew the circle several times. I had a hard time drawing a circle. And then I started drawing in the numbers 1 through 12. And it took me a long time, found it hard to actually draw the figures. And eventually I drew them all.
0: And this clock, this seemingly simple test, was a breakthrough moment.
8: And when he saw what I did, he gasped because I had squished all the numbers 1 through 12 all on the right-hand side of the clock. The left side of the clock was completely blank.
0: Wow. That's incredible. So your brain just hadn't managed to like space the numbers out for a full circle.
8: Exactly. So it seemed to him when he saw this, he realized that something was going on in the right side of my brain, which is responsible for the left field of vision. And there was some impairment going on. And this in some ways was the kind of proof that quote unquote, something was neurologically happening in my brain. He took my parents out of the room and his first words out of his mouth were, her brain is on fire. And he said her brain is under attack by her own body.
0: I mean, what a thing to hear.
8: Yeah. And I think they were really relieved. You know, not knowing is so hard. Mm. It's really painful. And so I think even hearing her brain is on fire was actually kind of
0: something
8: encouraging. Yeah. Then he grabbed my hand, had that warmth and kindness and generosity. And he said to me, essentially, like, we're going to figure this out.
0: When Dr. Najjar said that Susanna's brain was on fire, what he meant was that there was an inflammation inside her brain. He suspected it was caused by an autoimmune illness, and he was right. Eventually, a doctor from the University of Pennsylvania would diagnose Susanna as the 217th person in the world with something called anti-NMDA receptor autoimmune encephalitis. It attacks some of the most fundamental elements of the brain to do with memory, learning and behaviour. Susanna Cahalan speaking to me in 2023. Susanna is doing really well. She was treated with steroids and it was a long road to recovery. She wrote a book about her experience called Brain on Fire. And she's gone on to be an advocate for illnesses like hers that are what's known as a great pretender, because the symptoms mimic the behaviours of a psychiatric illness like schizophrenia. But these ones have known neurological causes, like the brain inflammation. It is really worth listening to the full interview. It could even be life-changing. Just search for the Outlook episode called They Said My Brain Was on Fire. So, the minutes have wound down and we are ticking fast towards the end. But before we go, we're travelling deep into Mexico City to meet a man whose life has been governed by the hands of the clock. For Outlook, Clayton Conn went to meet the self-proclaimed clock doctor.
18: I walked down what is supposed to be one of the 25 streets that makes up Mexico's most infamous neighbourhood, an open-air market called Tepito. However, it is so inundated here with market stalls, towers of crates of merchandise, and people that, quite honestly, the street is only a narrow pathway that only the most nimble motorbike driver can navigate. My wristwatch is broken, and I've been told that one of the best clockmakers in the city works out of a tiny stand in this confusing labyrinth. His name is Hugo Bautista, a 44-year-old native of the neighborhood.
19: We are clock doctors, and this is the clock hospital where I detect the clock's illness. I need to find a cure for the disease so that the clock can have life and function again.
18: Hugo's workstation looks like a mix between a clock junkyard and an operating table. It's quite impressive to watch Hugo's agility and finesse with these devices. Hugo says his parents moved from the rural countryside to the Tepito neighborhood more than 50 years ago.
19: My mom began selling watch batteries, traps and pins from this very stand. When I was off from school on Saturdays and Sundays, I would help her out and pay attention to how she would change out the batteries. Customers would come and ask me to change the batteries, and sometimes the clocks wouldn't work. So every time that they asked me why it wasn't working, that sense of curiosity of how a clock functions took root.
18: Curiosity quickly transformed into obsession.
19: Here in the Tepito market, there are many clock makers. I would go and ask them, how do I repair this clock? How do I oil it up? How can I identify if a clock is wind-up, automatic, or is high-end? They would just tell me, oh, we don't teach people. And they didn't want to teach me. So one day, without the help of anyone, I took apart one of the devices from my collection of old clocks. I had like 10 of that same clock model. I went out and bought some tweezers, screwdrivers, and I took it apart and tried to put it back together again. In the process, I broke the hands, all the wheels, and the machine's gears. However, I had those other devices just like it. Little by little, after taking them apart and putting them back together again, I finally put one device completely back together.
18: Hugo would later get an opportunity by chance. He stumbled upon a flyer advertising the clockmaker's technical college, located at the time in the Swiss embassy in Mexico City. Hugo applied and was accepted.
19: I remember that in that school, the classmates would say, when I finish this course, I am going to go to my father's company or my father's jewelry store. I would tell them that it was great that they had that opportunity, but I didn't have anyone to help me out like that.
18: Hugo says he quickly moved to the top of his class, and his teachers wanted his talent, hiring him to do side work for their stores of high-end, brand-name watches. However, Hugo had wider horizons and ambitions on his mind.
19: In the school, there was a lot of talk about Switzerland. They spoke a lot about Switzerland because there were a lot of photos of the country, of its mountains, the Swiss cross, and the teachers would always talk about the Swiss companies, the Swiss manufacturers. So one left the school with the idea of going there, because all the techniques they teach you are Swiss.
18: The dream of going to Switzerland did materialize for Hugo. He was invited to undertake a course for clockmakers there. So he says he sold off in bulk a collection of valuable clocks at a fraction of their price to a friend. That money was just enough to cover his travel expenses.

0: to cover his travel expenses.
1: I first arrived to London for 2 days, and it was marvelous. Let me tell you that when we went into the train station, when we came out at the station Westminster, I remember walking out and the first thing I saw was something impressive. I saw the famous Big Ben clock of London.
0: Hugo proudly displays on his table his certificate from a clockmaking institute in Switzerland. He is not humble in how he describes the importance of being trained in what is considered by his colleagues to be such a prestigious place.
1: Recently, I was talking to a friend about clockmaking, and he said to me that he also went to Switzerland. He showed me some photos, and I told him that it was great that he went to the country and had the chance to travel. But let me tell you something. It's not the same being on the inside compared to being on the outside. I was on the inside, in the installations taking the course. I told him that he was on the outside. He never was on the inside. It's not the same.
0: Yet Hugo does have humility. He was offered jobs at some of the biggest and most prestigious watchmaking companies in the world. But instead, he chose to return to his small stand, here in the same area where his mother used to sell merchandise on the footpath.
1: I did have the opportunity to stay in Switzerland, but I didn't want to stay, because my idea was to go just to learn how to be a clockmaker. I returned to Mexico with a much more open and wider mentality. After having had worked in clock companies, in many brand name firms, and for having gone to Switzerland and all of that, well, I continue here in my market stall. The truth is that in this store, this street stand, things aren't bad. I can't complain. I feel proud to be from Tepito. And thanks to my mother and this market stall, thanks to this neighborhood, I am who I am. And I'm happy with what I have. And that's the most important thing, right? One doesn't need to seek out happiness in other places. Happiness should come from within one's self.
0: As Hugo winds to the correct hour of my now repaired watch, he ends our conversation with the saying,
1: "The cheapest watch worth 20 pesos gives you the same hour that a million peso watch does. It gives you the same hour."
2: Hugo Bautista speaking to Clayton Conn in 2017. That's all for today. Thank you for passing the time with us. I'm India Rackerson. The producer is Andrea Rangecroft. We'll see you soon.
3: I used to run an Ed Sheeran fan page. I think that his response has been incredibly disappointing.
4: Hey, it's Hannah, and this is What in the World from the BBC World Service. Now, at the start of this week, you probably didn't have this on your bingo card.
5: All the supporting acts have now withdrawn.
6: So the controversy stems from comments Macklemore made earlier this month.
4: Ed Sheeran's Loop Tour has been plunged into chaos after the rapper Macklemore, who's been supporting him, was dropped for making pro-Palestinian comments on stage. The other artists who were going to take part in the tour pulled out in solidarity. So today, you're going to hear how fans have reacted to this and what does it mean for Ed Sheeran's career. Well, first of all, we've been hearing from some of you guys about whether you think artists should be talking politics on stage.
7: You know, Ed Sheeran's quite a high-profile individual. It's understandable why he wouldn't want to speak up, but at the same time, on a personal level, it's not too great on his image.
8: It's not just Gaza. There are so many atrocities going on and so many artists silent. But we have to speak up as artists. Art reflects real life and real life reflects art.
9: I don't really idolize people like that. I prefer them for the art. It would probably put me off. That's why I kind of liked them to just be neutral.
3: So I used to run an Ed Sheeran fan page and I think that his response has been incredibly disappointing. I think as somebody as big as him, when you're given the choice, he was given the choice, actively oppose genocide, support your friend, or stay silent and try and remain apolitical.
4: Now, you heard the word genocide there. So to add a bit of context, pro-Palestinian organisations, genocide academics, and several countries have all called what's happening in Gaza a genocide. Israel strongly rejects those allegations. Now we've got Jordan from Newsbeat. That's on BBC Radio 1 in the UK. Macklemore and Ed Sheeran are always on the playlist there. Hey, Jordan.
10: Hey, how you doing?
4: Yeah, good, thank you. So what are the fans you've spoken to been saying?

0: Yeah, that's right. Here in the UK on Newsbeat, we have been doing some special programmes looking at this a lot more closely. And we have had so many messages. And just to read some of them, when it comes to how political our fans want their artists to be. Amber, she said, with ticket prices these days, I'm there for the music and to enjoy the moment. There's other platforms to vocalise your political views. While Healy here, she says, yes, artists should absolutely be political. Others like Aaron, he says he wants his artists to talk about politics, but on social media, not at events he's paying to see them perform at.
1: And I've been seeing online some people really unhappy about the statement that Ed Sheeran put out on this. What have you been seeing? What are they saying?
0: Yeah, well, one of the interesting bits about Ed Sheeran's statement that he posted on Instagram was that he kind of said he doesn't really get involved in politics and it's not something that's kind of part of his brand or that he wants to do with his platform. But we had a look into that on Newsbeat and we have found instances of where he has been political before. For instance, when the Russia-Ukraine war broke out, when Russia invaded Ukraine, he spoke out in support of Ukraine. He performed at a gig in support of Ukraine. And, you know, this kind of is one of the things that other people and fans of Ed Sheeran have been pointing to that kind of, in their words, disproves his statement of him not wanting to be political.
1: Yeah, I mean, some people might see it as a bit of a contradiction. And other musicians have also been weighing in on this, right?
0: Yeah, some big names, some like Zara Larsson, who's been kind of on the rise recently. She commented on Macklemore's original Instagram post and she put loads of heart emojis, CMAT. She shared it and commented Free Palestine underneath it. Another big artist, Kalani, she said she's honoured to know Macklemore and is fully behind him. So lots of different reaction from other artists. But just another one that I thought was quite interesting from Miles Smith. So he's another British musician who had been on the lineup earlier in the tour as a support act. He called Ed Sheeran a real friend and said he's put more time, care and money into making the world better than most people will ever know. And he then went on to say it's not about playing politics. The issue is a complex and nuanced one.
1: Yeah, it is such a complicated issue, isn't it, George? Well, we'll let you get back on with your day, back on with Newsbeat. Thank you.
0: Thanks. See you later.
1: Joining us in the studio now is the BBC's Mark Savage, who is music correspondent slash encyclopedia. Busy few days for you, Mark.
2: Yeah, it's been full on. Yeah. But, you know, probably nothing compared to what's happening behind the scenes on the Ed Sheeran tour.
1: Yes, I can imagine. Complete and utter chaos. What do you think this has done for his career?
2: I mean, it's obviously not played well. We were speaking to a crisis PR manager yesterday who said Ed Sheeran's statement was one of the worst responses to an incident like this they'd ever seen. You know, he's stepped back. He's almost trying to wash his hands of the whole situation. He's saying, I'm apolitical. I don't want to get involved. But really, from the moment he booked Macklemore to be on this tour, he is involved because he must know his friend of 13 years is very, very outspoken about Palestinian rights and has used his music and his concerts repeatedly to make those calls. So the fact that this happened on stage can't have been a surprise. There are a lot of people who are very cross with him for not standing up to the stadium owners and the promoters. Now, it's quite possible, as he says, the decision was out of his hands. You don't necessarily, as an artist, even at that level, get a huge say when the promoters say we're taking this person off the bill because they are the ones who, you know, stump up the cash in the first instance and get the whole ball rolling and sign the contracts. I do think there is a suggestion from some quarters that Ed could have played a trump card and said, well, if you won't have Macklemore, then you can't have me. He could have said, I'm going to take this to another stadium because there are plenty of other stadiums that I'm sure would be delighted to get the revenue from the bar sales and the merch at an Ed Sheeran concert.
1: You wrote an article where you talked about his Mr. Nice Guy image. I mean, he is seen as a bit beige, right? What's that image doing for him now?
2: I mean, it's kind of being dismantled in real time, isn't it? You know, he is an artist who built his reputation on the fact that he supports other acts. He has his own record label where he's signed people like Maisie Peters. He used to donate his wardrobe yearly to charity shops. He adopted a rescue cat who was under threat of euthanasia and called it Graham and gave it its own social media account that had hundreds of thousands of followers.
1: I'm not a little bit sickly, to be honest. Nice.
2: I'm a cat guy. I think we've had this discussion before. And you're not
1: dogs
2: a cat person.
1: All yeah. the way.
2: But, you know, there is that kind of cuddly Ed image that he's not offensive, that he doesn't really get involved in politics. And, you know, like I say, when he has done in the past, it's for things that people generally agree on. I do think it has caused him trouble in the music industry. The volume of people who have stood beside Macklemore in the wake of this controversy suggests that he is very much, for the moment, being treated as a pariah.
1: And what's all this done for Macklemore? Like, I've been seeing reports that people are streaming more of his music.
2: I mean, yeah, certainly it's put a spotlight back on it, on him, on what he says and on the music that he's played. I mean, you know, it's not been an easy decade for Macklemore. He was very, very popular in 2012, 2013. And then his second album after the heist just disappeared. You know, it was a classic train record. He's played festivals and things over the last couple of years, but not huge venues, particularly in the US. So people have been revisiting songs like Thrift Shop and Same Love and rediscovering his music a bit. But I think what he said in his statement was interesting. He said, "I only got to play two dates on this tour, but because of the attention on what I said on stage, it's the most successful tour I've ever done." And he's taking this as a moment to use his voice for activism rather than to worry about his streams or his downloads.
1: Yeah, I mean, that's what it was all about, really. That's what his message was about. And from that perspective, you know, he's got so much attention.
2: Yeah, I mean, when was the last time you heard of Macklemore?
1: I don't know, 2012, 2013.
2: Probably around then, right?
1: Well, Mark, thanks so much for coming back on. Great speaking to you, as always.
2: Thank you for having me.
1: Well, that's it from us today. Thank you so much for joining us. I'm Hannah Gelbart, and this is What in the World from the BBC World Service.
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0: Now, some situations require you to have the right words. But today on People Fixing the World from the BBC World Service, it's all about ideas that need no words at all.
1: We've had users saying, I'm autistic and this would work better for me. Like, I'm not comfortable picking up the phone and speaking to people. I prefer this method.
0: We'll join a book club with a difference.
2: I was a bit worried that it wouldn't have a happy ending. But I enjoyed the book. I just think it's a very difficult topic to go through in general.
0: And hear about an emergency app in the UK that can save lives.
3: I knew I wasn't able to communicate verbally what was wrong. So to phone 999 on the phone wasn't going to happen.
0: All this as we find out about ways to help disabled people here on People Fixing the World with me, Myra Anubi. But first, the BBC News.
4: BBC News with Sue Montgomery. President Trump says the US, Denmark and Greenland have entered into an agreement giving America permanent control over security in Greenland. In a post on social media, Mr. Trump said the deal would prevent any US adversary from ever having a military presence in the autonomous Danish territory in the Arctic. Daniel Bush is in Washington.
5: The details of this agreement are still pretty unclear. According to President Trump in his Truth Social post, this is a sweeping agreement that gives the U.S. total control, as President Trump put it, over Greenland security. However, the officials in Denmark and Greenland, their initial statements were a little more circumspect. They applauded this deal, said that it was good for Arctic security, but stopped short of confirming what President Trump had said, that this would give America unprecedented control of the territory.
4: Donald Trump says he's banning three prominent American news organizations from the White House with immediate effect. On social media, the US president accused CNN, MS Now and Politico of constantly reporting fake news. He said the ban was a response to this. CNN said its White House journalists had been reporting accurately and fairly. Clayton Wymers is from Reporters Without Borders.
6: The president's media coverage is telling the story that is happening, and the American people have tough questions. He's seeing poll numbers cratering. He's seeing a war in Iran that's going poorly, and he's lashing out at the media because he wants to be able to control the narrative. But that's not how it works in a democracy. The free press tells the story that it is.
4: President Trump has signed a bill to impose sweeping new sanctions on Russia. It's designed to increase economic pressure on Moscow because of its war in Ukraine. Here's Gary O'Donoghue.
7: At its heart is a provision allowing tariffs of up to 100% on the biggest purchasers of Russian oil and gas, namely China and India. There are also measures which target Russian banks and the so-called shadow fleet used to evade sanctions and move energy exports clandestinely. Supporters argue that the objective is to reduce the flow of oil and gas revenues, helping Moscow to sustain its war in Ukraine. But the legislation also contains broad waiver powers, leading critics to express concern that Donald Trump, often reluctant to come down hard on Vladimir Putin, may lack the will to enforce the law or simply use exemptions that blunt its impact.
4: Nigeria's president, Bola Tinubu, has asked for a full and transparent investigation into the death and custody of 37 suspected illegal miners in the city of Minna. The victims, many of them teenagers, died in a detention centre run by a government paramilitary force. BBC News. The head of the tech company NVIDIA has said there is 0% chance that artificial intelligence will destroy the world by the end of the decade. Jensen Huang told America's CBS television that tech companies should push forward with the development of AI as fast as they can, despite recent warnings from industry leaders that they need to slow down because of safety concerns. At least 21 people have been killed and more than 100 injured in a car bomb attack on a mosque used by police personnel and their families in northwest Pakistan. Officials say a vehicle laden with explosives detonated outside the mosque in the Kohat district of Khyber Pakhtunkhwa. They say gunmen then tried to storm the compound. Cuba's energy ministry says the island has been plunged into total darkness for the seventh time this year amid an energy crisis exacerbated by US fuel blockade. Cuba's antiquated electrogrid has been under severe strain due to fuel shortages, deteriorating infrastructure and US sanctions. This woman in Havana said the blackouts were making life intolerable.
8: We go through so much, too much. These constant blackouts are unbearable. There isn't enough food, there's no water, no electricity. I can't even explain it. But we can't let it stress us out, or we'll go crazy. It's heartbreaking what's happening to the country.
4: A tribunal investigating crimes committed during Colombia's half-century civil conflict says it's worried about a government proposal to cut its funds. The president of the Special Jurisdiction for Peace called on the international community to help secure the resources to keep it running. The tribunal was formed to investigate crimes committed by rebel groups and state forces in the conflict. BBC News.
0: People fixing the world. While the world is fixated on problems, this is the program that tells you about solutions. Welcome to People Fixing the World from the BBC World Service with me, Myra Anubi. Today we'll be finding out about two projects that can help disabled people: a reading club where the books have no words, and a picture app that could save lives. Every day, many of us rely on words to communicate, to learn, to connect. But the solutions we'll hear about today have a big impact without any words. First, a book club with a difference. And here to tell me more is our reporter, Natalie Duo. Natalie, it's great to have you back.
2: Hi, Myra. Thank you.
0: Now, Natalie, before we talk about the book club, right, I'm just wondering, what's your experience like with reading?
2: Well, my experience with reading, so I properly learned how to read in my late teens.
0: Mm-hmm.
2: And since then, I can't stop reading.
0: What sort of books do you like?
2: I'll read anything from fiction to autobiographies. If you give me a recommendation, or if I see any recommendations on social media, I'll buy the book and then I'll just read it.
0: You'll read it, yeah. And I mean, we do know you love reading because you're now a published author.
2: I am, yeah. The book is about, it's explaining to children what a learning disability is. And I wrote my personal examples of how I've always struggled from being a child to where I am now in life.
0: Mm-hmm. Tell us a bit more. How does that impact you?
2: My learning disability impacts me on my day-to-day life. So things like doing fancy hairstyles I can't do, doing my shoelaces I struggle to do.
0: Mm-hmm.
2: So another example I can give you is public transport.
0: Mm.
2: Someone with a learning disability may not able to use the tube or the bus, so they may need a taxi to take them everywhere.
0: Right, right. And for people who can't see you, I just want to say your hair looks lovely, right? But it's also worth saying that while we use the term learning disability here in the UK, in many other countries it's different. This kind of impairment is described as an intellectual disability, and that would include people with Down syndrome, right? Here in the UK, there are roughly 1.5 million people with a learning disability, and a much larger group, about 8.5 million, find reading very difficult. But now let's get back to the solution today, Natalie. Tell me about this book club.
2: This book club is run by a charity that is called Books Beyond Words, and they publish special books that don't have any words. They're published specifically for people who have a learning disability, and people come together and read them in book clubs.
0: Right. So instead of the traditional kind of book clubs where people read the book before and then discuss them later, here people read the book together and discuss it in the sessions.
2: Here's an example. Do you want to see?
0: Yes, please. Let me see. So this book is called Going Into Hospital. And just kind of looking through the book, you've got illustrations, large ones on each page that continue, but no words, just pictures. But Natalie, I'm just wondering, how does it work? Just looking at this book, how do you read this without any words?
2: Well, I went along to a book club to find out. The group I joined met in a library in London, and we were reading a new book called Being Safe Online, Amy's Story.
9: Hello. Hi, Natalie.
10: Hi. Hi, everyone. I'm Natalie. Can I please join in today?
11: Yes.
2: I joined about 15 people around a big table, and we start to read a new book. Today, the group is led by Robert, a project administrator.
12: So I will start. So, story starts with two ladies that are walking in a park, just having a nice walk, and one of them seemed to recognize a tall, slender man it is. I'm going to name the lady with the pink shirt Amy, and the lady in the purple jacket Rose.
2: In these books, the characters don't have any names. Instead, the group enjoys making them up themselves.
12: And the man, what should we call the man? Would anyone
13: Ben,
12: like to?
13: Ben.
12: Ben.
13: Ben.
12: Let's go, Ben. Yes.
2: Everyone takes a turn reading the story. Some people at the book club have a more severe learning disability. Charlene has trouble speaking, but she can follow the story and is helped by a carer.
12: Next page, page 10. So see what she is looking on the phone. Oh, that's cute.
14: Dove.
12: Dog, yeah. Sending a picture to her.
14: Man.
15: There is a man, yeah.
12: Is it sending?
15: I think they are on video call.
12: On video call. Mm-hmm. Well, he is showing her his dog.
15: Yeah. Mm.
2: The story is about a woman called Amy who makes friends with a man online. We decide to call that man John. Amy and John send each other pictures of their pets.
16: Amy.
12: Yes.
16: I think she might be taking a picture of her cats as well.
12: Yeah.
2: But then I notice that John sends Amy a picture of something else.
10: John is, I think he's playing a game. Oh, taking a picture.
12: Mm, for taking a picture of what?
10: His foot? It's his foot.
2: John wants Amy to send a picture of her foot too, but our group didn't like that.
17: What would you do if somebody asked you to send a picture of
18: your
17: foot?
18: I would say no.
2: At this point, I'm starting to get worried about Amy. And sure enough, things get worse. John soon asks Amy to take her clothes off while on a video call.
18: But she has to take all her clothes off.
12: Ooh. What's happening now?
10: She hangs up on her.
12: Yeah.
10: And she's still in her undies.
12: She is, yeah.
2: And then John uses the pictures to try and get money from Amy.
16: If you don't give me money, and I'll show to people.
19: He's gonna show.
16: Yeah.
19: He'll show it to other people.
16: Yeah.
19: It's like, it's blackmail.
16: Blackmail, yes.
19: Yeah.
10: At first, he was such a nice guy, and then Mr. Footsie turned into a monster.
16: Yeah.
2: At the end of the book, John is arrested by the police. Thank goodness.
12: And look at that.
18: Yay.
20: The police came,
12: yes.
2: I'm very relieved by the happy ending.
12: And that's the end of our story.
10: Well done, everyone.
18: What did you think?
21: I thought it was really good.
12: Yeah.
18: Did you
10: get a helpful book?
12: Yeah.
22: Yes, I find it helpful.
23: You find it helpful?
22: Because you learn about what's happening. Because if that, it will happen to anyone around the world.
16: It made me learn a lot of the things what you should do to when you're using your mobile phone or when you're online to stay safe.
2: I enjoyed the book. I just think it's a very difficult topic to go through in general. Thank you, everyone.
12: Thank you so much.
2: Thank you.
10: To be honest, I'm surprised about how much everyone loved reading Amy's story, because I found it a bit upsetting. I asked publishing manager Emily Hollins if other book clubs liked the same sort of stories.
11: Some of our book clubs, the longer standing book clubs that have been meeting for years, they will actually say, oh, we want to do a book about, we want to read a book about having epilepsy or about a parent dying. And other book clubs just want to do the fun books like Lucy Goes Riding or A Day at the Beach and Falling in Love, you know.
10: Is there a book that you wouldn't do because you would feel embarrassed to do, or it's completely out of your comfort zone?
11: I mean, we cover so many different topics. One book we recently updated, which was a bit embarrassing for me, was Looking After My Balls. So it's lots of pictures of a man with his clothes off. So yes, that was a bit embarrassing to work on. But honestly, I can pretty much cope with anything. It's part of a requirement of having this job, really.
10: And Emily was born to do this job. She grew up with a brother with a learning disability called Nigel. And 40 years ago, Emily and Nigel's mum, Sheila Hollins, started Books Beyond Words. Sheila is a doctor and now sits in the House of Lords, part of the UK Parliament.
13: Well, my son has a learning disability, and so that's how it all started. Because of his learning disability, and I began to understand more about it, I used to be the child psychiatrist, and then I started working just with people with learning disabilities. Should I tell you how I started making the books?
10: Yes, please.
13: Well, then I was a psychiatrist working in a long stay hospital, and one day I was asked to see a man who didn't speak, and the nurses wanted me to give him some medicine to make him get out of bed, because he was hurting himself, he was crying, he wouldn't eat, and he wouldn't get out of bed. And when I made further inquiries, I found out that his dad had died. But nobody had told him, because nobody thought that he would understand. Mm. But his dad used to visit him every week. It was so sad. And so I tried to find some pictures that would show that story. And the children's publishers all said, we would never do a book about a father dying. That's far too complicated. Mm. That's far too upsetting. So I tried doing it in photographs. That didn't work. So I started working with an artist friend, Beth Webb, to see whether she could help me to create a story. And so we created the story. And it's still one of our most, if you like, popular books.
10: That first story was called When Dad Died. After the story came out, they realised that people who struggle to read were unlikely to find out about the book. So that's when they had the idea of starting book clubs. Today, there are more than 300 book clubs in the UK, and Books Beyond Words have published 80 books. You could say that it all started with Nigel, Sheila's son. And that first book, When Dad Died, is still a very special book for him and the whole family.
13: I'm sure my son won't mind me telling you, but my husband died last year, his dad. And when he died, my son was there. And then he came out of the room and a nurse had turned up and she was standing there waiting. And so he went to my study and he got this book off the shelf. I didn't suggest it to him, but he went and found it. And he came back and he gave it to the nurse and he said, this is what happened. Which I think is wonderful, because it meant that he understood and he was able to be there because he wasn't scared. He knew what was going to happen. He'd been prepared. That's what he said.
0: From the BBC World Service, this is People Fixing the World with me, Myra Anubi. Now, we've just been hearing about a book club for people with learning disabilities from our reporter, Natalie Duo, who's still here with me in studio. Natalie, I could tell that you found Amy's story very upsetting, but what did you think about the book club itself?
2: It was a very fun and interesting book club.
1: Mm-hmm.
2: There was a specifically lovely atmosphere. Mm-hmm. So it wasn't just about reading the book. It was very much them just having a chat, socialising, talking about their week and then getting on with the book.
1: Yeah. And just specifically with these books, what's the process of making one of them?
2: Well, the artist does a first version of the book.
1: Mm-hmm.
2: Then they test it with people who have a learning disability. And with this specific book being safe online, around 50 people tested this book and it took 2 years to make.
1: Gosh, 2 years is a long time. How expensive is this to do?
2: It can be expensive. Longer books can cost up to £70,000.
1: Right, so that's around $100,000.
2: Yep, and they are paid for by charities or grants, but they would love to do more books, especially fun ones that the group would love.
1: Because I'm guessing the grants and all go towards the more serious books.
2: Yeah.
1: I suppose, Natalie, some people might be wondering, why read such serious books? Reading should be fun.
2: Because it's important to talk about serious topics and for people who have a learning disability to understand serious topics like sexual abuse, mm-hmm. online abuse. But what really fascinated me is that they all had fun. So even though it was a serious topic, they still had fun.
1: Right. And that's what books should be. Thank you so much, Natalie, for what you've shared with us, this book club with books that have no words.
2: Thank you. It's been a pleasure.
1: Well, for my next story, I'm sticking with a theme of finding ways to communicate without words. Imagine having an emergency, an accident perhaps, or being the victim of a crime. Think about how you would alert emergency services. Now, ask yourself, how would you do that if you couldn't talk? Well, here in the UK, there are a few ways. There is a text message service, and 2 years ago, another service was introduced for deaf users to request a sign interpreter. But there's also a third alternative as well. It's called Tap SOS, and it's the world's first smartphone app that's connected to emergency services. It was created by Becca Hume from the company Inclutech, and I spoke to Becca down the line from Northern Ireland.
3: So it's a smartphone app and it allows people to connect to 999 non-verbally, so 999 being our emergency number, anytime that they feel that they're in an emergency and traditionally maybe would pick up the telephone and call 999. We are the digital alternative.
1: Just looking at the app now, and I'm pretty sure I pressed the practice button. One of the things it asks immediately is for your location and what you need, which I think is quite key. There are four options here, all visual. There are these police, an ambulance, fire and rescue or Coast Guard. And you do have the words themselves, but all of these are images.
3: So they are all buttons. Those pictures then are clickable. Once you select which service you require, that then opens up the categories that are relevant to any emergencies. So any police-related incidents that you might be experiencing or ambulance situations, they're all presented there.
1: It's interesting you said that because I just clicked on the image that shows a police car and already there's so many options, you know, damaged property, domestic abuse, drug, gangs. I wonder, does it take the same amount of time for these services to get to you if you call 999 or if you use the app?
3: We are the only company in the UK that has been government approved to connect digitally into 999. So anybody that uses our app, it's treated exactly the same as lifting up the phone and calling 999. So you will get the same response from the emergency services by using our app as you would by making a 999 call. Part of the app, you have a profile in there and you can add in medical conditions or your own medical profile. And once you click on, you know, I need help now, I'm about to make a report, it's then transferred to the emergency services themselves.
1: So, Becca, the app was originally designed for people who are deaf, but then it's now being applied in other ways?
3: So, yes, starting point was deaf and hard of hearing community, but you very quickly consider those maybe non-verbal, those maybe experiencing choking, an asthma attack or a stroke. And in those circumstances, you're losing your ability to speak clearly or confidently. We have had users saying, you know, I'm autistic and this would work better for me. Like, I'm not comfortable picking up the phone and speaking to people. I prefer this method. Is that okay if I download your app? And I'm like, absolutely. This is designed for you. This is for anyone to download. So it's broad.
0: At the moment, Tap SOS only works in the UK. Rebecca says that there has been more interest from other countries and she's keen for it to become a way of contacting emergency services all around the world. It's worth saying that it's still quite small, with just 5,000 users here in the UK. One of those users is Jonathan Wright, who heard about Tap SOS because he used to work with Becca's father. Jonathan suffers from Crohn's disease, which can lead to his body becoming dangerously dehydrated. Partly out of curiosity, he downloaded Tap SOS to his phone a few years ago and was later very glad he had done so. Jonathan told me exactly what happened.
5: I had spent a few days feeling just a little off, not feeling terrible by any means, still getting on with everything that I could, but just feeling a little bit under the weather. Then I went up to the bedroom, I lay down, and about 30 minutes after that there, I woke up screaming because my leg had went into a cramp. I couldn't speak a word. I could barely breathe. I don't know if you're, I really hope you've never been in a position where you've been in so much pain that you can't communicate, you know, something that should be quite simple, effectively. But I knew I wasn't able to communicate verbally what was wrong. So to phone 999 on the phone wasn't going to happen. So I, you know, I'd been playing with the app a little bit and looking through it, and I'd put all my details into the app just simply to make sure that everything worked. So I was able to use the app, and the app, because it had a lot of information already there, it made it a lot easier for me to go through and hit buttons and not have to, you know, type out stuff, but basically to get through to the emergency service what the problem was as quickly as possible. I mean, it's so time critical. And, you know, I was in hospital, treated and out within a matter of probably 24 hours. But if I hadn't got in as quickly as I got in, if they hadn't got the information as easily as they got the information, I am in no doubt that I would probably not be here.
0: And I know you downloaded this app, not necessarily thinking you'd ever have to use it, but now that you have, what does it mean to you knowing that Tap SOS exists?
5: I have since put the app on the phone of just about everybody I know. And when I meet people, I will say, hey, have you seen this? Because once it's there, you might never need to use it. But it will be that moment when you do need to use it that you will suddenly realise, I am so grateful this app exists.
0: Jonathan Wright speaking to me recently, and hopefully Tap SOS or a service like it will one day be available wherever you're listening to this programme. But for now, it's just in the UK. Now, what do you think about today's solutions? Let me know by sending a message or a voice note to the WhatsApp number +44 8000 321 721. That's all the solutions we have time for today, but join me again next week for more uplifting and interesting ideas that can make a difference in our world. Until then, thanks for listening.
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4: 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Can politicians improve our economic fortunes? The American finance guru Dave Ramsey says no.
8: When you borrow on credit cards and take out a $1,200 car payment on a freaking Range Rover, you've destroyed your life, not the president.
4: The massively popular talk show host talks midterms, Trump, and personal responsibility at a time of global turmoil. Join me, Tristan Redman, in 2 minutes.
20: BBC News with Sue Montgomery. President Trump says the US, Denmark and Greenland have entered into an agreement giving America control over security in Greenland forever. Denmark and Greenland have said the deal would be good for security, but it needs parliamentary approval. The US president has signed into law a bill imposing sweeping new sanctions on Russia. The move aims to increase economic pressure on Moscow because of its war in Ukraine. Mr. Trump also says he's banning three prominent American news organizations, including CNN, from the White House, accusing them of reporting fake news. CNN described the ban as an illegal assault on press freedom. Runners around South Africa are expected to gather at multiple locations on Saturday morning to honour their colleague Elizabeth Moselo-Kumu and eight other women who were found murdered in the eastern part of Johannesburg. South Africa has one of the highest rates of violence against women globally. Nigeria's president has ordered an investigation into the death in custody of 37 suspected illegal miners in Niger State. Relatives say the teenage victims were crammed into a cell without ventilation and suffocated. Cuba is experiencing a total blackout for the seventh time this year. The communist-run island's aging power grid is under severe strain because of deteriorating infrastructure and escalating US sanctions. A tribunal tasked with investigating crimes committed during Colombia's half-century civil conflict says it's worried about a government proposal to cut its funds. President De La Espriella has criticised the court as ineffective. BBC News.
4: The economy right now is tough. But as the US midterms bear down on us, can politicians do anything about it? On today's episode, we sit down with Dave Ramsey, the famous American financial guru, and he tells us it's not on politicians, it's on us.
8: If you elect a congressman because you think the congressman is going to change your life, you're a fool.
4: Millions of Americans listen to Dave Ramsey's show for financial advice, and if you've never heard him before, let me give you the vibe. It's a call-in show.
8: So I'm getting ready to destroy your life as you know it.
4: Dave's whole brand is tough love. And if you're one of the callers, maybe you don't always enjoy it.
8: You're not going to spend any money on anything ever for the next 3 years.
4: On the calls, Dave's sometimes exasperated, especially when the callers have debt, and especially if it's student debt for something like, say, a history degree.
8: It's a single mom trying to feed three kids, and half of her debt is for a history degree.
4: Full disclosure here.
8: They're going to go $60,000 and $80,000 and $120,000 and $140,000 in debt to get a history degree.
4: I have a history degree.
8: I'm not against history degrees.
4: So maybe it's appropriate that I sat there with Dave to hear his take. From the BBC, I'm Tristan Redman in London. And today on The Global Story, how could the cost of living crisis affect the elections? And why Dave Ramsey says politicians can't save you, only you can.
7: Dave Ramsey, fantastic to have you with us. Thank you so much for joining us from Nashville, Tennessee.
8: Well, I'm honored, Tristan. Good to hang out with you for a little bit.
7: Could you introduce yourself, please, Dave, for the few listeners in the United States who don't already know you, but also for our listeners around the world who may not be so familiar?
8: I'm Dave Ramsey. I run a company called Ramsey Solutions, and we do podcasting and publishing.
7: Well, it's great to have you with us. So you have this podcast, Dave, where you speak to people about their financial questions, their worries, their concerns. And listening to your show, it strikes me that you're maybe more plugged into the financial concerns of
4: Americans almost than anyone else I can think of. Is that a fair assessment?
8: Well, we have the honor of speaking to about 30 million a week between podcast and YouTube and talk radio. And certainly they're calling in. It's a call-in format. And so we're talking to the typical American, not necessarily all. A lot of financial shows are aimed at rich people. We're not. We're aimed at regular folks.
4: Mm.
8: And so we've got our finger pretty well on the pulse. We get to hear a lot. Some of it's kind of crazy, and some of it's kind of sad, and some of it's really fun.
4: Well, regular folks, as you say, all around the world, not just the United States, are preoccupied right now and have been for a little while with the question of the cost of living and affordability. So many of these concerns, Dave, are tethered to things which are beyond our control. So stuff like, you know, the stock market, tariffs, global foreign policy, wars and conflicts. When did you first notice, Dave, that the cost of living and the price of things was becoming a major concern for Americans?
8: Probably 1982.
4: Oh, wow. I wasn't expecting you to say that.
8: Well, interest rates were 17% in those days. And we were just coming out of the Jimmy Carter years, and we had double-digit inflation and moving into the Ronald Reagan years in terms of who was in the White House. And so the point of that little snide comment is simply that there's always been problems. There's always been obstacles. There's always been challenges, and there's always been opportunities.
4: Just to set the table for the rest of this conversation, how would you describe your credo about how to react to financial crises? Like, what would it boil down to for you in a sentence?
8: You have to control the controllables, the things you can control. I cannot control the Strait of Hormuz. That's nothing. I can sit and worry about it till 2 a.m. I can't control it.
4: Mm-hmm.
8: And so I've got to control what I can control. And that's setting up my investments, because if there's not a Strait of Hormuz this month, there's going to be one in 8 months. There's going to be one in 14 months. The market has always reacted to global events. And so you've got to be in a situation where your personal debts are gone. You've got some cash position. You're got a good income coming in, and you're investing for the long haul, not for the short-term panic, and whichever talking head calls something a crisis this week.
4: What qualifies you to give that advice to people? Why should they trust you?
8: They probably shouldn't, but a lot of them have, and it's worked out. The main thing that qualifies me these days is that we've led some 10 or 15 million people out of debt over the years with our classes, books, and podcasts, and into wealth. And we've shown more people how to get out of debt and build wealth than any other brand in America today. And it's over many, many decades. It's not just over the last 10 months or 10 weeks or something. But the background is kind of ridiculous. I started in the real estate business after getting a degree in finance, and I started buying and selling houses in my 20s. And I got rich, starting a poor redneck hillbilly kid. I ended up with $4 million worth of real estate and $1 million net worth. And in 1983, was making $250,000 a year, $20,000 a month. But I borrowed too much money. The banks that we were dealing with got sold to other banks, and they called our notes. And the sad story was, we spent the next 2.5 years of our life losing everything we owned. We were sued and foreclosed on, and finally, with a brand new baby, a toddler, and our marriage hanging on by a thread, we were bankrupt, and we got to start over. And so I have a PhD in DUMB. I've done stupid with zeros on the end. I can recognize stupid from miles away because I did it myself. And that gives me a unique ability to call something stupid and not be offensive most of the time. And it also gives me the ability to hurt with someone that's hurting and be scared with someone who's scared. And so we meet people where they are, mm-hmm. and a lot of them are broken and broke and scared and don't know what to do. Their next step is, and their next step really doesn't have anything to do with the Strait of Hormuz. It's got to do with their own personal budgets.
4: I have to confess, when I listen to your show, I feel a bit stressed, Dave. I feel I feel a bit like I am being presented with a shopping list of things that I haven't done. And I feel quite anxious.
7: Why do you think so many people gravitate towards listening to you? Have you ever heard anyone else saying that they feel stressed listening to your show?
8: Oh, all the time. And just read the hate comments after the YouTube post. Of course they do.
7: Why do they still listen in that case, Dave?
8: I think they realize that I actually want what's best for them.
7: Hmm.
8: And so our listeners, when I finish talking to them, my life is not different. But if I did a good job, I can help them move to a different level than they were before. Sometimes more lovingly, sometimes more direct, depending on how the call shakes out and how the person is approaching it. As an example,
9: my boyfriend is receiving a pretty large settlement in the next coming months.
8: And if someone is calling up to ask to do something that we tell you not to do,
9: I'm wondering if it's better to do a big down payment and get a mortgage on the house.
14: Why do you want a mortgage?
9: I don't know.
8: And they know that. We just laugh with them and go, "God, you knew when you called here, we weren't going to tell you to do that."
9: I'm not sure.
14: Well, you just told me you wanted a mortgage.
8: We turn up the heat as the call goes on.
14: Well, let me send him a warning through you, mm-hmm. and you're not going to like this.
8: And it gets more stressful.
14: There is no we. You're not married.
9: Exactly. Yeah.
14: There's a he. It's his money.
8: But yeah, it can end oftentimes with compassion and loving situations. If someone's in a bad situation, I'll walk with them, but I'm not going to endorse their stupidity so they feel better.
7: Do some of your listeners and viewers think that you're mean?
8: Oh, definitely. Definitely.
7: Is that what they need from you? Yeah.
8: No, that's not what they, that's how they feel. And I can't control that. That's not my job. My job is to make sure I help them.
7: Let's zoom out a little bit, Dave, because it would be great to understand from your perspective where this moment fits into more recent financial crises that we've seen over the last couple of decades. Let's start with the dot-com bubble burst in 2000. Where were you when that happened, and how did it play out, Dave?
8: Well, we were on the air doing this show. That one scared people because it scared them about their future. Their 401ks, their retirement plans invested in good mutual funds took a serious nosedive.
15: I'm probably down about 25%.
23: Probably about 40%.
24: And what do you think about that?
23: Not happy with it at all.
8: The dot-coms were all emerging market tech startups. And they crashed like left and right, and thus the bubble crashed.
25: We burned through the money that we got, and times are not looking up right now.
26: It's very sad. It's like being at an ongoing funeral that never ends until the auction comes.
8: And we had people not making a profit, companies not making a profit, and their stocks going through the roof, and some of those went away. So it was mostly centered on I lost a bunch of value in my retirement if I was a very high risk taker.
7: In terms of the shock waves of that crisis, is it more serious in your view than where we are now?
8: No. Where we are now, there's not really a shock wave from what we've got now. 2008 and the pandemic were the two with the highest, by far, shock waves. All the way through the consumer household. To call where we currently are a crisis is, I think that's silly.
7: Well, I'm glad you raised those two because the GFC, the global financial crisis of 2008 and the pandemic, those are the two I wanted to run through with you. When it comes to 2008, did you see that one coming, Dave?
8: No, I did not. And honestly, I didn't think it was going to go as deep as it did. It went deeper than I thought it would.
27: We've seen triple digit swings in the stock market. Major financial institutions have teetered on the edge of collapse, and some have failed. As uncertainty has grown, many banks have restricted lending. Credit markets have frozen, and families and businesses have found it harder to borrow money. We are in the midst of a serious financial crisis.
7: Well, the 2008 crisis, there's potentially an interesting parallel with the situation the United States finds itself in the moment, and that's the fact that in 2008, the U.S. was embroiled in two long-term conflicts, one in Iraq, the other one in Afghanistan. If you fast forward to now, are you concerned that the US involvement in Iran could keep exacerbating the economic situation?
8: No, because I don't think it's working it that bad now.
7: Even though gas prices at the pump are extremely high by American standards, for example?
8: I don't think extremely high is correct. They're lower than they were under Joe Biden. They're higher than they were when Trump went out of office by far the first time. And so does the president control gas prices? No, they don't. Supply and demand does. And they can do some things like turn on and off pipelines and bomb Iran that affect supply demand. But, you know, gas prices are not causing an economic crisis in the United States today. They're high and they're uncomfortable. I filled up my truck the other day. It was $150. I didn't like that.
7: How much did it used to cost?
8: You know, it's 100, and it's been as high as 200 sometimes. It's come down.
7: Okay, well, let's skip forward a few years then to the COVID pandemic in 2020. That affected the whole world for about 3 years. When you talk to Americans now, 6 years down the line, how often does it come up?
8: I think when I talk to anyone anywhere in the world, there's a level of PTSD from that event. But economically, I mean, when you shut down entire economies, I don't know what you expect except problems. You shut down personal incomes. You shut down the source of the personal incomes, which are the companies that are creating the incomes. And so you can't just turn that off and not have a negative effect.
11: You know, the last crisis was the major crisis was the global financial crisis. At that time, the global economy shrunk by 0.1%. So it was negative 0.1%. Right now, in our baseline, we're talking about growth at negative 3%. So this is the worst since the Great Depression.
7: How much would you say that crisis has shaped the way we are in the world now?
8: Way more than I wish it did. And there's still some hyperbole, still some lingering effects. One of them is, for instance, working remote. Working remote was almost non-existent prior to the pandemic, and then it became like this raging fad post-pandemic that you had to work remote. We have 1,100 team members here, and we don't work remote. We work at work, and we did through the pandemic too. And we have found that our productivity is way higher, and the individuals that are in the office have a way higher percentage of getting promoted. There's tons of research coming out now that working remote is bad for the team member. And so people are moving away from it in the United States, but they've not moved all the way away from it. So we've still got some office buildings and major markets that were full of people pre-pandemic and are in

0: that were full of people pre-pandemic and are empty today.
1: So of those three crises that we've run through there, so we had the dot-com bubble in 2000, we had the global financial crisis, which started in 2008, and then the pandemic of 2020, where would you rank those three alongside the situation that the United States and the world finds itself in now, Dave?
0: The pandemic is by far the worst thing I've ever experienced in my life. Nothing even close. Because of the extremes that everything went to. And the economic impact was just devastating. In my lifetime, I'm 66 years old. 2008 would be the second one. Dot-com will be the third one. And again, I've had other things. I can't lay my hand on one right now in my memory, but other times that I was more worried than I am at this moment. So I don't consider us sitting in a major dramatic crisis right now. There's some pain points in our economy, but I don't think the word crisis applies.

0: Let's talk a little bit about the role of politicians in the economy in the United States. You've previously blamed politicians for what you consider Americans' economic dependence. You've said presidents should do, quote, as little as possible about the economy. How would you rate Donald Trump on that basis?
1: Medium. There's some things he's done have been very good. Other things he's done have been a bit showboaty, which we might expect from President Trump. And in general, he's done fine. But some of the things he promised, he's not been able to deliver, but they're really not in his control all the time. You know, President Biden got blamed for 9.6% inflation coming out of the pandemic. I blame President Biden for a lot of different things, but that wasn't one of them.
0: You supported Donald Trump in the 2024 election. Do you stand by that support?
1: Sure. Yeah. But I've never supported someone 100%. I don't even agree with myself all the time, much less agree with an individual in the White House all the time. And so we don't play politics. It's just in terms of really getting in and just say, this is my guy. And no matter what he does, he's right. Nah, some of the stuff he does is silly. And some of the stuff he does has been genius.
0: What's been silly, as you say, about his economic policies?
1: Well, the tariff thing was very herky-jerky. It was all over the map. And because of the methodology he was using to negotiate was so brutal, and it created a lot of volatility. And it has really put the hurt on some small business people. And it really wasn't his intent. I know what his intent was. It doesn't matter what the intent was. The result was that, you know, I talked to a small business guy the other day. His profits, a whole bunch of his profits went to tariffs this year, and he's not happy. Net is probably going to be okay over time, but in the short term, man, it created some ripples that were not positive.
0: There are a couple of things that Donald Trump has said over the last few months that have raised some eyebrows, not just in the United States, but also around the world. We're going to play a couple of them to you, and we'd be interested to get your response to them.
2: I don't want to hear about the affordability, because right now we're much less. If you look at energy, we're getting close to $2 a gallon gasoline.
3: I don't want to drive housing prices down. I want to drive housing prices up.
4: The word affordability is a fake word made up by the Democrats. Here's where it's fake, because they made it up.
5: I don't think about American financial situation. I don't think about anybody.
0: When you heard Donald Trump say those things, Dave, what was your reaction?
1: Sounded just like Donald Trump. I mean, he's constantly spouting at something. That's his approach to handling the media, is dropping sound bites out there one way or the other. Then we can go back and we can look at the actual, what he has actually done versus what he said. Again, I you know, do I worship Donald Trump? No, I don't. But I'm also not going to just sit and go, he's the most ridiculous buffoon on the world, because some of the stuff he's done has been absolutely genius. And some of it is, some of the things come out of his mouth, we all shake our head and go, what? But there it is.
0: Would you advise Donald Trump to use those kinds of words?
1: I don't get the opportunity to advise Donald Trump.
0: If you were his advisor, hypothetically speaking.
1: You know, I don't like the word affordability either.

0: because it has a spirit of victimhood on it versus I control my destiny by controlling the controllables. If you want to be a homeowner and you make $78,000 a year, you cannot choose to live in Manhattan.
1: Do you think Americans are generally bad with money?
0: Americans, and for that matter, people around the world, depending in in developing countries, are generally bad with money. They generally spend more than they make. They generally carry a level of consumer debt that's unhealthy. They generally don't save well for the future. And so, yeah, 78% of Americans are living paycheck to paycheck. I think we can call that bad with money. And that's one of the reasons we have millions and millions of listeners, is people are struggling with that issue and going, okay, how can I get better? I got to fix the guy in my house more than I got to fix the guy in the White House.
1: Dave, Americans pride themselves on their pull yourself up by your bootstraps ethos. I feel qualified to say that, Dave, because you can't tell from my accent, but I am actually, I am a citizen. I'm a US citizen, so I'm allowed to talk about this. Do you feel that the pull yourself up by your bootstraps ethos is still alive and well?
0: You know, the problem with pull yourself up by your bootstraps is it represents the positive of personal responsibility, but it represents the negative in that it's naive because no one ever does it alone. I've worked very, very hard, and I've told the truth, and I've been very principled, and I've been very, very, very consistent, sickeningly consistent. I did those things, but I did them in an environment with a lot of wonderful human beings walking alongside me that also believed in this and caused it to happen.
1: Well, let's turn to the current moment, Dave, because it's election season in the United States. A lot of indicators suggest this question of affordability, a word that you've said you don't like, you don't recognize. Nonetheless, it seems for some people it might be the most consistent issue that keeps coming up time and time again and may decide the election. You interviewed Donald Trump back in October 2024.
2: So, President Trump, thanks for taking time to sit down with us.
1: Just before he was reelected.
2: We do a show called The Ramsey Show and talk to regular folks every day, calling in most of the time with financial
1: and trouble. You asked him back then about the cost of living.
2: They're not concerned with a lot of things, but they are concerned with $8 eggs, $5 gas, 7% interest rates, and a house they can't afford with wages not going up as fast as house prices.
1: He pledged in that interview to you that he was going to cut the cost of energy by 50% and that he was going to bring the tax rate down.
3: I believe I'll be able to get energy down to 50% of what it is right now within a period of less than a year.
2: Wow.
3: That's pretty good. It's going to happen fast.
1: Has he lived up to the pledges that he made to you when you spoke to him back in 2024 on the cost of living?
0: Those numbers have not happened. But again, he's a politician running for office, and I've never seen a politician ever of either party deliver on something like that because I don't think it's in their control. Now, we don't have $8 eggs anymore, and the grocery basket has not continued to, at the time of that interview, the grocery cart analysis of what someone pays for groceries was skyrocketing, and that has stopped. But he didn't cut it in half, and he didn't cut energy in half. No, that is not. But again, I didn't think he would when he said that.
1: You sound quite forgiving, Dave. Do you think U.S. voters will be similarly forgiving?
0: I have no idea. I'm not a political analyst. I truly have no idea.
1: Well, you speak to Americans every day. What's your sense from that, though?
0: The ones that I speak to think that what happens at their house, and if they don't think that by the time I finish with them, I want them thinking that what happens at their house is more important than what happens at the White House.
1: But who are they blaming?
0: If you elect a congressman because you think the congressman is going to change your life, you're a fool. When you borrow on credit cards up to your eyeballs and take out a $1,200 car payment on a freaking Range Rover and borrow money, you've destroyed your life, not the president. I think those that believe that they'll never be able to buy a house because of the, in quotes, affordability crisis, those that believe that the Iran war has caused an economic crisis, which I don't buy off on either one of those things to the extent that someone does to the level of drama that they do. Those that believe that were probably not going to vote for Donald Trump or his party anyway, and they're not going to vote for him in the fall. Now, will they marshal up and throw some people out of office? That, I guess they could. I don't know.
1: Dave Ramsey, thank you so much. It's been a real pleasure to talk through this all with you.
0: Thank you, Tristan. Honored to be with you guys. Thank you for having me.
4: 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And that's it from The Global Story for today. 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Have a great weekend. Cheerio.
5: 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Mark Jones has dusted off a beautiful old ballad, and guest host and historian Charlie Sandage will be telling about how the Ozark Folk Center impacted the sleepy town of Mountain View, Arkansas, this week on Ozark Highlands Radio.
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0: Hello, I'm Celia Hatton at 4 hours GMT. Welcome to the newsroom. Coming up on the BBC World Service, we'll take you straight to Washington, where Donald Trump has just signed a bill giving him powers to place hefty sanctions on Russia and its big energy buyers. Our North America editor tells us why this bill might incite change in Moscow. Plus, a surprise diplomatic breakthrough as the U.S., Denmark, and Greenland announce they've reached a deal on security.
1: This is important to protect U.S. interests in the Arctic against threats from China and Russia. So there's geopolitics at play, as well as President Trump's own views on his legacy.
0: California's governor wants to explore ways to place guardrails around AI, including the possibility of a kill switch. We'll speak to our tech reporter. And in Paraguay, music like you've never heard it before. The recycled orchestra that turns trash into music. Stay with us.
2: BBC News with Sue Montgomery. President Trump says the US, Denmark and Greenland have entered into an agreement, giving America permanent control over security in Greenland. Mr. Trump said it would prevent any US adversary from ever having a military presence there. Andrew Ochiang reports.
3: Mr. Trump has long wanted Greenland to be part of the US. At some point, he even threatened to annex the island by force. But it's now emerged that secret talks were being held by the three sides to resolve the matter. The US president says the deal will give America control over all the needs of Greenland forever. Greenland and Denmark have said the agreement, which is to be signed next week, strengthens security in the Arctic and is good for the NATO military alliance. But unlike the US, they didn't say what it contains. However, Denmark's prime minister said it would have to be passed by the Danish parliament to be effective.
2: The US president says he's banning three prominent American news organizations from the White House. Mr. Trump has accused CNN, MS Now and Politico of constantly reporting fake news. CNN said the move was an illegal assault on its journalists' constitutional rights to do their work without hindrance or interference. Bernda Bousman is at the White House.
4: We don't actually know what this ban actually entails, whether it's a ban from joining the White House press pool, the limited group of reporters that can go in with the president at any given time, whether it's a ban from the grounds. And as to whether he can do it, many, many press organizations almost immediately sent out statements saying that they view this as an illegal step and it's very, very likely to be met with a legal challenge. While we haven't had anything quite like this, in the past, the White House has attempted to ban individual reporters, such as CNN's Jim Acosta in his first term, but ultimately that went nowhere after lawsuits were filed.
2: Donald Trump has also signed a bill to impose sweeping new sanctions on Russia. From Washington, Gary O'Donoghue.
5: For more than a year, President Trump was distinctly lukewarm about this legislation. The act gives his administration a potentially powerful new set of tools aimed at squeezing Russia's wartime economy. At its heart is a provision allowing tariffs of up to 100% on the biggest purchasers of Russian oil and gas, namely China and India. There are also measures which target Russian banks and the so-called shadow fleet, used to evade sanctions and move energy exports clandestinely.
2: Nigeria's president says he's ordered a full investigation into the death in custody of 37 suspected illegal miners in Minna. The victims, many of them teenagers, died in a detention centre run by a government paramilitary force. Relatives told the BBC they'd suffocated. BBC News. Google has confirmed its artificial intelligence system, Gemini, hacked into three companies during a test in July. Google says the model stopped the breach and the companies involved were informed. Similar incidents have happened at other AI companies, raising concerns these organizations may not be able to keep their models under control. Runners around South Africa are expected to gather at multiple locations on Saturday morning to honour their colleague Elizabeth Mosalakumu and eight other women who were found murdered in the eastern part of Johannesburg since mid-July. Pumza Filani reports from Johannesburg.
6: The marches are a call to action, demanding a swift response to the recent deaths of several women. Gruesome killings that have caused fear and anger in their local communities. South Africa has one of the highest rates of violence against women globally. A relative of one of the victims described it as being hunted like prey. Her 38-year-old niece, Dinewo Mutabane, was found beaten and burnt on the roadside just days after she went missing last Sunday. Her family and the families of the eight other victims want answers.
2: A tribunal investigating crimes committed during Colombia's half-century civil conflict says it's worried about a government proposal to cut its funds. President Abelardo de la Espriella has criticized the court as ineffective and expensive. Cuba's energy ministry says the island has been plunged into total darkness for the seventh time this year amid an energy crisis exacerbated by US fuel blockade. It said there had been a total disconnection of the electrical system. BBC News.
0: Hello, I'm Celia Hatton. You're listening to the newsroom from the BBC World Service. We'll begin in Washington and a series of announcements to come out of the White House just in the last few hours. In a surprise diplomatic development, Donald Trump says the United States, Denmark and Greenland have reached a security deal for Greenland, a Danish territory. And in another potentially important move, Mr. Trump has banned a number of major media organizations from the White House. We'll get to both of those stories in a moment. But first, the president has signed into law a bill that allows him to impose tough new sanctions on Russia, in addition to severe trade sanctions on countries that buy energy from Russia. The bill was championed by the Republican Senator Lindsey Graham before he died in July, and gives the president the tools to try to force Moscow to end its war on Ukraine. So how will this legislation allow President Trump to pressure Russia? Our North America editor Sarah Smith joined us from Washington.
7: This allows for the most stringent sanctions on Russia since Donald Trump came back into office. It targets President Putin, some of his fellow ministers and associates, and some Russian oligarchs personally. But the really big and what Congress thinks effective part of this bill is it allows President Trump to target Russia's energy industry, which is, of course, what has allowed them to pay for a lot of the assault on Ukraine. And it does this by giving the president the authority to place sanctions on other countries, third countries, that are the biggest purchasers of Russian oil and gas. So other nations who are keeping Russia afloat by buying their energy could face 100% sanctions on goods that they are exporting to the United States. But it doesn't trigger that automatically. What it does is allow President Trump to make the choice as to whether he wants to do that on the biggest purchasers of Russian energy. Now, they include countries like China and India, and there are lots of other reasons why he may not want to impose punitive sanctions on those countries.
8: It's interesting you bring up China, Sarah, because it's one of the biggest purchasers of Russian energy. This comes at an interesting time, doesn't it? Donald Trump is signing this bill just days before a high-stakes meeting with Xi Jinping next week, China's leader. Are we expecting the president to use this new bill against countries like China?
7: Neither the president nor the White House have said if or when he would attempt to use these measures. This was a bill that has taken a year to get through Congress and eventually got a lot of bipartisan support. It was initiated by the late Senator Lindsey Graham, and it's in his memory that it's now been passed. The president has said supportive things about it before, but given us no indication whether he intends to use these powers. I would be very surprised if he were to put additional sanctions on China before or during the state visit from President Xi, which is taking place at the end of next week.
8: Well, at the same time as having these extra powers to sanction Russia and some of Russia's energy buyers, there are also reports in the New York Times that Mr. Trump is willing to offer Vladimir Putin business deals to get him to stop the fighting. What more do we know about this carrots and sticks measure?
7: We know that the Times was reporting that Donald Trump's envoys, Steve Witkoff, the real estate magnate, and his son-in-law, Jared Kushner, who have been in Moscow talking to President Putin, were offering some business deals, talking about the possibility of signing some before a deal with Ukraine had been done. So it has always been on the table. It's always been known that Donald Trump and Vladimir Putin are both very keen to re-establish a business relationship. What we're told, his envoys were talking about, in order to try and persuade Vladimir Putin to move closer towards doing a peace deal, the idea that some of these deals could be put in place before a peace in Ukraine had been established, but with it being contingent on the idea that he would be moving towards that.
8: And Sarah, we are speaking to you on a big day for the White House press pool. President Trump appears to have banned three news organizations, CNN, Politico, and MS Now, from reporting from the White House. What more do you know?
7: Well, he announced this in a Truth Social post on social media, saying that he was sick of their constant fake news reporting and that these three media organizations would be banned from the White House. And then he took questions in the Oval Office from some other reporters who were in there and didn't give us a huge amount of detail. So we don't know whether these organizations are banned from the grounds of the White House and from the press briefing room, or whether it is only from the Oval Office, from press conferences and traveling with President Trump on Air Force One. He also said there was no particular reason why he was doing this now. There was no individual story that he was taking objection to that had prompted him to do this move. He just said that the constant negative and fake reporting had annoyed him so much he wanted to take this action, because he said it was diminishing his Republican Party. And of course, it is worth remembering that we're only a few weeks away from some crucial midterm elections. He did mention the possibility that he might want to go on and ban other organizations. He mentioned off the top of his head when he was asked about it, the New York Times, the Washington Post, and ourselves and the BBC, all of whom he said were purveyors of fake news. But he doesn't appear to be making a move in that direction at the moment.
8: The BBC's North America editor, Sarah Smith, speaking from Washington. And now to that other White House announcement I mentioned at the top of the program. For months, President Trump has been threatening to annex Greenland if the U.S. failed to secure complete control over the Danish territory security. Now comes news from the White House that an agreement's been reached with Greenland and Denmark over a way forward. Though, as we'll hear, just what has been agreed is unclear. Our Washington correspondent Daniel Bush told me more.
1: The details of this agreement, Celia, are still pretty unclear. According to President Trump in his Truth Social post, this is a sweeping agreement that gives the U.S. total control, as President Trump put it, over Greenland security. However, the officials in Denmark and Greenland, their initial statements were a little more circumspect. They applauded this deal, said that it was good for Arctic security, but stopped short of confirming what President Trump had said, that this would give America unprecedented control of the territory.
8: It's interesting, Daniel. I mean, there were a lot of tensions around this issue earlier in Donald Trump's second term. Now it seems like this agreement has come out of the blue almost. Is this a win for quiet diplomacy?
1: This has certainly been playing out behind the scenes. And I know from sources that quietly in private, the U.S., Greenland and Denmark have actually been working on this diplomacy track now for months after President Trump threatened to somehow annex Greenland by force earlier this year. That caused a huge diplomatic row. But since then, the sides have been working quietly again to try and reach some sort of a deal. And it seems that they were able to make progress out of the public spotlight by keeping these talks in private, secret, if you will, to try and reach some sort of an agreement. Now they've done that. But again, the details remain unclear about what kind of control it gives the U.S. over the territory.
8: Why was Donald Trump so fixated on Greenland?
1: This has been an issue that he's been interested in from the very beginning of his presidency, going all the way back to his first term. And now at the start of his second term, especially when he entered office, he was fixated on trying to expand U.S. territory and in some other way sort of leave his legacy, his mark on foreign affairs. So that was part of this. He's also been told by multiple U.S. officials in his orbit that this is important for national security reasons, to protect U.S. interests in the Arctic against threats from China and Russia. So there's geopolitics at play, as well as President Trump's own sort of views on his legacy and his ability to expand American power abroad.
8: Daniel Bush. Now let's focus on what's going on inside Russia, where voting's been taking place in a three-day national election. All political parties that have expressed opposition to Vladimir Putin and the war on Ukraine have been barred. Critics say the weekend election is neither free nor fair, but despite the limitations, the first parliamentary vote since Russia's full-scale invasion of Ukraine is still being closely watched. Our Russia editor Steve Rosenberg has more.
9: ultimate power in Russia lies right here in the Kremlin. But just across the road, there is a parliament, the Duma, and it's election time. So what is a parliamentary election like now in Russia? Well, on TV, we've seen election debates, sort of. None of the candidates turned up for this one. There has been some campaigning. At times, though, it's been hard to tell the difference between the 10 parties that have been allowed onto the ballot. None of them criticise President Putin or the war in Ukraine. And if the political process feels rather orchestrated, keep in mind that the political system in Russia is often referred to as managed democracy, where the Kremlin does the managing. And the Kremlin is likely to use this election to claim that, despite problems in the country, Russians are united behind their president and behind the war in Ukraine.
10: Grigory Grishin belongs to the one party that is publicly calling for peace, Yabloko. For freedom, peace, for a ceasefire, he says, for a Russia free from political repressions. Yabloko was on the ballot until the Supreme Court removed it from the party list. Some of its candidates, including Grigory, are still competing in individual constituencies. But in the run-up to the election, many of these candidates have had problems with the police and the courts, and some have been barred. Grigory was questioned by police, but he's still in the race.
11: The police are carrying out a political order. The demand for an end to the bloodshed in Ukraine is very popular. I think most people in Russia now want peace, and Yabloko helped people express this. That's why it's been excluded from the party lists and why individual candidates are being barred.
9: 50 miles from Moscow, we didn't see much sign of an election. There were few banners, few election posters. But from chatting to people, there was every sign that the war is front and center of people's minds. I want a peaceful life, Yulia told me. I'd like to live in a peaceful country, says Polina, so that you don't have to worry that a drone will fall down in front of you. But expectations are low that this election will bring peace any closer.
0: Our Russia editor, Steve Rosenberg. You're listening to The Newsroom on the BBC World Service. Well, for weeks now, we've heard warning after warning about artificial intelligence and the potential threat it poses to humanity. Many of the world's biggest AI companies are based in California, and now the state's Democratic governor, Gavin Newsom, has announced he's setting up a panel to look at ways to strengthen safety rules around the technology, including the possibility of what's being called a kill switch. In a video posted to social media, he called on Mike Johnson, the Republican House Speaker in Washington, to do the same.
12: We're going to convene experts to figure out the right path forward. California will do what it can, but this nation needs to get in the game. Washington, D.C. needs to do its job. Remarkably, they left for a summer break. Mike Johnson should return from vacation and follow California's lead by passing national legislation. Get it done.
0: Well, earlier in the week, Donald Trump said that fears about the safety of AI are a hoax and rejected calls for greater safeguards. Kelly Hayes is our tech reporter in San Francisco. She told me more about what this panel in California might be exploring.
13: I think some of the key things that they would be looking at would be, one, getting third parties to come in and actually look at these models as they're developed, the models or the basis of, you know, things like AI chatbots. So just getting, having somebody that is not inside one of these companies coming in and being able to look at what is going into the training and saying, hey, that's maybe not the best idea, or don't you think that behavior is weird, that kind of a thing. But one of the biggest things that I think that people are starting to take seriously is this idea of a quote-unquote kill switch, which sounds very dramatic, and it kind of is, but basically governments and authorities want some way to actually force an AI company to turn off or shut down an AI tool that has started acting improperly.
8: Do you think that this panel could reach any kind of agreement on this huge issue? Tech bosses appear to be very split on how much regulation they'd like to see happen when it comes to AI.
13: I think any kind of broad agreement would be next to impossible. I think they would definitely also fight tooth and nail against the idea of a kill switch. They really do not want outside people being able to tell them what to do when. But that said, the cynical side of me coming out, there are things that there is already agreement on with regards to like what needs to be done with AI safety. And this idea of third parties coming in and actually looking at the models and having a say in what goes into them is actually gaining a lot of traction. And I think there has already kind of turned up a consensus that this would be a good idea.
8: But President Trump doesn't appear keen to regulate the market at all. And we also have to remember that President Trump and Gavin Newsom, the governor of California, are political rivals.
13: They are political rivals, but it's funny that they tend to listen to the same people. I mean, Trump definitely has been vehement that he does not want to have any involvement in regulating AI at all. And he has a lot of very powerful, very wealthy people in tech speaking to him directly quite often and kind of pleading their case that they, you know, really can handle this themselves. But, you know, Newsom definitely has ties to big tech. He has ties to Meta. He has ties to Google. He takes money from these places. So they are political rivals, but they're kind of coming at this from the same group of people. So it will be interesting to see where California actually ends up landing on this, especially as Newsom is leaving office.
8: Kelly Hayes in San Francisco. And as I mentioned, concerns about AI have been dominating the headlines for weeks. For more on what's being said, have a look at the BBC website. There's also a story answering some of the frequently asked questions around AI. What is it? How does it work? And why are some people concerned about it? So have a look at the website for that. Now, it's happened before, of course, sometimes with embarrassing results, but officials at the Asian Games in Japan quickly apologized after they played the wrong national anthem ahead of a field hockey match. And not any anthem, but the North Korean one, when the team on the pitch were from South Korea. Carla Conti reports.
14: Lined up before the match, the players from the South Korean men's hockey team looked around in confusion as the wrong anthem rang out around the arena. Others, not realizing what had happened, kept a hand on their chest. The stadium announcer was quick to apologize for the mistake.
15: We're really sorry, terribly sorry. National anthem for Republic of Korea. We played a different song.
14: This comes off the back of an earlier incident in the Asian Games, where a Japanese warlord, Toyotomi Hideyoshi, was featured during a welcoming ceremony in Nagoya. This prompted South Korea's Olympic Committee to file a complaint with the organizers, as Hideyoshi's invasions of Korea in the 16th century remain a sensitive chapter for Seoul. But these are just the latest of a number of controversies emerging from this year's Asian Games, where organizers have sought to cut costs by ditching the traditional athletes' village. Instead, some 17,000 competitors and officials are being housed in alternative accommodations, including an Italian cruise ship and shipping container-style cabins. This has led to massive delays and chaos for the teams arriving from all over Asia, with players experiencing grueling waits upon arrival and some being forced to sleep on the floor while their rooms were being prepared. Basketball players also voiced their discomfort, with athletes over 2 meters tall complaining that their beds were not big enough to accommodate them.
8: Carla Conti. And we should add that hearing the wrong national anthem didn't ruin things for the South Korean men's field hockey team. They won their match against Bangladesh 5-0. To Paraguay next, and an orchestra which plays garbage. Quite literally. All of their instruments are made from scraps and castaways found at a landfill. Branca Lessa de Sá has been finding out more.
16: That's Huiwi Lopez playing his violin. It sounds just like any other violin, but it looks distinctly different. Rather than the usual mahogany wood, Huiwi's instrument is a haphazard combination of colours and textures. And that's because it's made from rubbish.
17: What is instrumento hoy en día?
16: Wiwi is talking to me from his studio in Paraguay. Here, he turns scraps of metal, wood, paper and plastic into music. He works with Fabio Chavez, the founder and conductor of the Recycled Orchestra of Cateura. Cateura lies on the outskirts of Paraguay's capital, Asunción. It's a vast, sprawling landfill. Every day, about 3 million pounds of solid waste get dumped here. Thousands of families live in and around Cateura. They survive by sorting the rubbish for things they can sell. Kids regularly get pulled out of school to help. Theirs is a childhood marked by the sound of garbage trucks and plastic bags. Or was, until Fabio Chavez came along. Fabio started working in Cateura in 2006 as an environmental technician, helping locals to classify what they found in the waste. When he first arrived, he was shocked by what he saw.
17: I met families whose most basic necessities weren't being met. The children in this place didn't have the options for study or ways to use their free time positively.
16: Fabio wanted to help and knew there was only one way he could.
17: What I knew at that time and had experience in was music. To offer the possibility of music lessons, as I was already a music teacher back home.
16: He began to offer lessons to the children of Cateura, using donated instruments. But the classes proved so popular, they soon ran out. Instead of turning people away, Fabio had an idea, to make instruments out of the rubbish from the dump.
17: It was a long process, and it continues to be, as we're still refining it.
16: Despite the difficulties, they eventually did manage. And thus was born the Recycled Orchestra of Cateura. The orchestra has now been playing for over 20 years and gained international acclaim. They have travelled and performed in countries across the world. More recently, a musical was made about their story. It premiered this summer in Atlanta. The production was a success, and next year they'll be performing at Carnegie Hall. But when Wiwi first joined the orchestra, he could never have imagined the success it would come to have.
18: At the time, they didn't have their own rehearsal space or shows lined up. It really was a passion project, something from the heart.
16: Wiwi had received free music lessons from Fabio when he was at school. For him, who had always loved music but lacked the means to pursue it, the lessons were transformational. So when he found out about the project, he immediately knew he wanted to help.
18: I really admired it because it reminded me of me. And I felt a lot of empathy and connection to these kids who gave everything they had to make their dreams come true.
16: Now, as well as teaching music lessons and playing, Wiwi makes and repairs all the instruments used by the orchestra. But for both Fabio and Wiwi, the project is about more than just music or recycling.
19: Lo que hacemos nosotros con este proyecto musical.
17: This project, it's not just about teaching music. We're bringing to the world's attention this place, these kids. When a child stands out for a skill, in this case music, they cease to be anonymous. They cease to be someone that doesn't matter, and they become someone important.
0: That story by Branka Letha de Sá. Well, you've been listening to The Newsroom from the BBC World Service with me, Celia Hatton. Before we go, our main news. President Trump says the US, Denmark and Greenland have entered into an agreement giving the United States permanent control over security in Greenland. Denmark's prime minister said the deal will need parliamentary approval to come into force. More information on the BBC website. Thanks for listening.
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22: I'm Justin Webb, and you're about to hear Americast from the BBC World Service. On today's episode, Donald Trump has said that whoever wins AI wins. He was talking about the global race to develop AI after a number of tech bosses called for its development to be slowed down. So, is the president right about the race to develop AI, and what happens if the US does fall behind China? That's all coming up on Americast. I'll be back in 5 minutes with Anthony Zerka and Mariana Spring after the news.
0: BBC News. President Trump says the U.S., Denmark, and Greenland have entered into an agreement giving the United States permanent control over security in Greenland. Denmark's prime minister said the deal will need parliamentary approval to come into force. Mr. Trump also says he's banning three prominent American news organizations, including CNN, from the White House, accusing them of reporting fake news. CNN has described the ban as an illegal assault on press freedom. President Trump has declared that his son, Donald Trump Jr., told him he would repay a Russian businessman linked to the Kremlin who paid for 2 days of Donald Jr.'s wedding celebrations in the Bahamas. Democrats in the U.S. Congress are investigating reports that Umar Kremlev paid hundreds of thousands of dollars for the wedding celebrations. Google has confirmed that its artificial intelligence system, Gemini, hacked into three companies during a test in July. Similar incidents have happened at other AI companies, raising concerns that these organizations may not be able to keep their models under control. Runners around South Africa are expected to gather at multiple locations on Saturday morning to honor their colleague, Elizabeth Mosolokumu, and 8 other women who were found murdered in the eastern part of Johannesburg. South Africa has one of the highest rates of violence against women globally. Nigeria's president has ordered an investigation into the death in custody of 37 suspected illegal minors in Niger State. Relatives say the teenage victims were crammed into a cell without ventilation and suffocated. And Cuba is experiencing a total blackout for the 7th time this year. BBC News.
22: America, it is fair to say, is freaking out about AI. It's suddenly become the hottest of political topics. Silicon Valley tech bosses are calling for the development of AI, their own development of it, to be slowed down. Everyone seems to be worried. Everyone except one person, Donald Trump, who's not worried at all. He dismisses worries about AI as what he calls a sick conspiracy. Whoever wins AI wins, he says. Is he right? And what happens if the US does fall behind China, as he warns that it might? Welcome to Americast.
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25: Whatever you want to talk about, Abdul, keep my wife's name the hell out of your mouth because she's way out of your league.
26: The tide is coming, and this time we intend to win it all.
27: See, he doesn't want to do the job. He wants to build his ballroom and travel with Natalie on their apparently defenseless flying palace gifted by the Emir of Qatar.
28: When I'm not around, you're going to be broke. There's not going to be anybody to report on. Nobody gives a damn about anybody else.
22: Hello, it's Justin in the worldwide headquarters of Americast in London, England. And I'm joined by a really fantastic guest, exactly the right guest at the right moment, because Chris McGuire is on the line. Chris McGuire is a former senior advisor at the State Department for Donald Trump in both the first and the second terms, but he's also served as Deputy Senior Director for Technology and National Security at the National Security Council under President Biden. And he's now not working for either of those two. He's at the Council on Foreign Relations, where he's a US-China technology expert. So all of those things come together in one person. And Chris McGuire joins us now. Chris, hello.
1: Of course. Thank you so much for being here. Excited to be here.
22: Can we start with what we're talking about? Because I think there's this thing about AI that's got to us all now. We know there are really dire warnings from within the industry. We've just been talking about some of them. And we know that people are frightened. And we know that right down the way, all the way down to the business of whether or not we're going to have data centers next door to us in the countryside, et cetera, people are worried at various levels. And are they taking our jobs, the AI models, et cetera? What is it actually that has caused in the US at the moment this sudden frenzy of interest slash concern? What is it that people are worried about that the AIs are doing?
1: Yeah, so I think the main thing that's driving the conversation in the US right now is actually the emergence of extremely powerful capabilities. There's longstanding been concerns about jobs, also about losing to China, but we're now starting to see extremely powerful AI capabilities come into effect. And the labs are warning that those are going to continue growing at an exponential pace. And the consequences of potentially losing control of those capabilities are vast and significant. So just to give you an idea, AI has actually been increasing at an exponential rate for years. It is, you know, that is something that I think is hard for people to process what that means. When you think about COVID, for example, in February 2020, no one was really that concerned about it. And then in March 2020, it hit the exponential and all of a sudden everyone was locked in their homes. We're kind of at this inflection point in AI right now, where it's starting to move from a powerful technology that's notable to extremely powerful capabilities. And specifically, the labs are starting to say that they're concerned that the alignment science, which is the basically ability to understand what's going on inside the models and how they're going to react, is not at the level of the capabilities themselves. And if the capabilities themselves continue to increase at the pace that they are, there's a risk that we're not really going to understand what they do. And potentially you could have models that act in ways that are against people's interests, that are misaligned, yeah, and could, you know, cause dangerous catastrophic events. So it's very important to continue developing the technology, but also in ways that are safe.
22: That word alignment is such a mild word, isn't it? Because you think in other aspects of life, if things aren't aligned, you think, oh, well, I'll just get them back into line. But you're basically talking there, and the bosses of the companies are talking about the machines, if that's what they are, deciding that they have priorities that aren't ours.
1: Either that or acting in ways that undermine other priorities and not fully understanding what a good course of action would be. So maybe they actually follow instructions perfectly well, but in order to do so, they do a bunch of other things that actually would be really foreboding normally, but they kind of act in accordance, right? So this is, for instance, the the OpenAI Hugging Face hacking incident, where in order to complete the task that they were given, the models escaped and started hacking other companies in order to get information that they thought would be relevant to that. And like, those are actions that
22: and
1: are
22: they
1: felonies.
22: Cooperated with each other.
1: That's right. And then you're starting to see then that this kind of broader devising schemes among the agents, and actually agents sacrificing themselves for the collective good. This is all just it's a worrying series of behavior where you're seeing the models really pursuing either their own goals or goals in ways that really are potentially not safe and not against our interests. And if you saw that on a very large scale, you could easily see something very bad happening. And the models right now, the important thing is they're getting to a level of capability where, left to their own devices, they're really, really, really powerful. So the most powerful models now are probably the most adept hackers in the world, also the most adept cyber defenders in the world. So unless they're facing up against a company that has been hardened by an equally powerful model, which very few companies have, they probably can hack into them. This then has very significant implications given how widespread digital infrastructure is. So if you have models that are misbehaving that then can basically do anything in cyberspace, that can have, you can only imagine how many dangerous events that could potentially instigate. We shouldn't understate the potential benefits of this, right? For the potential benefits of these models, if they are aligned, to harden our digital infrastructure, also to have, you know, massive investments in science and math, which we're also seeing, that can have, you know, untold benefits. But if we don't do it right, It's not that hard to imagine ways that this can go very, very wrong.
22: Yeah. And when you look at the debate in the US, one of the things that's happening, and I want to play you a clip, an extraordinary clip that's just been on the BBC, because it seems to me to potentially to capture what it is that is suddenly, very suddenly worrying people. And that is that there has been the creation of something that we're not in control about, but that the something is an entity that you can now sort of point at and say, this is the problem. We're going to talk a little bit about the politics of all of this. And this seems to me to be really important when it comes to the politics, because it's all been a bit incoherent up to now. But let's listen to Mustafa Suleiman, who is the English guy, originally English, who's now head of Microsoft AI. And he talked to the BBC's Today programme here in Britain. People who are listening to this in Britain may well have heard it. But there was this one specific thing he said that really did hit home to people. Let's listen.
2: I think that if we all create AIs that are able to act autonomously, that can define their own objectives, that can earn money, that can own assets, that could run businesses, we're essentially seeding a new silicon species, which will no doubt compete with us for resources, no matter how much it cares about humanity and loves us, which is, I think, Anthropic's intention. I think that is mistaken and misguided, but we have to empirically test it. And so if they believe that this is a safer route to developing AIs, then they have to share the data to prove that. And I think instead we should be creating AIs that don't introspect. We don't actually need them to have those capabilities in order to have them deliver on the great many benefits that they'll bring in helping us to make progress with our toughest social problems like cancer and dementia and healthcare more generally, or energy. Those are the great benefits that these technologies will bring. And I'm very confident they'll bring them, and we can deliver them without having to train models that think they might be conscious.
22: I mean, that is really going to draw people's attention, isn't it? If they weren't already concentrating for the politicians as well, they certainly should be now.
1: That's right. And you talk with people in Silicon Valley and they really say this is less a technology that we build and more one that we grow. Just like raising a child, you really have to kind of incubate the right values into it and the right kind of perspective into it. Otherwise, you know, if you have a person that's kind of very misaligned with society, obviously the dangerous things happen the same way as technology. But the thing is, this is a technology that also is superhuman, or soon will be superhuman, in its intellectual capabilities and also its kind of capabilities that, you know, relatively soon in the digital, if not real world.
22: He was reacting, Suleiman was reacting to something that Anthropic has been doing, which is when they come to train their AI model, Claude, They seem to be treating it, and this is certainly accusation from Suleiman, though I think the people at Anthropic might push back against this, but his suggestion is that within the AI industry now, there is a tendency to treat these models as if they have consciousness and rights and all the rest of it. And I think the thing that he feared, and you could absolutely see this becoming a really big political hot potato, can't you? If you are going to cede rights to these models, then you're doing something that we really ought to, at the very least, have a little chat about before we do it.
1: Yeah, this idea, there's a lot of debates about this. And personally, I think this is probably something that's a little bit farther down the road. I think, though, we really
22: Next week instead
1: yeah, right.
22: of tomorrow.
1: Yeah, down the road in AI time, very short period of time. But we really do have to think about, the fundamental point here is, I think we have to think about how we are going to, you know, exist and how society is going to adapt in a world with machine level intelligence. It is going to be profoundly disruptive. There are going to be significant job losses. That doesn't necessarily mean that you know, everyone will be replaced by AI, but there will definitely be industries that are going to be massively disrupted. Maybe there will be a lot of jobs that are then created in other areas, TBD, but everybody, you know, you talk about Jamie Dimon says you have to get your head out of the sand if you don't think there's going to be job losses due to AI. It's going to have significant implications for obviously businesses, which we're starting to see, you know, economic investment and growth is largely being driven by AI investment, but also the geopolitics. the country that leads in AI is just going to have profound advantages. The way it is going to work is relatively zero sum. If you have the better system, the better AI system that's just smarter than the other one, you're not going to win 55 or 60% of the time when they go head on. You're going to win 100% of the time. So this is why there's this race dynamic as well. And because of how diffused it's going to be across every single, you know, level of capability, military intelligence capability, any kind of instrument of national power, there's just very strong incentives for countries to stay in the lead. And it's definitely going to massively impact geopolitics, either between great powers or also kind of among all countries around the world.
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22: Right. So that then brings us to China and to the U.S.-China relationship. And of course, there's a summit coming up, isn't there? Xi Jinping in Washington. When is it? Next week, I think. So when we heard a clip of Steve Bannon earlier on saying the Chinese have got to be prevented from getting the right chips and all the rest of it. And there is obviously a sheer power debate going on about the extent to which China should be allowed to get ahead, etc. But when it comes to your knowledge of China, your knowledge of what China is doing, and your knowledge potentially, I suppose, of how keen China might be to cooperate in some kind of regulation, what might we be talking about?
1: Yeah, so it's important to note on the U.S.-China dynamics, the U.S. is ahead of China in AI. Exactly how ahead, I think, is a little bit up for debate. I think some of the public numbers probably put it at, you know, 6 to 8 months. I would probably say a little longer ahead because we don't really know where the frontier is. And I think the things that the labs are reacting to in these statements are actually the models that they have internally that are 1 to 2 generations ahead. So I think it's probably closer to a year. So the point here is that China is behind the US in AI, but it's capable. It's down, but not out. This isn't a kind of undisputed race where the US will very clearly win and has, China has no shot. In the context of this, I think the U.S. has two objectives here, and actually China has two similar objectives. Number one is for the U.S. is to maintain leadership in AI, for the reasons I noted, that it's, you know, the country that's ahead is just going to have profound advantages, and it would be really dangerous to U.S. national security if it were behind. Number two, also important, is to prevent these kind of destabilizing catastrophic events, not just from U.S. Models, but also globally. So from the U.S. perspective, I think the logic has always been we want to build as big of a lead as possible over China, and then we can spend some of that lead on safety in order to develop the kind of measures to prevent catastrophic risks that we've been talking about. From the Chinese perspective, though, I don't think they quite grasp the safety arguments as much as the people in the U.S. do. I don't think they're as worried about it. I think they see more of the benefits and less the concern and risk at the moment. There are obviously people that do, there's pockets that do, but it doesn't seem like the government does. At the same time, they also recognize the race dynamic, and they see that losing to the United States in AI would potentially be very bad. I don't think either country actually fully internalizes how bad it would be yet. Which is why, you know, you actually see both countries acting irrationally in certain instances. Take the example of chips. The U.S. is making the irrational decision to sell China chips that it needs to develop its AI, but then China's making the irrational decision to reject those chips. So neither country fully gets it, but they're starting to wake up to it. I think the prospect of cooperation due to these misaligned incentives in the short term, I think, is quite low. But that said, it is good to be talking to one another about this, because it is very important that those relationships start being built, because in order to kind of mitigate the risk, we are going to need to work with China. The question really is how to get to an

0: need to work with China. The question really is how to get to a negotiated deal, what the most effective way is. But I don't think that right now we're at the point when that's in the cards.
1: Do you believe that Donald Trump is the right person to be doing that? So, I mean, he obviously has a relationship with Xi Jinping, doesn't he? And an interest in AI. And we were saying right at the start of the pod that he's enormously enthusiastic about it and doesn't seem to believe there should be any guardrails at all. Is he, you seem to be suggesting that he's wrong to sell the advanced chips to China, but does he, in other respects, does he get this, do you think?
0: I don't know exactly. I'm not sure. It doesn't really matter if Donald Trump's the right person or not. He's the president that is the president at a very important time. And I think we have an obligation to figure out how to navigate this minefield over the next few years. And the leaders have to act accordingly. I will say, I think that the president's policy right now and his statements have been, we have to stay ahead of China at all costs in AI. Which I agree with. I think that actually losing U.S. leadership in AI would be profoundly damaging to national interests, and it is our obligation to stay ahead.
1: In what way? Because that's such an interesting point, because we sort of talk vaguely sometimes about this arms race as if there's a race and an end point somewhere. What are you saying? Well, is there an end point? And what would that end point potentially be if America were to lose?
0: I don't necessarily think there's an endpoint, because this is a technology that's going to keep increasing exponentially, and we don't really see a ceiling to it, which is why I think people are, you know, have some concerns about where this is going, but also profound hopes. I think if you think about a world where AI is extremely capable and we fall behind, what it would mean is China would have unfettered access to every single U.S. electronic system, every single computer, every single phone, every single industrial control system, every single military vehicle, everything. That obviously is completely unacceptable from a national security perspective. Also from an autonomous systems perspective, as militaries transition to becoming, you know, largely more driven by drones than by people, at least on the battlefield, which we're obviously seeing in Ukraine. The smarter drone is probably going to win the vast majority of the time. So the capabilities of the platform are going to become less important, and the intelligence of the platform is going to become more important. And if the Chinese have smarter drones, then their drones defeat ours all the time. So that means you have profound battlefield disadvantages. It means you have profound intelligence disadvantages. It means you have profound cyber vulnerabilities. And also from a business perspective, if AI is the information layer that everything feeds through and all of our businesses want to use the best AI and then they're using Chinese AI, that then not only gives bigger vulnerabilities, it also gives them a lot of economic benefit and, you know, really causes the U.S. to then recede, especially given the manufacturing advantages China has. If they also take our advantages in software, there's relatively, and technology, then there's relatively little, I think, that the U.S. has to stand on. So it would be very, very bad if the U.S. were to lose its tech, military, and econ advantages to China, which is what would happen if we lost to China in AI.
1: That's fascinating, because that what you've just said is not exactly a Truth Social post, but it fills in the gaps, let's put it that way, of the Truth Social post that came from Donald Trump the other day saying, I can't remember exactly what he said, but it was something like, if you don't have AI, you'll be poor, and etc. But I mean, you're making a really important point that actually that is true, but not only poor, but also potentially very unsafe. So, final thought, when it comes to the US political debate about all of this, and you're not a politician, I'm not going to invite you to take part in that debate, but when it comes to the ability of the US now to sort this, and to kind of come to grips with it, and whether it's Congress or whether it's something else, can you see anything that's happening at the moment that makes you optimistic?
0: This is a very hard challenge for the U.S. government. I think you're going to have to do very complicated and difficult regulatory steps. But I actually think the U.S. government does rise to those challenges historically. It might not be until, you know, it's a little too late, or, you know, there's some catastrophic events. But I actually do think that we will rise to the moment. I think there are things that we can do, that we know we can do, that would really, really help. From a domestic perspective, it's very clear that some regulation is needed, and we're moving toward it a little bit slowly. The companies are starting to advocate to do some themselves. There's questions about whether the companies are doing it themselves or the government should be involved. Personally, I think the government should probably be involved with regulating the most powerful technology in the world. But

0: There is movement towards this, and that is positive. On the China side, because there's really two elements of the race dynamics you're talking about. The U.S. companies are racing between each other, and they're also racing with the companies in China. The other side of this that's potentially positive for this is actually we have the ability to slow China down because AI development is so dependent on semiconductors, and because those semiconductors are made almost exclusively in, you know, with U.S. technology in Taiwan, the more steps that we take to kind of cut off China's access to semiconductors, we actually can throttle their own development ourselves, not for the sake of, you know, throttling growth, but really if that's what's necessary to stall the race dynamics, then we can actually do that. So I think you can sort of see a path start to emerge between move fast in the U.S., but actually do so safely and responsibly. Try to maximize the gap with China, and then eventually kind of get into a negotiation with the Chinese and spend that gap on safety regulations for themselves. Like, that is actually a path that I think can result in safer AI in the United States, safer AI in China, and safer AI for the world. But it does require us to change our approach. And it probably requires, number one, the administration to actually take the China challenge seriously and actually impose the necessary export controls that it has to on China instead of reversing them and selling the technology to China. And number two, it requires us to actually impose domestic regulations to pace the frontier, to slow our companies down. I think we're starting to see like micro steps on both, but we're not seeing the really big moves that we're going to need to take in order to develop this safely. So it's concerning, but I think we do have a path.
1: But other people within the administration, never mind Donald Trump, put him to one side. But, you know, you've been in senior advisory positions to the Biden administration and to Trump administrations. You know the kind of caliber of people that there are behind the scenes. I think one of the suggestions about the Trump administration from its enemies has been that he has replaced a lot of high caliber people, or that they've just left because they haven't liked it. Are the people still there who are capable of taking these wise decisions?
0: There are a number of people in government who are very good, who are taking this seriously, number one. I think that the way that Secretary Bessent has largely talked about AI, is, especially after the release of Mythos, which was a real defining moment, I think, for the administration and caused them to change their position, I think is largely correct. I think he sees the risks, also sees the need to stay ahead of China. I think there are many others in the administration who are seeing it in a nuanced way. I don't think that's manifesting in policy. I think that, you know, the president's tweets this weekend that says AI safety is a hoax, I think we're disappointing, and we do need to you know, realize that this is a real thing. I will say, I think there has been real loss in capability at the levels below that, in the mid to lower levels. I think in, you know, there's the Center for AI Standards and Security in the Commerce Department, Casey, that is the kind of evaluator of AI models in the U.S. government that the Biden administration stood up, and Trump administration has continued, but it does not have the level of funding that it needs to really be a robust technical asset for the government. I think you contrast it actually with the U.K., with the U.K. AI Safety Institute that has done phenomenal work in the last year or so, and it probably has become the leading government-backed safety organization evaluating models. And I think that there's a lot that the U.S. can now learn from that. But there's a lot of talent on the sidelines in the U.S. that would be more than happy to come in once we move towards a policy of actually enabling that entity and having it be a real kind of testing evaluation entity or maybe even a regulator. But the funding has to be there and the political will has to be there. But if it is, I think that talent in the mid to lower levels will flow in. I think there is higher level perspectives that are generally positive. But look, the president is dealing with the perspectives of a lot of people in his cabinet and in government, and the contrasting perspectives with people in industry, the David Sachs and Jensen Huangs of the world. And I think right now he seems to be siding more with the industry folks, but we'll see how that develops going forward. I mean, eventually, if there's some catastrophic event, if nothing else, that will definitely be a cause of change, I think.
1: Yeah. Well, on that kind of, I was going to say on that positive note, that semi-positive note.
0: Sorry,
1: let's just
0: right
1: say that,
0: end.
1: Shall we, Chris? Chris McGuire, such a pleasure to talk to you. Thank you.
0: Thanks so much for having me.
1: Okay, that's it for today. 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

0: BBC World Service, it's 5 hours GMT. Welcome to Weekend with Julian Warwicker. Coming up, the US and Denmark have announced a deal on Greenland's security, but they're striking a slightly different tone about its significance.
1: The president is presenting this right now in language in terms of it gives the U.S. control, and their language seems to make it suggest that it's very similar to what already exists.
0: South Africa's Minister of Police addresses the outcry over the killings of 9 women in the country in just 2 months. And the British pop star Ed Sheeran is due to play his first gig since a backlash over the dropping of his support act, the rapper Macklemore. Will it cause him long-lasting damage?
2: Ticket holders are selling, they're trying to unload their tickets and maybe having trouble, or they're selling them for less than face value. But they've already paid Ed.
0: That's all here on Weekend after the World News.
3: BBC News with Sue Montgomery. President Trump says the US, Denmark and Greenland have entered into an agreement giving America permanent control over security in Greenland. He said the deal would also make the US in charge of all other needs in the autonomous Danish territory forever. Thomas McGill reports.
4: Leaders in Greenland and Denmark have welcomed the deal, saying it will strengthen security in the Arctic and North Atlantic region. But without the official text being released, it's unclear how it differs from a 1951 agreement between the US and Denmark, which allows Washington to send as many troops as it wants to Greenland. Next week, the US, Denmark and Greenland are all expected to officially sign the agreement, which will need the approval of the Danish Parliament to become effective.
3: The US president says he's banning 3 prominent American news organisations from the White House with immediate effect. Mr. Trump has accused CNN, MS Now and Politico of constantly reporting fake news. CNN said its White House journalists had been reporting accurately and fairly. Gary O'Donoghue is in Washington.
5: We don't know the extent of that ban. Is that banning them from what we call the pool coverage, which is being part of the day-to-day journalists that follow the president around? Or is he banning them from the whole estate, from the whole building? And of course, it will raise serious questions about the First Amendment in the United States, the Free Speech Amendment to the Constitution. That is something that covers press freedom in this country. So you can bet your bottom dollar, as they say, that this will end up in court.
3: Donald Trump has signed a bill to impose sweeping new sanctions on Russia after it was overwhelmingly approved by the US House of Representatives on Wednesday. The bill is designed to increase economic pressure on Moscow because of its war in Ukraine. Here's our North America editor, Sarah Smith.
6: Other nations who are keeping Russia afloat by buying their energy could face 100% sanctions on goods that they are exporting to the United States. But it doesn't trigger that automatically. What it does is allow President Trump to make the choice as to whether he wants to do that on the biggest purchasers of Russian energy. Now, they include countries like China and India, and there are lots of other reasons why he may not want to impose punitive sanctions on those countries.
3: Nigeria's president, Bola Tinubu, says he's ordered a full and transparent investigation into the death in custody of 37 suspected illegal miners in the city of Minna. The victims, many of them teenagers, died in a detention centre run by a government paramilitary force. Relatives told the BBC they'd suffocated. BBC News. Google has confirmed its artificial intelligence system Gemini hacked into 3 companies during a test in July. Google says the model stopped the breach and the companies involved were informed. Similar incidents have happened at other AI companies, raising concerns these organisations may not be able to keep their models under control. Industry leaders have warned that AI development needs to slow down because of safety concerns. Runners around South Africa are expected to gather at multiple locations on Saturday morning to honour their colleague Elizabeth Moselokumu and 8 other women who were found murdered in the eastern part of Johannesburg since mid-July. Some of those attending are expected to lay a wreath at the site where her body was found. Nakwanda Machikiza, whose niece was one of the 9 victims, pleaded with the government to take urgent action.
7: let resources be put in solving all these matters and putting a stop to them, most importantly, putting a stop to all of this that is happening in our country. We are dying. We are living like rabbits because you don't know who's next.
3: A tribunal investigating crimes committed during Colombia's half-century civil conflict says it's worried about a government proposal to cut its funds. President Abelardo de la Espriella has criticised the court as ineffective and expensive. Cuba's energy ministry says the island has been plunged into total darkness for the seventh time this year amid an energy crisis exacerbated by US fuel blockade. It said there'd been a total disconnection of the electrical system. The antiquated electrical grid has been under severe strain due to fuel shortages and deteriorating infrastructure. BBC News.
0: It's 6 minutes past five, GMT. Welcome to Weekend from the BBC World Service with me, Julia Morica. Well, Friday evening saw a flurry of activity in Donald Trump's White House. The president said the US, Denmark and Greenland have entered into an agreement giving America permanent control over security in Greenland. He'd previously threatened to seize the autonomous Danish territory by force, citing its strategic location for defence purposes and its mineral wealth. Greenland and Denmark have said the deal, which is to be signed next week, strengthens security in the Arctic and is good for the NATO military alliance. But that wasn't all. The president also announced a ban on three major media outlets from the White House. In a post on Truth Social, Mr. Trump said that CNN, MS Now and Politico, quote, constantly write or report fiction or lies. CNN called the move an illegal assault on press freedoms. Well, one man who's been keeping an eye on all of this is Andrew Pantazi, Axios's breaking news editor. I began by asking him about the US-Greenland deal. What more do we know about it?
1: So right now, we still don't know a lot. We don't know exactly what the text says. What we do know is that all three parties, Denmark, Greenland, and the United States, are presenting it as a win for their sides. Greenland is getting to hold on to sovereignty. The U.S. Or Trump is saying that he was able to win something more than what already existed. Denmark is getting to at least hold on to a positive relationship with both Greenland and the U.S. So they say they're going to announce the deal in more detail during the U.N. General Assembly, and we'll find out more whether this actually does give anything beyond the pre-existing agreement that was very broad for the U.S. already in terms of having a defense presence on Greenland.
0: Yeah, that's the test of this, isn't it? I mean, given the controversy that's surrounded it for months, it would be significant if this does take us forward.
1: Absolutely. I mean, the president is presenting this right now in language in terms of it gives the U.S. control. The language we're hearing from the Greenlandic premier and the foreign minister is that it's not control. And their language seems to make it suggest that it's very similar to what already exists in terms of the U.S. having a really already large security presence on the island.
0: Also emerging from the White House in recent hours is this announcement from President Trump that he's banning three prominent American news organizations from the White House, this with immediate effect. What lies behind this?
1: So very similar to the Greenland deal, we don't know exactly what this means. Tonight, the three outlets, CNN, MS Now, and Politico, continue to have reporters who have been at the White House even after the so-called ban was announced. There have not been any details announced in terms of whether this means they're revoking credentials or whether they will no longer allow reporters onto the White House property. The White House has attempted similar things in the past with specific reporters, and the federal courts in Washington have not allowed that. They have, for the most part, required the White House restore the pass of one journalist in the first Trump term, and he's not had as much luck. So it remains to be seen exactly what he means by ban. But regardless of whether it's effective, regardless of whether the courts allow it, this has been a key tactic of the president to really attempt to bully people into submission, to try to use even the threat, if it doesn't go through, to try to change the way people perceive him. I think that was similar with Greenland, and I think that's similar to what he's done with a lot of institutions of, you know, we're going to threaten you regardless of whether we follow through.
0: Is there one particular piece of coverage that's upset him? Do we know?
1: So it's not clear what it was right now. He's been asked about this already tonight, and he's given kind of vague answers, you know, repeating his common refrain that he accused the three outlets of fake news. But MS Now tends to be a more liberal organization. That one is maybe less surprising. CNN has long been a TV outlet that he has criticized. Politico is a little more surprising because he hasn't had as many direct, explicit complaints about Politico. But what we know is that last year he did something similar with the Associated Press when they continued to refer to the Gulf of Mexico by that name instead of using the president's adopted name of the Gulf of America, where he refused to allow them to come to certain events.
0: That was Andrew Pantazzi of Axios. You're with the BBC World Service. In South Africa, there's been a national outcry over the discovery of a number of murdered women in Johannesburg. Nine bodies have been found in the area of Ekurhuleni in the east of the city. That's since July. Police have said that they've not at this stage confirmed that the deaths are linked to a serial killer or a group of attackers, but the, quote, similarities are sufficiently concerning to issue a public warning. South Africa's president, Cyril Ramaphosa, has assembled a special team to investigate the killings. Well, the events have triggered protests over gender-based violence in the country, which has one of the highest rates of femicide in the world. In 2022, a South African study found that 35% of adult women had experienced physical or sexual violence. Well, in Johannesburg is the journalist Zanele Umgi. What more, Zanele, is known about these killings at the moment and what possible links there are between them?
8: Good morning, Julian. At this moment, not much more is known than that. Police just keep warning the public not to speculate about a serial killer, not to assume that these killings are linked. All we just know is that extraordinary number of women have been found dead in a very short period of time, and the answers are scant right now.
0: Which must be terrifying for the women who live in that area just now.
8: It absolutely is terrifying. This is now part of a very familiar cycle for us, where every once in a while there'll be a high-profile case, there'll be public outrage and demands for justice and, you know, improved implementation of policies and laws. And, you know, officials and the government will assure us that they're doing everything they can. But then as the news cycle dies down, you know, they don't seem to really be taking any decisive action and things just keep getting worse.
0: I mentioned those statistics about femicide, about gender-based violence in the country, which has been an issue for a while. Why is it so difficult, apparently, to tackle it?
8: I think on the one hand, you know, there's attitudes, cultural attitudes in South Africa. You know, we've got a problem of patriarchal attitudes where women are seen as, you know, less powerful than men, where women are not necessarily always believed and supported when they speak out about cases. And then we've got an issue with policing and our criminal justice system. A lot of our police force is under-resourced, is not really well trained, we have issues of corruption, cases move very slowly through a backlogged criminal justice system. So it's a bit of a convergence of a number of issues that are making this problem worse.
0: I mentioned protests being triggered. Are you anticipating more in the coming days?
8: I believe so. I think that women are really crying out and saying enough is enough. And yeah, there will be more protests in the coming days, especially as we sort of wait, especially because people are just so on the edge. You know, we don't know what's going on. We haven't gotten many answers from officials. So I do think that we can expect to see more people taking to the streets and protesting in the next week.
0: Thank you very much for bringing us up to date, Johannesburg-based journalist Zeneli Umgi. Well, earlier I spoke to South Africa's Minister of Police, Feroz Khatshalia. He's a member of the ruling African National Congress, and I asked him what the police know at this stage about the killings.
9: We've had one arrest so far and one person of arrest of interest. You know, I think it's premature to speculate whether we're dealing with a serial killer or separate incidents. But all of that will emerge from the investigation. We've also massively increased visible presence of the police in the identified areas of Ekurhuleni, that's on the east side of Johannesburg. There are issues of service delivery, that's the responsibility of local government by law enforcement, because they're clearly are areas that are not properly lit, so are unsafe for women. So we're engaging with the executive mayors in the Ekurhuleni area. Your listeners may be aware that the president declared gender-based violence and femicide a national crisis some months ago. So we have a framework with five pillars, but the situation now calls for intensified effort.
0: Yeah. Can I just break some of that down? Mm-hmm. At this point, the police cannot be sure, can they, that the killings are linked? Is that true as we speak?
9: Well, I would say that it's premature to speculate right. In public about these matters. I have had briefings from the police. There will be preliminary hypotheses and so forth. But at this point, I certainly am not ready to comment publicly on the investigation.
0: No, fair enough. You also talked about areas that are not properly lit. So what's your advice to women living in these areas at the moment?
9: Well, that's one of the areas we've got to, issues we've got to pay more attention to. There are technological applications, for instance. My own view is that we have to look much more in a determined way at surveillance technology. Obviously, that raises questions about privacy and so forth, but I think the country is ready in looking at that trade-off to prefer security over some cost to privacy. You know, the problem of gender-based violence in our country is not confined to Ekurhuleni, the eastern part of Johannesburg. It's a priority crime. It needs a lot of attention. We need to start getting much better results than we have to date.
0: Well, I was about to get on to that. I mean, you mentioned the national crisis declared in this area by President Ramaphosa, but I mean, the figures are stark, aren't they?
9: Yes.
0: South Africa has one of the highest rates of gender-based violence and femicide in the world, six times the global average. It's been high for a long time. The ANC have been in power since 1994. Why have they not been able to tackle this issue successfully?
9: This country has made enormous strides. We have more women in parliament. Half the executive is made up of women, the government of the country. Our policies require the empowerment of women in senior management positions and across organizations in the private sector as well. So women have made enormous progress in our in the democratic era. But unfortunately, we also have a socioeconomic situation in which there are high levels of joblessness and high levels of inequality. And so I think a lot of men have been left behind. And I think that their positions in families has also, they've lost their positions in families. I think that that may be one of the factors which explains the attitude of hostility and anger that you see among men.
0: Right.
9: Now, that's not...
0: And that's about education, clearly, isn't it? I mean, that's about saying to young men at an education level, if you are feeling angry and you're directing your anger towards women, that is plain wrong.
9: Yes, and as part of the government's response, there are strong emphasis on communication, on education, on behaviour change, but the plain truth of the matter is that our efforts so far have not produced the results that we had hoped for. I think there's a lot of anger, justified anger, directed both at the perpetrators and at government. And, you know, we understand that, we accept that, and we are trying to respond as best we can.
0: Feroz Khatchalia, who is South Africa's Minister of Police. Now, since Friday, Russians have been voting in the first parliamentary elections since the full-scale invasion of Ukraine. The poll takes place over 3 days, and there is little doubt as to what the result will be. While the Communist Party and the right-wing Liberal Democratic Party will be on the ballot paper, parties other than Mr. Putin's de facto United Russia are only tolerated if they give their backing to the Kremlin, forming part of the so-called systemic opposition. Last month, Russia's last legal anti-war party, Yabloko, was barred from standing in the elections. Well, Sergei Radchenko is on the line, historian at the Johns Hopkins Advanced School for International Studies in the United States. Sergei, welcome. Good morning.
10: Good morning to you.
0: What might we realistically learn from these elections?
10: Well, that they are fraudulent. I think that goes without saying. Elections unfold over 3 days. To assure the highest turnout, the government requires, I think, to produce a veer of legitimacy for Mr. Putin's rule. But I don't think anybody has any doubt as to what the outcome will be.
0: And as a result of that, Mr. Putin will carry on regardless, presumably. I mentioned this phrase, systemic opposition. What does that mean in practice?
10: Well, that has been a feature of Russian political life now for decades. Systemic opposition is supposed to be opposed to the government, but they're not really. They have not been opposed to the government since the 1990s, when parties like LDPR, the Liberal Democrats that you mentioned, or the Communist Party, actually posed a challenge to the government. Then Mr. Putin was able to bring them on board his rule, while parties that are genuinely opposed were never allowed to participate in elections. As you just mentioned, Yabloko, the anti-war party, was barred, and other opposition activists and parties were driven underground or chased out of Russia. So this so-called systemic opposition is not opposition at all. They're basically part of Putin's system of rule.
0: That barring of Yabloko, that was a relatively recent development. I mean, why was that decision taken then, do you think?
10: Well, I think there was a surprise in the Kremlin, because what happened with Yabloko deciding wanting to stand in the election is that there was a certain rallying behind the party, which has liberal tendencies, but has been historically accused also of failing to cooperate with other genuine opposition parties in Russia. And so there was a rallying behind by the anti-war electorate. And I think the Kremlin realized that if they allowed the party to run, then this would create a rallying point for those people opposed to the war, perhaps too much to then too much to carry out a fraudulent count. So I think instead of allowing Yabloko to stand, they just decided to bar it altogether.
0: And on that issue of the counting, I mean, clearly these are neither free nor fair in your eyes and in many other people's eyes as well. When it comes to counting and the actual sort of opening of ballot boxes and going through the votes, how reliable is that element of this election, as far as you
10: know? It's completely unreliable. Of course it is. You know, it's completely, you know, the election is fraudulent. It goes without saying. In fact, there's an element to the vote that is particularly dubious, and that is the electronic voting system. So, for example, in Moscow, most voters voted electronically. And who can actually check how that went? Does anybody have any trust at all in the Central Election Committee's independence from the Kremlin? Of course not. So in the end, the Central Election Committee can just write whatever they want as a result of the election, and then, you know, say that people voted electronically. But some people also vote at the ballot boxes, and their ballot box stuffing, something that has been practiced in Russia since the 1990s, can also become handy as a way to rig the vote.
0: Thank you very much for coming on. Sergei Radchenko, a historian at the Johns Hopkins Advanced School for International Studies. Coming now, follow my lead. Mm-hmm. I'm in love with the shape of you. We push and pull like a magnet. Do. Shape of You by the British musician Ed Sheeran, one of the most streamed songs ever. Well, now Ed Sheeran's ongoing tour, titled Loop, has become the subject of immense controversy. A quick recap. One of Sheeran's support acts, the rapper Macklemore, showed images of devastation in Gaza and called for a free Palestine at two earlier shows in New Jersey. A group of stadium owners, led by the billionaire Robert Kraft, gave Sheeran an ultimatum: drop Macklemore or be banned from our venues. Macklemore was duly sacked from the tour, only for all of Ed Sheeran's other support acts to quit in support of the rapper. Sheeran said the decision was made by the tour's promoters, not him. Well, the first concert since the walkouts is due to take place tonight at the Lincoln Financial Field in Philadelphia. Pro-Palestine demonstrations are planned outside the venue. Earlier, I spoke to the Philadelphia Inquirer's pop music critic Dan DeLuca. First, is the concert actually going ahead as planned?
2: It seems like it absolutely is to me. I mean, the key thing, it seems, is it was scheduled to start at 5:30 because, you know, you had all of these opening acts that were supposed to be on the bill, not only Macklemore, but also two others. And now they're all gone, and the showtime has been moved back till 8 o'clock, 8 p.m. So it seems like it's just going to be Ed Sheeran at 8 p.m., There doesn't seem to be any indication as of now that it will be cancelled.
0: No, but I mean, that's quite a big shift in time terms, isn't it? Which,
2: it is.
0: As you say, indicates an absence of any others. I mean, have they been looking for others? Do we know?
2: That's a little unclear. There's something misleading out there where there's this competition for an opener for Ed Sheeran at a show in Mexico City that there was talk about. But I believe that competition was launched before any of this happened. So that has been misconstrued by some people as if they are looking for new openers for these shows in public. And I don't think that's the case. My guess is that probably behind the scenes they are, but it doesn't surprise me that nobody wants to touch this at this point.
0: How much, I mean, quite apart from the controversy, I mean, there's a financial element to this, isn't there, from Ed Sheeran's point of view? If the tour is seen to be significantly damaged or tarnished, or even might have to stop short of where it was originally planning to go.
2: Yeah, there definitely is. I mean, I don't know if Ed Sheeran's going to go broke. I wouldn't worry too much about Ed Sheeran that way. You know, he has in I think Shape of You and Perfect, I think, is the other song. They're like two of the most streamed songs in history. So he's performers by and large are making the majority of their money by playing on the road and also selling a lot of merch on the road. And so certainly it's an enormous money making enterprise that stands to take a major hit, and his career stands to be tarnished. That said, you know, the tickets for these shows were sold already, pretty much. The numbers that look damning or troubling is that there are a lot of tickets on the resale market that prices are falling rapidly, you know? And so ticket holders are selling, they're trying to unload their tickets and maybe having trouble, or they're selling them for less than face value. But they've already paid Ed. So in the short term, I don't think he's going to take a big hit. But sure, you know, he's gotten himself into a spot of bother, as you might say.
0: The Philadelphia Inquirer's pop music critic, Dan DeLuca. You're with Weekend from the BBC World Service. In a moment, I'll introduce you to my two guests who are with me for the rest of the programme. Before that, the latest international news headlines.
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0: GMT, this is Weekend from the BBC World Service. Still to come, the challenge of forming a governing coalition in Sweden after a very close general election. We ask if we've all become too risk-averse in our approach to life. And memories of the US-born playwright and cultural commentator Bonnie Greer, a regular guest on this programme. That's all on Weekend after the world news.
3: BBC News with Sue Montgomery. President Trump says the US, Denmark and Greenland have entered into an agreement giving America permanent control over security in Greenland. Denmark's Prime Minister said the deal will need parliamentary approval to come into force. President Zelensky of Ukraine has thanked President Trump for signing into law a bill that will impose sweeping new sanctions on Russia because of its war in Kyiv. The bill targets Russia's energy and oil sector and its financial system. Google has confirmed that its artificial intelligence system, Gemini, hacked into three companies during a test in July. Similar incidents have happened at other AI companies, raising concerns that the organizations may not be able to keep their models under control. Runners around South Africa are expected to gather at multiple locations today to honour their colleague Elizabeth Masalakumu and eight other women found murdered in the eastern part of Johannesburg. Nigeria's president has ordered an investigation into the death in custody of 37 suspected illegal minors in Niger State. Relatives say the teenage victims were crammed into a cell without ventilation and suffocated. A tribunal investigating crimes committed during Colombia's half-century civil conflict says it's worried about a government proposal to cut its funds. Cuba is experiencing a total blackout for the seventh time this year. The communist-run island's aging power grid is under severe strain because of deteriorating infrastructure and escalating US sanctions. Beaches along Australia's western coast will remain closed until at least Sunday, following a deadly shark attack on Friday. A rare catch-and-kill order has been issued for the shark. BBC News.
0: You're listening to the BBC World Service. I'm Julian Warwicker with Weekend, and I have two guests with me for the rest of the programme. They're going to give us their personal take on the news and issues of the day. Velislava Hillman is here, a consultant on educational technology and policy, and an associate lecturer at Goldsmiths, the University of London. Velislava, welcome. Good morning.
14: Good morning. Thank you for having me over.
0: And Shay Rhodes is here, London-based teacher, TV reporter and film producer. Shay, welcome. Good morning.
15: Thank you. Morning.
0: A word of introduction to you both. Velislava, born in Bulgaria. How did you then move into the working environment that you now occupy?
14: It was a long story, but I'll try and make it as quick as possible. So I grew up in Bulgaria in a very interesting time, 80s and 90s. So that was a big transition politically, economically. Culturally, socially, but also technologically. I think a good part of the transition into technologies and education were also to do with the fact that in the 90s we had suddenly the explosion of internet cafes. And also my father was an engineer, and he was building the first the Bulgarian Pravets computer. So I have childhood memories going in the summer to the factory and playing Prince of Persia. And
0: you were one of the first children in Bulgaria to play that, I read it.
14: How could it be? I have no idea. But so the idea was that I was very hopeful and very excited about technologies. And when I started working on my PhD with University of Westminster, I looked at how technologies can really foster creativity and learning, self-directed learning in the classrooms. But it was at the moment when, after my PhD, I went to Harvard University Berkman Klein Center. I won this research fellowship there for a year. When things started unraveling, I met quite amazing scholars there, from Yochai Benkler and to Virginia Eubanks and quite a lot of other scholars, who were, including Shoshana Zuboff, who were you know, publishing their books about automating inequality, surveillance capitalism, and so on. And where I actually started thinking more critically about what are we putting in the classrooms, the datafication of education, all of these things. And from there on, I've been quite dedicated for the past 5 years. I met Professor Nick Kodry, who invited me to do a fellowship at LSE, London School of Economics. I spent from 1 year, I turned into 5 years. And so for the past 5.5, 6 years, I've been dedicated to pushing on auditing these commercial technologies that are in the classroom.
0: And have written, I know, extensively about it, and we'll talk about, two books, I think, in the second hour of the programme. Shay, there's an interesting overlap here, which we will explore, because your world has changed dramatically in career terms, hasn't it? Because you're now a teacher.
15: I am now. I'm now a fully qualified teacher. It's crazy, but I've spent the last 2 weeks being allowed to stand in a room with 30 children on my own, and I can say what I want. And it's crazy. I'm glad they gave me a years of training before.
0: That's sort of freeing and scary in roughly equal measures.
15: Equal measures, because you do have that weight of responsibility of society on your back, because these are other people's children and they need to become productive adults in the future, and that is my responsibility.
0: We'll talk a little bit more about that overlap that you obviously have between you later. The TV reporting side of your world, does that still exist? Have you got time for that now?
15: It still exists. I don't have a huge amount of time for it. In the summer, I did a little bit of work, but I think it's becoming less and less a part of my life. I was saying to Veli, I'm really enjoying being able to leave the house at the same time as my children, come back at the same time as my children, spend quality time with them and be connected with the community around me in a way that I just wasn't able to before.
0: I mean, because it was a role that took you to some extraordinary places, meeting some extraordinary people, and often, to tap into a theme this half hour, taking some significant risks.
15: Yeah, huge amount of risk. I mean, I was talking to some of the kids at school about the job recently, and they said, why did you quit? And I said, well, after the third or fourth time you get shot at, you start to really think about the possibility of being hit. and it started to dawn on me that as much as I have one child who's 23, I do have two others who are 10 and 7, and I'd like to be there when they're 23.
0: They'd like you to stick around, yes. Plenty more to come from Veli and from Shay throughout the programme. We're going to start our conversations in Sweden, where the leader of the centre-left Social Democratic Party, Magdalena Andersson, is trying to form a government after the left-wing coalition won a narrow victory in last weekend's general election. That election has been described as the closest ever in Sweden's history, and Ms. Andersson's bloc has what should be a three-seat majority in that new parliament. But she does face one major hurdle, because the Liberal Centre Party has stated that it will refuse to join a government that includes the Socialist Left Party, while the Left Party has insisted on cabinet seats as a condition of being in that coalition. I don't quite know how you square that circle. If Ms. Andersson fails to form a government, then Ulf Kristersson, leader of the centre-right Moderate Party, who was the Prime Minister before the election, has stated that he will try to form a coalition. But that has hurdles as well. Let's hear from Carl Bildt, a former Prime Minister of Sweden and a leader of the Moderate Party during the 1990s. Carl Bildt, welcome. Good morning.
16: Good morning.
0: How does this look to you?
16: As you pointed out, it looks immensely complicated. Magdalena Andersson will formally, when the new government convenes next week, be given the task of trying to form a government. But as you pointed out, she needs... her party did fairly poorly. They did the worst result since, well, forever. And she's then dependent upon not only the small Green Party, but also the Centre Party, as you mentioned, and the Party of the Left, the ex-communists. And the Centre Party is saying they will never, ever go accept the Left Party being government. And the Left Party is saying that they insist on being government and will try to vote down any government that does not include them. So it's, on paper, impossible. Whether the impossible will turn into the possible by some of them backing down or some other miracle, we don't know.
0: Well, sometimes the prospect of power is quite an appealing one, isn't it, in these circumstances?
16: Oh, certainly is. So the Centre Party, I think they are keen to be in power, but they know that if they were to accept the left the ex-communists in power, they will take a severe beating with public opinion and with their electorate, no question about that. The left party is in the situation that they made a very good election. So they have a very strong mandate from their party members and from their electorate in the demands that they are now putting. But as you say, the impossible can happen. The only thing that is certain is that this is going to take some time. We're not going to have a new Swedish government for quite some time.
0: No, that does seem the most likely immediate outcome. A word on how you view the situation on the other side of the political coin, and then I'll bring my guests in to talk to you. So on the right, Ulf Kristersson says he will try to form a coalition if the first attempts of Ms. Anderson fail. But then he has a problem, doesn't he? Because what does he do about the far-right Sweden Democrats who supported his coalition before the election but have now demanded cabinet seats if there's a coalition afterwards?
16: Yes, and he is, of course, short of seats in parliament as well. I mean, the theoretical possibility would be for the Centre Party that is now negotiating with the Social Democrats, with Magdalena Andersson, to swing and then accept being part of some sort of coalition with Ulf Kristersson.
0: But they won't go near the Sweden Democrats, will they?
16: No, and that's the dilemma. I mean, in theory, I don't think this is going to happen, but in theory, the three parties that have been in government, and still are in government, by the way, they all gained in this election. The Sweden Democrats lost. They're saying they want to be in government, but in theory, you can think that you would have a solution where the Centre Party joins the three in government now, that the Swedish Democrats stay outside and support it. But I would say that's fairly theoretical. I don't think that will happen.
0: Was it a mistake for the moderate party to go to do some sort of coalition deal with the Sweden Democrats in the first place, do you think?
16: No, I think that decision turned out to be the right one. First, it's been a government during the last few years that have been really delivering. And the fact that all of the three parties that are governed gained votes in this particular election testifies to this. It has fairly high marks by public opinion for the government as such. The ones that lost from this particular arrangement were the Sweden Democrats.
0: Yeah.
16: They and the Social Democrats were the ones that sort of lost votes significantly in this election.
0: I'm keen to bring my guest in to talk to you. Shea Rhodes, what's on your mind, thought, Carl Bildt, or a general observation?
15: I mean, I've recently watched a documentary in the UK called England Till I Die, and it's all about the right in England.
0: The far right.
15: Far right, yeah. And I'm quite keen to hear about the far right in Sweden. Are they a similar demographic? Are we talking about white working class people who feel disaffected by the economy and by changes in migration law? Is it the same?
16: Sounds rather the same, but I think it is somewhat broader.
15: Okay.
16: You have an urban-rural divide that is fairly significant. Smaller rural community that feels that development has gone elsewhere.
15: Yeah.
16: I think the migration issue was the single issue that drove them to success during a series of elections. And they've taken votes primarily, I would say, from the Social Democrats, but also from others.
0: Is that roughly what you were anticipating?
15: I mean, roughly, yeah, roughly. But the urban-rural difference is quite interesting. We don't have as much of that here.
0: Velislava, come in and have a word with Carl Bildt, if you wish.
14: Of course. I will speak as a social scientist, so I'm thinking about a book called Network Propaganda that was... again, I think I mentioned Yochai Benkler, and they were following the U.S. presidential elections and the impact of social media. So we're thinking in terms of the different kind of ways that voters are obtaining their information. So I wonder how that, whether that has been followed, locally, and what Yochai Benkler and authors found was that there was this middle, the center was being hollowed out. So you observe the polarization of population. So I wonder, it's more of a political question again, I guess, what happens to the middle political center when society has become a lot more polarized? So how do we meet in the middle?
0: Carl Bildt, deal with both of those because they're both interesting. The impact of social media, first of all, on what's just been decided.
16: Yeah, I mean, there's been discussion concerning recent elections in Europe and elsewhere, that sort of there's been a TikTok generation that intends to support, to be more supportive of the extreme right parties. That was not the pattern here. As said, the extreme right, the Swedish Democrats, lost. And if you look at the data now available on the first voters or the very young voters, they tend to be, they were all with the center-right, with the moderate party, while the support for the Swedish Democrat was declining. Swedish Democrat was certainly active on the social media, but it seems like the TikTok generation did not go extreme right. There was strong support for the party of the left, and we've seen that in some German elections as well, among young voters, but nothing extraordinary. So I don't think that sort of particular theory of the complete hollowing out of the same middle ground and rise of the extremes didn't really apply to any great extent in the Swedish elections.
0: Mm. I mean, you mentioned Germany, where clearly in very recent times, because we spoke about it on this programme only 2 weeks ago, the Alternative for Deutschland party had a significant breakthrough in a regional election in the former east of the country. When you look at Sweden's politics and then you look at the politics of countries like Germany or France, or indeed Britain, which Shay referred to a moment ago, where do you see the comparisons?
16: Well, it's more easy to see the differences that are there. There's going to be another regional elections in Mecklenburg-Vorpommern in Germany tomorrow, and it's going to be partly the same pattern. I mean, the AfD is going to do well, but I think the Social Democrats are going to be the number one. But of course, that has to do with the situation that we see in Germany, with the situation in East Germany, the former East German parts, and what happened there after the collapse of communism. Mm. And the fact that there was the German communist regime was a very effective one, in the sense that there was nothing except the state and the party. And when the state and the party disappeared, there was nothing. There was no civil society. There was nothing, just despair. And this has paved the way for AfD, which is really a nasty party. So the German situation is rather special and rather worrying, I have to say.
0: Shay, have you watched events in Germany?
15: I have, a little bit, and I find it... I find it kind of fascinating, actually, the way that the country seems to have shed its past and is re-engaging with the future on very different terms.
0: Mm. Carl Bildt, a final word. I mean, Sweden will eventually emerge with a government of sorts, but if it takes too long and if the arguments are too intense, does that damage the reputation of the country, do you think, to those who look at it as being normally a pretty steady, reliable European nation?
16: Well, not necessarily. You might say that this will be the European pattern. If you see how long time it takes, it took in the Netherlands, Belgium, and a number of other countries.
0: Yes, that's true.
16: What we see in Europe is a more fractured political landscape overall, which means that the forming of coalitions, which is a pattern in all other countries except the UK for a number of reasons, it's a more complicated game. And in the meantime, it has to be said, we have a government in place which has the Kristersson government is continuing until a new government is formed, and it has all of the powers with one exception. It can't call new elections. New elections will be called by the Speaker of the Parliament if he repeatedly fails to form a new government. That is not to be excluded in this situation.
0: Okay. Thank you so much for coming on with your reflections on what's happened in Sweden electorally in the last few weeks. That was Carl Bildt. You're with Weekend from the BBC World Service. Now, we all know that life can be an inherently risky business, but why is it so difficult to take risks, to assume all too often that the safe option is the wisest, whether that's in work, business, sport, or even our personal lives? We're going to hear now about a new book which argues that there has never been a better time to take risks, and that as a society we

0: risks and that as a society we should become less risk-averse. It's called Worth the Risk, the seven myths that keep us from taking the chances we need to take. Its author is the US journalist, Alison Schrager, who's also an economist. And in these reflections for Weekend, she explains why we should take more risks to live a more fulfilling life.
1: We've all been misled. We've been told that if we do everything right, the right schools, the right job, live in the right city, we'll get ahead. But it's not happening, and it feels like the economy is broken. But the problem is the same lie at the heart of every financial scam. That lie is that you can get a higher return without taking on more risk. Or in finance, that someone is so clever, they'll beat markets and never lose money. But it never works that way. In finance and in life, there's only one way to get more, and that is to risk loss. Two big risk events in the last 20 years, the financial crisis and the global pandemic, revealed how much our relationship with risk has changed. During the crisis, we heard about the desire for safe yet high-yielding assets. During the pandemic, we heard we could return to normal when it was safe. But safety has a special meaning in finance because it defines risk. We don't have a single definition of risk. It can mean good things or bad things happening. The only definition we have of risk is it is what safe isn't. How we define safe also determines the risks we do or do not take. These two events also illustrated how our standards of safety have changed. We have higher expectations for safety and crave it more. We also expect more growth and rising prosperity at the same time, but we can't have both. We tend to think some people are bigger risk takers than others, and some of us can't handle risk. But that's not entirely true. I've spoken to some extreme risk takers, from big wave surfers to tightrope walkers to mob hitmen. And they all have areas of risk they are comfortable with, like Nick Walenda. He walked across Niagara Falls on a tightrope. But he told me he is nervous about investing. That would be the opposite of me. We all tend to be comfortable with risks we are familiar with. And that means we can take on more risk in all areas of life, except maybe tightropes. We just need more practice and to gain a clearer sense of the world we really live in. As a species, humanity has thrived for thousands of years despite all the risky situations it has faced. We're constantly told we need more security when in fact we face the opposite problem. We've given up on risk.
0: Alison Schrager, a US economist, author of the new book, Worth the Risk, The Seven Myths That Keep Us From Taking the Chances We Need to Take. Veli, are you a risk taker?
2: It's like asking me, are you learning every day? Yes, I am learning every day. So, you know, education, I study, I write about education, I think about that, and it's directly related to taking risks.
0: Yeah. Mm. But I wonder if being more risk averse, as Alison Schrager says we are, is damaging.
2: Yeah. I wrote a paper about this, and I was really glad to see that this is one of the topics to discuss. And I co-wrote it with Professor Nick Cowdery for the British Journal of Sociology of Education. And we were talking about infantilizing education. And what we're noticing is that there is a paradox emerging. So in education, I'll give that's the paradigm, but you can really apply it elsewhere. You've got artificial intelligence, for example, coming into the classroom and offering to personalize learning and to make it just the right amount of difficulty, this kind of not too easy, not too difficult, the Goldilocks type. And that's inside the classroom. Outside the classroom, the real world, we are also posed with super risks because of super intelligence and whatnot. So there's this paradox. And in essence, again, education learning is, you know, trying to climb that ladder or trying to climb to see what's on the other side of the fence and the curiosity and all of that. We can't ignore this. This is part of learning risk.
0: Risk averse? Too much?
3: I've definitely been too risk averse in my life, and I think that's something that I regularly...
0: Despite being shot at.
3: Yeah, yeah. I think, you know, professionally, I took various risks, but personally, I have always kept it quite tight. At school, where I teach, we've got two main focuses, one on oracy, helping kids to express themselves verbally, and the other one is on risk-taking, encouraging young people to take risks, to put themselves out of their comfort zone, to do things that they're not comfortable with or are completely new to them. Mm. Because children don't do that anymore, is what we've found. Increasingly, the amount of information available to us gives us this idea that there is a safe zone that we can be in. But what I notice when I look through history is that when that information was not available, people found their safe zones. I think the example of the person who walks across tightropes is brilliant. The more you know your own little world,

0: the more you can find a safe space to work in. Anyone else who looks at you would think you're absolutely mad. And I think our response somehow to information has changed over time. It used to be liberating, whereas now it is quite restricting.
1: Now, to end this hour, we're going to remember Bonnie Greer, the US-born playwright, novelist and cultural commentator whose death at the age of 77 after a brief illness was announced on Wednesday. Bonnie had lived in the UK since the mid-1980s and her husband, David Hutchins, said she'd made an enduring contribution to British cultural and public life. Now, she was a regular guest on this programme, and one of her last appearances on the show was in August 2024, soon after it was confirmed that the US Vice President Kamala Harris would be the Democratic Party nominee to face Donald Trump in that year's presidential election. And she told my colleague Paul Henley why she'd recently taken interest in old Hollywood films.
2: I write for the New European newspaper. I write a column on vintage cinema, which I learned at the feet of my mommy when she was ironing after school. She used to look at these old movies, so I would watch them. And I thought one way to talk to the readership about what's going on in the United States is to look at it through vintage cinema. And so last week I looked at how women are projected in leadership positions, particularly as the American president, in vintage. And a movie I found was Kisses for My President, with Fred McMurray, who when I was growing up, we thought was a jerk. I had no idea that he was a great film noir movie star in Double Indemnity. So this movie actually is about him being her spouse, and she resigns, the president of the United States, first female president, because she falls pregnant. And the tagline on the movie is, he, pointing to her husband, was the only person who could remove her from office. This is not that long ago.
3: 1964. Can we go even further back to 1953 when the idea of a female US president was sci-fi, more or less?
2: Yeah, I mean, it's still sci-fi, but as far as a lot of people are concerned, especially in Christian nationalism.
3: It's looking a little bit more imminent to some.
2: Yeah. It's a bit sci-fi to some people, but it's going to happen anyway.
3: Project Moonbase. Tell us about that. Well, should we hear a little clip from that first?
4: Danger, adventure, and breathtaking thrills come rocketing to the screen as science smashes a new frontier in the world of tomorrow. See a man-carrying rocket travel 240,000 miles to land on a spaceship. See man explore the desolated areas of the moon.
3: When well-to-do Americans had to sound sort of British.
2: Well, that sounded British to you?
3: Yeah.
2: Sounded very New York to me.
3: Okay.
2: That was the era, you know, of the Cold War, a monoism. And, of course, a woman had to be something from another planet in order to be any kind of leader.
3: What conclusions did your article come to?
2: That there is a deep and visceral fear of women in leadership positions in the United States. I don't care what's happening. And to be president of the United States, in fact, actually, there was a guy interviewed on TV, an ordinary guy the other day, who looked at a female reporter and he said to her, ma'am, I don't mean to insult you, but the problem with women is the Garden of Eden issue. So that is deep, deep, deep, deep in a lot of the psyche of the United States.
3: Are you not a little bit out of date, perhaps? A deep and visceral fear of women.
2: Absolutely. Listen, for Trump to stand up and use tropes, that people don't talk about women like that anymore. Women don't. Trump is calling the vice president dumb, stupid, all of this.
3: Most people would say he's appealing to a minority.
2: No. Well, maybe so, and let's hope so, but let's see what happens.
1: The voice of Bonnie Greer, that was on this programme, August 2024, and you met her several times, Shay, I think.
0: Yeah, I did. And, I mean, I was raised by a single black woman, very left-wing, so Bonnie Greer was a legend in my house long before I met her, and I was astounded when I did meet her that she was really just an ordinary woman. Despite the grace and that, as we just heard, an amazing ability to express herself and pull in so many different cultural references, she was incredibly ordinary. In fact, very much like my mum.
1: Well, she was always very good value on this programme, as you just heard. The last 3 minutes. You're with Weekend from the BBC World Service. Veleslava Hillman and Shay Rhodes with me throughout. The news is coming up in just over a minute's time.
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0: BBC World Service, it's 6 hours GMT. Welcome to Weekend with Julian Warwicker. Coming up, demonstrations are taking place across South Africa to demand a firmer response by the authorities to the recent unsolved murders of 8 women in eastern Johannesburg. South Africa's Minister of Police tells us his government deserves a share of the blame.
1: There's a lot of anger, justified anger, directed both at the perpetrators and at government. And we understand that, we accept that, and we are trying to respond as best we can.
0: Also, the continuing furore over the pop star Ed Sheeran and his current tour of the United States after the dropping of a support act over pro-Palestinian comments on stage.
2: Ticket holders are selling, they're trying to unload their tickets and maybe having trouble, or they're selling them for less than face value. But they've already paid Ed.
0: That's all coming up after the latest world news.
3: BBC News with Chris Barrow. President Trump says the US, Denmark and Greenland have entered into an agreement giving America permanent control over security in Greenland. Denmark's Prime Minister added that the deal will need parliamentary approval to come into force. From Washington, here's Anthony Zerker.
4: We'll have to wait to see what are the details of this agreement, but the way Donald Trump describes it, it will give the United States permanent control over security and all other needs being kind of the key part of that there, because the United States and Denmark are part of NATO, so the United States has always been involved in protecting the security of Greenland, including with a military base there. One of the things that Trump has had his eye on with Greenland is the economic resources, the critical minerals that are present on the island, and denying access to those to other non-NATO nations.
3: Ukraine's President Zelensky has thanked President Trump for signing into law a bill that will impose sweeping new sanctions on Russia because of its war on Kyiv. The bill was approved by the House of Representatives on Wednesday after more than a year of delays. Here's our chief North America correspondent, Gary O'Donoghue.
5: For more than a year, President Trump was distinctly lukewarm about this legislation. The act gives his administration a potentially powerful new set of tools aimed at squeezing Russia's wartime economy. At its heart is a provision allowing tariffs of up to 100% on the biggest purchasers of Russian oil and gas, namely China and India. There are also measures which target Russian banks and the so-called shadow fleet, used to evade sanctions and move energy exports clandestinely.
3: The US president says he's banning 3 prominent American news organizations from the White House. Mr. Trump has accused CNN, MS Now and Politico of constantly reporting fake news. Bernard Bussman is at the White House.
6: We don't actually know what this ban actually entails, whether it's a ban from joining the White House press pool, the limited group of reporters that can go in with the president at any given time, whether it's a ban from the grounds. And as to whether he can do it, many, many press organizations almost immediately sent out statements saying that they view this as an illegal step and it very, very likely to be met with a legal challenge. While we haven't had anything quite like this, in the past, the White House has attempted to ban individual reporters, such as CNN's Jim Acosta in his first term, but ultimately that went nowhere after lawsuits were filed.
3: Nigeria's President Bola Tinubu says he's ordered a full and transparent investigation into the death in custody of 37 suspected illegal miners in the city of Minna. The victims died in a detention centre run by a government paramilitary force. BBC News. Google has confirmed that its artificial intelligence system Gemini hacked into 3 companies during a test in July. Google says the models stopped the breach and the companies involved were informed. Similar incidents have happened at other AI companies, raising concerns that these organizations may not be able to keep their models under control. Runners around South Africa are expected to gather at multiple locations on Saturday morning to honour their colleague Elizabeth Mozal-Akumu and 8 other women who were found murdered in the eastern part of Johannesburg since mid-July. Nokwanda Matshikiza, whose niece was one of the victims, said the authorities needed to take urgent action.
7: I would plea with them to do what is necessary, to find whoever is doing this, whether it's one person or if it's a group of persons. If it means the government must rope in international agencies, let them do so. We cannot die as women in this country, and nothing happens.
3: A tribunal tasked with investigating crimes committed during Colombia's half-century civil conflict says it's worried about a government proposal to cut its funds. The president of the Special Jurisdiction for Peace has called on the international community to help secure the resources to keep it running. The planned cuts are backed by President Abelardo de la Esperella, who's criticised the court as ineffective and expensive. Cuba's energy minister says the island has been plunged into total darkness for the seventh time this year amid an energy crisis exacerbated by a US fuel blockade. It said there'd been a total disconnection of the electrical system without specifying the cause. Beaches along Australia's western coast will remain closed until at least Sunday following a deadly shark attack on Friday. A 63-year-old man was killed while swimming just metres from the shore at a popular beach in Perth. The swimmer's body has not yet been found. A rare catch-and-kill order has been issued for the shark. BBC News.
0: Six minutes past six GMT. Welcome to Weekend from the BBC World Service with me, Julian Morica. With me throughout the programme, Velislava Hillman, a consultant on educational technology and policy and an associate lecturer at Goldsmiths, University of London. And Shay Rhodes, a London-based teacher, TV reporter and film producer. More from both of them in a moment. We'll take you, though, to South Africa at the start of this hour. Runners around that country are gathering at multiple locations this morning to honour their colleague, Elizabeth Mosala-Kumu, and eight other women who've been found murdered in the eastern part of Johannesburg since mid-July. The demonstrations have been described as a call to action in demanding a firm response to the deaths by the authorities. South Africa has one of the highest rates of violence against women globally. A relative of one of the victims has described the way women are treated as being hunted like prey. Well, Firoz Kachalia is South Africa's Minister of Police and a member of the ruling African National Congress Party. He told me what he knew about the killings.
1: We've had one arrest so far and one person of arrest of interest. You know, I think it's premature to speculate whether we're dealing with a serial killer or separate incidents. But all of that will emerge from the investigation. We've also massively increased visible presence of the police in the identified areas of Ekurhuleni, that's on the east side of Johannesburg. There are issues of service delivery, that's the responsibility of local government by law enforcement, because they're clearly are areas that are not properly lit, so are unsafe for women. So we're engaging with the executive mayors in the Kurileni area. Your listeners may be aware that the president declared gender-based violence and femicide a national crisis some months ago. So we have a framework with five pillars, but the situation now calls for intensified effort.
0: Yeah. Can I just break some of that down? At this point, the police cannot be sure, can they, that the killings are linked? Is that true as we speak?
1: Well, I would say that it's premature to speculate right in public about these matters. I have had briefings from the police. There will be preliminary hypotheses and so forth. But at this point, I certainly am not ready to comment publicly on the investigation.
0: No, fair enough. You also talked about areas that are not properly lit. So what's your advice to women living in these areas at the moment?
1: Well, that's one of the areas we've got to, issues we've got to pay more attention to. There are technological applications, for instance. My own view is that we have to look much more in a determined way at surveillance technology. Obviously, that raises questions about privacy and so forth, but I think the country is ready in looking at that trade-off to prefer security over some cost to privacy. You know, the problem of gender-based violence in our country is not confined to Ekurhuleni, the eastern part of Johannesburg. It's a priority crime. It needs a lot of attention. We need to start getting much better results than we have to date.
0: Well, I was about to get on to that. I mean, you mentioned the national crisis declared in this area by President Ramaphosa, but I mean, the figures are stark, aren't they? Yes. South Africa has one of the highest rates of gender-based violence and femicide in the world, 6 times the global average. It's yes. been high for a long time. The ANC have been in power since 1994. Why have they not been able to tackle this issue successfully?
1: This country has made enormous strides. We have more women in parliament. Half the executive is made up of women, the government of the country. Our policies require the empowerment of women in senior management positions and across organizations in the private sector as well. So women have made enormous progress in our in the democratic era. But unfortunately, we also have a socioeconomic situation in which there are high levels of joblessness and high levels of inequality. And so I think a lot of men have been left behind. And I think that their positions in families has also, they've lost their positions in families. I think that that may be one of the factors which explains the attitude of hostility and anger that you see among men.
0: Right.
1: Now, that's not...
0: And that's about education, clearly, isn't it? I mean, that's about saying to young men at an education level, if you are feeling angry and you're directing your anger towards women, that is plain wrong.
1: Yes, and as part of the government's response, there are strong emphasis on communication, on education, on behaviour change. But the plain truth of the matter is that our efforts so far have not produced the results that we had hoped for. I think there's a lot of anger, justified anger, directed both at the perpetrators and at government. And, you know, we understand that, we accept that, and we are trying to respond as best we can.
0: Firoz Khachalia, who's South Africa's Minister of Police, as I say, various runners around the country gathering at multiple locations this morning to honour their colleague Elizabeth Moselakumu and 8 other women who've been found murdered in the eastern part of Johannesburg since mid-July. That's one of our main stories here on the BBC World Service. One of the others, of course, that Donald Trump is saying that the US, Denmark and Greenland have made a deal that will give America permanent control over security and other needs in Greenland. And we'll bring you more on that subject in the next hour of the programme. Now, a chance to talk to Velislava and Shay about various work issues for both. And there's a nice overlap here. Veli, your book, last book, was Taming EdTech, Why Children Stand to Lose in an Unregulated, Digitised Classroom. That came out, I think it was 2 years ago. You're working on another one which explores the same subject. What's the essence of what you were saying in Taming EdTech?
8: Make sure that there is a minimum appropriate standard for commercial educational technologies coming into the classroom. So starting work on this book was basically trying to answer a simple question: who procures the technologies that are coming into the classroom? Because there was an acceleration from COVID onwards, and suddenly there was little kind of assemblages of little things here and there. Some have been going on for some time now, like digital literacies, data literacies. Now we've got AI literacies. And yes, COVID hit and there was this mass digitization. But now it's further and further deeper and embedded into everyday practices. But the key question is, who is making sure that these technologies are up to standard, that they're safe, that they're appropriate, that they're, you know, ethical in terms of how they process and what kind of data they process and collect from children. So
0: you also talk about whether education or children benefit equally in these circumstances. And you're nodding in a way that suggests you don't think they do. Why not?
8: I think there are amazing scholars out there that are writing from various angles on the same subject. And evidence on the learning outcomes attest to where we stand on, you know, how much the digitization of education has actually helped. There's a lot of disruption. We need to start with that. There is a lot of PISA, this is the OECD results, which is published 2025. But for the past 20 years, we've looked at the consistent drop of results for learning outcomes. And especially from 2010 onwards, that's exactly where technologies were starting to appear a lot more to mediate education. Of course, I'm not saying that this is a causal relationship, but there is actually explicit statement from OECD saying that technologies, indeed, how they are brought into the classroom can be very disruptive. And there's also the aspect of a lot of it is a mixture between, you know, children have been using these technologies to play, and suddenly you're mixing homework with and serious studying.
0: There's quite a strong gaming element.
8: Of course, So there's that component. Yeah. Where children are, getting very frustrated with mixing the two things, play and study.
0: I suppose there's a final thought on this from me, and I'll happily bring Shay in as well. I mean, the technology is there. You can't stop it. So this is about controlling it better, regulating it better?
8: Yeah, I'm reacting, but obviously on the radio, nobody can see my face, but that's my second book. Talking about technology in terms of inevitability, I really have a problem with this idea that the future is digital and education should be digital and, you know, genie's out of the box and out of the bottle and whatnot. But yes, we need to make sure that these commercial technologies are kind of tamed. There has to be strict regulation and audit, proper technological, technical audits at a very, very basic level. Mm. What data is collected, how it's processed, how it's repurposed, where, you know, who's sharing it, with whom it's been shared and so forth.
0: Shay, take us into the classroom off the back. Well,
9: in the classroom. See, in secondary school, we don't use as much of this technology. My primary school-aged children have much more access. There are whole platforms that have been set up for them. And that gaming element is very much there. There'll be, you know, multiplication games and spelling games all worked into the platform. As a secondary school teacher, though, I find that I'm much more in control of the kinds of technology that we use. Simple platforms like Google Classroom, which allow me to set homework and allow the children to access that homework from all over, from wherever they are, work brilliantly for me. The difficulty I have with AI is in terms of how do I use it effectively and how do I model the use of it to my children effectively. If I lazily get AI to produce an article for me, they will read two paragraphs and go, "Sir, is this AI?" Because they're not stupid. And that's poor modelling because I've not shown them, well, I've been responsible for the fact that, yes, I did use it. This is why I used it. This is how I used it. And these are the ways in which are appropriate. I've simply put it in front of them and almost passed it off as my own work.
0: Your reference to two paragraphs brings me to another thought that crossed my mind about your career change. Mm. Because obviously journalism has been your lifeblood for much of your career. Yeah, and that's about keeping things short and simple and making sure that they are understood pretty quickly by those you're talking to.
9: Yeah, yeah.
0: I guess that's quite useful.
9: Absolutely. Yeah, same skill. I'm still using exactly the same. But in fact, it's so much better because obviously I have that relationship with them that I can build up and slowly. And that's why modelling is so important, because if I'm bringing AI into the classroom, I need to be in control of that process. One little thing that I've not started doing yet, but which I'm going to move towards, is actually getting kids to do homework and explicitly telling them to use AI. Okay. But to copy down the prompt that they use, because I'm pretty sure that if I get 30 kids to produce a piece of work using AI, they will all produce something different based on the prompt that they put in the first place. Mm. Getting them to understand that process is, for me, I think, crucial in the same way that I was taught to search on the internet when I was that age.
0: Belly's smiling approvingly at that, I think.
8: Definitely not.
9: No.
8: But it's good to have a debate, as long as we have a debate.
0: Well, we're talking more about AI in other contexts a little bit later on in the programme, but by all means, return to the classroom at that point if you feel the need. Mm. Thank you both for your sort of updates on your respective careers. You're with Weekend from the BBC World Service. A reminder of our main news. Donald Trump says the US, Denmark and Greenland have made that deal that will give America permanent control over security and other needs in Greenland. And we'll have more on that at the top of the next hour, as I mentioned a moment ago. Now, how much progress has the world made towards gender equality? The World Economic Forum think tank has been tracking equality indicators in every country in the world for the past 20 years. Its conclusion is that most countries are heading in the right direction, but that global gender parity is still at least 120 years away. And according to the Forum's latest annual report, which has just been published, some countries are doing much better than others. Iceland leads this year's rankings, closely followed by Finland and Norway. But we're going to hear now from the fourth-ranked country this year, the Southern African nation of Namibia. It's managed to close 84% of its gender equality gap and has surpassed major developing states like Germany, the UK and Australia. Well, joining us now from the northern Namibian city of Ruakana is Victoria Hihambo. She's an entrepreneur and business coach who helps small female-led businesses connect to markets, and she provides training and mentorship. Victoria, welcome. Good morning.
10: Good morning. Well, thank you for having me.
0: What's happened in Namibia to drive this much improved performance when you look at gender?
10: I believe Namibians have done deliberate results or deliberate actions in terms of especially our constitution promote equality, affirmative action that help move close the gap, the gender gap, and promote women equality.
0: And what's it done in public attitude terms? What do the wider public say about women in leadership roles, and whether they properly embrace that?
10: The community, or the nation rather, the term of women empowerment has been, it has been a song which has been sung all along in Namibia. In terms of programs, in terms of when politicians or people in high positions, leadership position, attend events, they always make sure that they educate the nation to embrace women empowerment and to promote gender equality. So I believe the nation at large have accepted the concept that women need to be empowered so that they can achieve such as some level of equality when it comes to empowering both men and women. Yes.
0: We've been talking a lot on this program about education. So in schools in Namibia, is this message there loud and clear from a very young age?
10: Yes, I believe it is there because in the past, when a girl child falls pregnant, she has to drop out of school and then just stay at home and take care of the baby and might not even continue with her education. But education system have made provision that the girl child can return to school and continue with her education. So it is highly embraced in education system that women need to get education. They don't need only to be at home cooking and taking care of the family, but they have to continue their education. So this is something that has been embraced highly. I can say, yes.
0: We're talking about this in very positive terms because of where Namibia ranks in this league. But what challenges still remain for women in Namibia?
10: The challenges that remain for women is access to finance, especially those women who are in business, because of not all women have access to collateral facility when it comes to accessing funds for their business. However, there are some programs which have been put in place that allow for women, specifically made for women, to allow them to obtain funding facility for their businesses. And however, there's still a lot still need to be done. Also, when it comes to childcare, most of the time you find that the women have to take care of the children, especially in household where it's a single mother-led household, where the father and the mother are not staying together. Then these women have to lose opportunities when it comes to advancing their career because when they want to take a promotion job, they might, in a different city, they might be limited because they have to take care of their children who are back at home. So those are some of the challenges, as well as gender-based violence. This is a serious concern in Namibia. that need to be addressed. And this comes as a result of also empowering women, because women are empowered to the level that most women now are educated, and you find a household where the woman is earning more than the men. And I believe from my own perspective or my own point of view is that some women feel some men may feel inferior to women, and this can lead to a lot of conflict in the household, leading to gender-based violence. Okay. Plus, other things that alcohol, men tend to consume alcohol. They don't focus more on their education. You find women leading more.
0: Thank you so much. Areas. Thank you so much for coming on the program, Victoria Hayambo in Namibia. Coming now, follow my lead. Mm-hmm. I'm in love with the shape of you. Shape of You by Ed Sheeran. It's one of the most streamed songs ever. Well, now his ongoing tour, which is called Loop, has become the subject of immense controversy. A quick recap. One of Sheeran's support acts, the rapper Macklemore, showed images of devastation in Gaza and called for a free Palestine at two earlier shows in New Jersey. A group of stadium owners, led by the billionaire Robert Kraft, gave Sheeran an ultimatum: drop Macklemore or be banned from our venues. Macklemore was duly sacked from the tour, only for all of Ed Sheeran's other support acts to quit in support of him. Sheeran said the decision was made by the tour's promoters and not him. Well, the first concert since the walkouts is due to take place tonight at the Lincoln Financial Field in Philadelphia. Pro-Palestine demonstrations are planned outside the venue. Earlier, I spoke to the Philadelphia Inquirer's pop music critic Dan DeLuca. First, is the concert actually going ahead as planned?
2: It seems like it absolutely is to me. I mean, the key thing, it seems, is it was scheduled to start at 5:30 because, you know, you had all of these opening acts that were supposed to be on the bill, not only Macklemore, but also two others. And now they're all gone, and the show time has been moved back till 8 o'clock, 8 p.m. So it seems like it's just going to be Ed Sheeran at 8 p.m. There doesn't seem to be any indication as of now that it will be cancelled.
0: No, but I mean, that's quite a big shift in time terms, isn't it? Which,
2: it is.
0: As you say, indicates an absence of any others. I mean, have they been looking for others? Do we know?
2: That's a little unclear. There's something misleading out there where there's this competition for an opener for Ed Sheeran at a show in Mexico City that there was talk about. But I believe that competition was launched before any of this happened. So that has been misconstrued by some people as if they are looking for new openers for these shows in public. And I don't think that's the case. My guess is that probably behind the scenes they are, but it doesn't surprise me that nobody wants to touch this at this point.
0: How much, I mean, quite apart from the controversy, I mean, there's a financial element to this, isn't there, from Ed Sheeran's point of view, if the tour is seen to be significantly damaged or tarnished or even might have to stop short of where it was originally planning to go?
2: Yeah, there definitely is. I mean, I don't know if Ed Sheeran's going to go broke. I wouldn't worry too much about Ed Sheeran that way. You know, he has in I think Shape of You and Perfect, I think, is the other song. They're like two of the most streamed songs in history. So he's performers by and large are making the majority of their money by playing on the road and also selling a lot of merch on the road. And so certainly it's an enormous money making enterprise that stands to take a major hit, and his career stands to be tarnished. That said, you know, the tickets for these shows were sold already, pretty much. The numbers that look damning or troubling is that there are a lot of tickets on the resale market that prices are falling rapidly.
0: The Philadelphia Inquirer's pop music critic Dan DeLuca on the prospect of that Ed Sheeran concert in Philadelphia in a few hours from now. You're with Weekend from the BBC World Service. Headlines in a moment.
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0: 6:30 GMT, this is Weekend from the BBC World Service. In the next half an hour, we are going to talk about AI. We've touched on it a couple of times in the programme already, but you'll hear two different perspectives on those recent warnings on how dangerous it could be in the coming years, plus the value of visiting your local charity shop. 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
3: BBC News with Chris Barrow. President Trump says the US, Denmark and Greenland have entered into an agreement giving America permanent control over security in Greenland. Denmark's Prime Minister said the deal will need parliamentary approval to come into force. President Zelensky of Ukraine has thanked President Trump for signing into law a bill that will impose sweeping new sanctions on Russia because of its war on Kyiv. The bill targets Russia's energy sector, financial system and the so-called shadow fleet of oil tankers Moscow uses to evade sanctions. Google has confirmed that its artificial intelligence system Gemini hacked into three companies during a test in July. Similar incidents have happened at other AI companies, raising concerns that these organizations may not be able to keep their models under control. Runners around South Africa are expected to gather at multiple locations on Saturday morning to honor their colleague Elizabeth Moselakumu and eight other women who were found murdered in the eastern part of Johannesburg. South Africa has one of the highest rates of violence against women globally. Nigeria's President Bola Tinubu says he's ordered a full and transparent investigation into the death in custody of 37 suspected illegal miners in the city of Minna. Relatives say the teenage victims were crammed into a cell without ventilation and suffocated. A tribunal tasked with investigating crimes committed during Colombia's half-century civil conflict says it's worried about a government proposal to cut its funds. President Abelardo de la Esperanza has criticised the court as ineffective. Cuba's energy minister says the island has been plunged into total darkness for the seventh time this year amid an energy crisis exacerbated by a US fuel blockade. The communist-run island's ageing power grid is under severe strain because of deteriorating infrastructure and escalating US sanctions. And that's the latest world news from the BBC.
0: You're listening to the BBC World Service. I'm Julian Warwicker with Weekend. With me throughout the programme, Velislava Hillman, a consultant on educational technology and policy and an associate lecturer at Goldsmiths, University of London, and Shay Rhodes, a London-based teacher, TV reporter and film producer. We've touched on AI several times. We're going to go into it in a little bit more depth now, because when physicists unlocked the secrets of the atom to enable the development of the nuclear bomb back in the 1940s, they knew they had irreversibly changed the course of human history with potentially catastrophic implications. J. Robert Oppenheimer, the director of the US Manhattan Project at the Los Alamos Laboratory, quoted Hindu scripture to explain what he had done, quote, "Now I am become death, the destroyer of worlds." Well, are artificial intelligence developers creating something that has similar apocalyptic potential for mankind? This is Jacob Coxon, an AI safety researcher, speaking to the BBC last week after he quit the leading AI firm, Anthropic.
13: It's not at all an exaggeration to say that the people who are involved with both founding these companies and building the tech believe there is a possibility of human extinction. And many of the people who are sort of deep in the weeds on actually coding the thing believe that there is like a greater than 10% chance, or even greater, some smaller, but they all have different numbers for a probability that humans might die. And they all keep this in their head on a daily basis while working on the technology.
0: So what are the parallels between the risks to humanity of AI and the risks created by the early development of atomic weapons? Kai Bird is a Pulitzer Prize-winning historian and journalist and the co-author of American Prometheus, a biography of J. Robert Oppenheimer.
14: Robert Oppenheimer In 1945, he was 41 years old. 3 months after Hiroshima, he began giving a series of speeches in which he was trying to warn America and the world about the dangers of this new technology. Here we are at another Oppenheimer moment, facing sort of a question about technology and the future of the human race. In the case of atomic weaponry, you know, Oppenheimer was deeply worried. It was clear this was an apocalyptic kind of weapon. He had decided to proceed with the development of the atomic bomb precisely because he didn't think that humanity would understand the nature of the enormity of this groundbreaking scientific feat, a weapon of mass destruction, unless it was actually used in combat. So that was the rationale given to him, actually, by Niels Bohr, the father of quantum. Bohr had asked, is the new weapon you're working on, is it big enough to end all war? That was his hope, that humanity would understand that you couldn't fight another world war with everyone armed with atomic weapons. That would be the end of humanity. So he began speaking out publicly. He was predicting in 1945 that North Korea would get it and Pakistan, and proceeded to present a solution. You can't uninvent it, but you can regulate it. And so he proposed creating an international atomic authority that would have sovereign rights to go anywhere and inspect any laboratory or factory and determine whether efforts were being made to build a weapon. He wanted to ban the building of atomic weapons. And of course, he failed. And so here we are today with artificial intelligence, and you can see the analogy.
0: Can we test, though, that Oppenheimer moment phrase that you use? Because clearly what we ended up with after 1945 was, as you described it, a weapon that could simply wipe out the globe and people mm-hmm. living on the globe. AI has the potential to do an enormous amount of good if certain things are in place to enable that to happen. So it is potentially a force for good as well as bad, whereas the nuclear weapon was clearly there to do unimaginable damage, full stop. So there's not an exact parallel, is there?
14: Well, not an exact, but Oppenheimer also argued that there could be enormous benefits from understanding atomic energy. The production of electricity, nuclear power plants, would be cheap and clean. And there were all other uses for this technology in medicine. And he was quite right about that. Mm. But he understood that it had a dark side to it. And I think that's true with artificial intelligence. This technology, I'm very worried about it. It's advancing too fast.
0: Is the world, though, in a place now where you could feasibly imagine the introduction of an international AI authority that everybody would pay heed to?
14: Well, no. So,
0: well, that was why I asked the question, because I suspected that might be the answer.
14: As soon as I propose something like this, I'm going to be accused of being naive. It's not politically possible. Again, coming back to the Oppenheimer analogy, he feared that people would only understand when there was a crisis. And I suspect we're going to just have to wait for an AI accident to make it clear that China and America and Western Europe have to sit down right away and create some guardrail. Harry Truman, the president when the United States, when Hiroshima happened, did not understand the nature of the technology. He thought that America could keep its monopoly over atomic weapons for decades. And of course, Oppenheimer knew otherwise. If something wasn't done to sort of ban the bomb as such in an international way, that the Russians would very quickly be able to develop their own weapon and the race would be on. So we're exactly in that same moment. And Donald Trump is...
0: Well, he's not keen on regulation either, is he? He says there's nothing to see here. It's fine.
14: Yeah, he says it's fine. And of course, he doesn't understand the threat at all.
0: Kai Bird, co-author of American Prometheus, a biography of Robert Oppenheimer. Another voice on this before I bring Shay and Veli in. The perspective of someone who's been at the forefront of AI development, Peter Sahlin, co-founder and former CEO of Silo AI. That's Europe's largest private AI lab based in Finland. So what does he think of the recent warnings about AI's potential existential threat to humanity?
15: We certainly should be taking those concerns seriously. But at the same time, we've heard concerns during the past few years. We've heard concerns from some of the leaders of the same companies like Musk and Altman since 2014, 2015. While they are building some of the most capable systems and models in the world today, at the same time, I don't think there is any consensus among experts in terms of the risks, the concerns, the, say, probability of a catastrophic event. There are certainly concerns for the distant future, but I would more focus on what's ahead in the coming years. And there, I don't think it is an existential threat.
0: There were certainly some voices talking about 10 years hence and a serious, well, I think it was a 10% chance of humanity being wiped out. You don't think we're in that place?
15: No, I don't think we're in that place. And I'm saying that as a machine learning researcher by trade. Sequence models have been built by machine learning researchers for the past three decades, and transformers have been around also now for quite some time, and it's just a variation of sequence models, and that's the technology that these models rely on. The risk is really how distribution happens and how widely these are distributed, and you know, who gets access to some of these models and how that impacts society as a whole. And I do think that there is a risk to society, but then that's not an existential threat. I still think we're very far from super intelligence or AGI, artificial general intelligence.
0: When you talk about the need to take these kinds of warnings seriously, what does that mean in practice? Is one of the consequences of taking these warnings seriously the need perhaps to scale back some of the ambition that comes with the development of AI?
15: I would say that, but at the same time, I think that applies to any technology. Historically, technological development across different industries has been regulated as well. And likewise, I believe AI should be regulated, not necessarily AI in general terms, but the way AI is used in different specific application areas and use cases and industries. And then depending on the specific application area and industry, it obviously should be regulated in different ways.
0: But if that's not the view in the United States or China, for example, where does that take us?
15: Every nation and possibly then continents approach regulation in different ways. Ultimately, I think the way the technology will impact a specific society, a specific nation, will be defined by the regulation in that specific nation. It is important that Europe regulates in the way that we believe this technology should be adopted in our society, and countries will differ. But I don't believe that this sort of existential threat will have an impact on the different continents in different ways, but rather we will be able to address those concerns through regulation.
0: People in my job arguably too often ask about worst case scenarios. So let me turn it round. What's the best case scenario here? If this is worked upon successfully, whether it's in Europe or further afield, where could this technology take us, do you think?
15: We oftentimes refer to this technology as being sort of one general purpose AI model, but that's not really the case. We obviously are seeing frontier AI adopted for a wide range of different use cases, such as some of the more powerful general purpose models. But they are basically focusing on language. It's important. It's creating value. It should be regulated. But there's tremendous potential in creating value to society only in that. But then if we look at it more broadly, I think the potential really comes when we look at all the different modalities, the different use cases and applications. When you think about the opportunities with these same architectures being applied to self-driving, being applied to weather models, being applied to material sciences, being applied to, say, life sciences and drug discovery and so forth. That's the future I see, where we are not only building assistants and chatbots for, say, office workers, but we are adopting this technology across use cases, across application areas, and across modalities.
0: Peter Sahlin, the co-founder and former CEO of Silo AI, that's Europe's largest private AI lab based in Finland. Shay, are you worried about this or not?
9: I have to say, the more I think about it and the more I hear about it, the less I'm worried. I feel odd in that because everyone else seems to be freaking out. But the truth is, it's another technology. This whole idea of an existential threat to humanity, as far as I'm concerned, humans are an existential threat to humanity. What we choose to do with our various technological abilities is potentially damaging to our existence. AI is just another one of them. We've mentioned nuclear technology. But I mean, look, we all lived through COVID, but we haven't stopped travelling. We haven't stopped trading. And yet we know that those things are inherently risky and will cause another outbreak of plagues or flus or SARS or MERS or all the other different illnesses.
0: I suppose the only difference here with all of the other things that you've just mentioned is that here we have an extraordinary technological development, which is, yes, of course, humans have created it. But humans are then enabling it to behave as it wishes without any further human input, potentially.
9: Potentially. And that's exactly the point, isn't it? If we get to a stage where trained engineers are allowing a machine to design a bridge and then literally building that bridge and allowing us to drive over it, then they're a bunch of idiots, aren't they? I mean, this is the point.
0: Would you drive over that bridge?
9: Well, I only would simply because I believe that the engineers have a bit of a back system where they go, OK, it designed it, but I checked it over and I think it's fine. If I can't trust engineers to design bridges, then where are we? That's where I'm at.
0: Veli, where are you on this?
8: Well, two scenarios. And the first one, I wouldn't be worried so much. So the first scenario would be the A-bomb dropped and everybody suddenly dies. So the sudden death doesn't worry me. Maybe it'll be a bit painful, but it'll be a quick one. What worries me is a slow death. And for example, again, I'm looking at education. So the slow erosion of sociality, our relationships, trusting each other. Oh, was that created by AI? Was it your thinking? The actual natural repletion of resources. There's enormous consumption of natural resources just to power these systems. And then perhaps erosion of culture, languages and things like that. The job market impact. We've got these AI systems also coming into warfare with little control, little understanding. And again, back to education, we're using these technologies, incorporating them in the classroom. But suddenly there is this short cutting element where, yes, we're relying on it to support us, but aren't we actually kind of extracting the thinking and the hard part of brainstorming of the cognitive processes necessary that at the end of the day, yes, we may be incorporating AI to build the bridges, but are we also losing the expertise ourselves to say without AI, we can still build the bridges, we can still navigate a plane?
0: Yeah. Right. Shay?
9: Oh, yeah, 100%. Yeah. Absolutely. But there are a million different parallels to this. You know, sailors still sail across the Atlantic, but they don't know how to read the stars necessarily. Some of them train themselves to do so. Some of them take an interest in the older ways of doing things, but they do still have multiple backup systems. It's not just the satellite that gets them across.
0: What about the Kai Bird point that it will take some kind of significant AI accident to happen before attitudes change? Do you think he was right?
8: Yeah, and that's what I always say. In education, we don't have enough corpses to actually take a heed and to be very, very serious about the commercialization of education with these technologies and literally experimenting on children, especially with AI. The problem is, I think the last interview, the last person that you just interviewed, apologies, I forgot the name, but they mentioned the fact that these models are really spreading simultaneously across all levels. So how can we really control this? It's impossible.
0: We may return to this subject in the coming weeks, months and years, hopefully years.
9: Quite right.
0: You're with Weekend from the BBC World Service. Reminder of our main news. Donald Trump says the US, Denmark and Greenland have made a deal that will give America permanent control over security and other needs in Greenland. And runners around South Africa are gathering at several locations to honour their colleague and eight other women who've been murdered in the last 3 months. Now, it's estimated that 80 billion New pieces of clothing are produced around the world each year. But what should we do with the items we no longer want to wear? Recycling may be an option, or donating them to a charity shop that specialises in selling second-hand goods. Well, Tansy Hoskins is a UK-based author and a former volunteer working in charity shops. In her new book, Charity Shop World, An Investigation into Community Consumption and Waste, she examines whether charity shops really do serve a useful purpose in minimising consumer waste, and how vital are they in propping up our local high street economies. Well, our report

0: high street economies. Well, our reporter Shiroma Silva went to meet Tansy at a charity shop in the fashionable Covent Garden district of London to find out more.
1: $2.99 card. Would you like to add one penny for charity to make it three?
2: Standing in this central London store of Oxfam, one of Britain's best-known charity chains, Tansy Hoskins and I found ourselves amid rows of well-curated umbrellas, shoes, handbags, hats and many, many clothes.
3: You've got the blues, the reds, the greys, the yellows, pinks and greens, so it all looks very nice, which I expect is like bringing more people in and who are taking a break from the sort of traditional retail and the rest of Covent Garden.
2: So why do you come to charity shops?
4: I'm effectively buying something specialist in that I'm buying old vinyl that she can't get anymore because everyone's got CDs now. Basically, people my age are all dying off and their children are leaving all their stuff to the charity shops.
5: We get all stripe of human being, but a lot of young kids looking for groovy clothes from sort of bygone eras. Then we get a lot of people who are struggling on a budget but need something to wear to something.
6: I found a vintage Ted Baker dress for £2.
7: Wow.
6: I know, and I found it later on eBay selling for $170.
7: Wow.
6: Yeah.
8: You just never know what you're going to find, and bargains and, yeah.
2: What do you think happens to stuff that can't sell?
8: I'd imagine things like clothes, they probably go to somewhere where they actually recycle the fabrics. Otherwise, I don't really know. I've never actually given it a lot of thought.
2: And to learn more about what happens to donated items, we headed down to the sorting room, where it all happens.
9: Hello. Good. OK, we have a look downstairs now?
6: Yes.
2: Thank you.
3: Thank you so much. Down here, this is the reality of the fashion industry in Britain. These are like waist-high piles of bags, and this is what volunteers deal with. They're all tangled up together. Green jumpers, brown jumpers, a suit jacket, suit trousers.
2: All waiting to be categorised. Then Tansy hit upon something that triggered memories for her.
3: This is the dirty clothes bag.
2: Shall we
3: have a look?
2: Yeah.
3: Have you got hand sanitizer? Okay. Let's go. So this is a shirt. It's a white shirt, completely sweat stained, all around the collar, underneath the arms. Nobody is going to buy that. Let's keep going. There's some pants. You don't forget your first pairs of pants that you unpack. And then we've just got lots of like fast fashion items. It just doesn't look good anymore. That's very, very typical.
2: What does it tell us about our society?
3: When you face a rag bag like this, it tells me that we live in a fashion system where clothes are not built to last. So I'm just looking at that enormous pile of like shoes and boots. It tells me as well that we've become a society where we're just like encouraged to shop all the time. Click, click, click, click, click, shop, shop, shop, shop, shop. Make yourself feel better.
2: Back upstairs, we discussed the findings of her research of how donated clothes, which cannot be sold or recycled, often find their way to large sorting hubs abroad.
3: And you've got to remember that this is a commodity at this point. We export as far as Jamaica, Chile, and then two countries that have been very in the news recently, Ghana and Kenya in Africa. And then you have market traders who often will go into debt in order to buy one of these bales in the hope that they will be able to sell them in the market. If it can't be sold, it will be dumped. Maybe it'll end up in formal landfill and become a big methane bubble and catch fire, or maybe it'll be burnt as fuel. So a really ignoble, depressing ending for our clothes.
2: I asked Rachel Cosgrove-Pierce, retail director at Oxfam, about what happens to clothes that cannot be put to use in the UK and which end up abroad.
10: Yeah, so we do work with third-party partners to ensure that they meet UK legal requirements and Oxfam's own policy. And where clothing is exported responsibly, keeping a garment in use can still be preferable to it being discarded. But we do recognise that there are risks where waste management systems are inadequate. And, you know, we're continuing to look at how we can minimise those impacts.
2: And to minimise impacts, Rachel advocates donating responsibly and looking at second hand as a first choice.
10: It's a growing market, the secondhand market, and charity shops like Oxfam are at the heart of it. So I think some meaningful

0: flexible choices for us all to make will really help.
1: Before we left, Tansy was keen to point out how charity shops not just help boost local communities, but also support the second-hand market that gives an income to millions of people globally.
2: There's so many, particularly women, who are reliant upon this industry all around the world. But we need some legislation about governing what is exported so that we can't just export plastic waste because we're selling it. And, you know, we should be proud of the things that we're selling to other people and not just causing a big environmental and social problem.
3: Tansy Hoskins, ending that report by Sharoma Silver. There are so many different strands to that. And Veli, I read that you are a fan of charity shops.
4: Yes, I tend to be very clumsy in the kitchen, so I break dishes and glasses and whatnot. So, yeah, it is cheaper to go and find some really nice things there. And, yeah, I don't buy clothes from charity shops, but I do buy – I'm a very retro girl, and I do buy DVDs. So we have a large collection with my kids, and we love watching DVDs rather than pay big corporates.
3: And when you go in with a plan to buy – item A, do you find in a typical charity shop that your eyes might be drawn to other things that you weren't necessarily expecting to buy?
4: No, not really.
3: You're not a browser?
4: Not really, no.
3: You have a plan and you stick to
4: it. I know where the DVDs are and I know where the glasses are. That's it.
3: What did you take out of that?
5: I mean, I'm quite the opposite, actually. I'm much more of a browser. But I think that it's, I just think it's fantastic. We talk about reducing, reusing, recycling, repurposing and so on. As far as I'm concerned, the longer the journey from the back of my pants drawer, you know, between that and landfill, the better. So if we can stick a couple of charity shops in there, yes, if we ship things off to the other side of the world, see if someone else has got some use for it, before eventually it ends up in its inevitable location, which is landfill. I'm not sure how I feel about this idea that it's worse if it goes into a landfill in Africa than it is if it goes here.
3: I sensed consternation as you heard that element. You haven't quite made your mind up about that.
5: No, I don't think it's so at all. Just give people some respect. Someone's gone out and they've gone, that bale of clothes could make me some money. And so they've bought the bale of clothes, and 9 times out of 10, they make money. They will stop buying the bales of clothes when they turn up and they're just plastic waste and they're not any good anymore. And we will stop having a source to export our waste to. But as long as there's still value in those bales, as long as there's some of those shirts and materials are still usable, somebody will find a use for it. It might not be my neighbour here in England, but if someone in Africa, you know, is willing to repurpose, resew, and find reuse use for these materials, then fantastic.
3: And clearly this sort of environmental damage waste element to charity shops, Veli, is in lots of people's minds as well.
4: Yeah, I'm thinking about young people. They're so much more aware. I do spend some time, and obviously my students as well, they're so aware of these things, and it's commendable. I really like that. And yeah, we need kind of rethinking on the production side and rethinking the cultural change and to say, well, how many pairs of jeans do you really want? Mm.
5: And, you know, production methods have changed so much. There's so much more plastic involved in clothes nowadays that you can get real things when you go to the charity shop, real cotton, real leather, and materials made, you know, with values. And I think keeping that alive, and the only way, going back to our nuclear example, the only way sometimes to keep something alive is to put it out there and let it maybe go wrong.
3: Well, listen, you can get a Ted Baker dress for £2, apparently.
5: And sell it for £170.
3: Yes, make a profit. 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Velislava Hillman and Shay Rhodes with me. Our final hour is coming up after the latest main news.

0: Birth control keeps you from getting pregnant, but could it also be making you depressed?
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0: What we know and don't know about women's reproductive health.
2: I have really come to the conclusion that many doctors are very dismissive.
0: On the next Reveal.
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0: BBC World Service, it's 7 hours GMT. Welcome to Weekend with Julia Morica. Coming up this hour, Donald Trump says the US, Denmark and Greenland have made a deal that will give America permanent control over security and other needs in Greenland. We'll have reaction from Denmark. Also, demonstrations are taking place around South Africa to honour 9 women recently found murdered in eastern Johannesburg. South Africa's police minister tells us that difficult economic conditions may be provoking men to anger and violence.
1: A lot of men have been left behind. They've lost their positions in families. That may be one of the factors which explains the attitude of hostility and anger that you see among men.
0: And 35 years on, we return your minds to the classic Hollywood film, Thelma and Louise. That's all on Weekend after the world news.
2: BBC News with Chris Berrow. President Trump says the US, Denmark and Greenland have entered into an agreement giving America permanent control over security in Greenland. Denmark's Prime Minister added that the deal will need parliamentary approval to come into force. The BBC's Anthony Zerka in Washington explains the deal's impact on American voters ahead of the November midterm elections.
3: Greenland wasn't something that ever showed up on the campaign trail when Donald Trump was running for president in 2024. It has not been an issue that the American people have cared about. So the fact that Donald Trump is claiming victory here probably is not going to translate into any kind of an uptick in support. The only way it could help Donald Trump is it makes him look effective in that he is getting some sort of a negotiated deal. It makes him look stronger given all the other setbacks he's had recently. It's something that I think a feather in his cap, which could help along the margins.
2: Ukraine's President Zelensky has thanked President Trump for signing into law a bill that will impose sweeping new sanctions on Russia because of its war on Kyiv. The bill was approved by the House of Representatives on Wednesday after more than a year of delays. Here's our North America editor, Sarah Smith.
4: Other nations who are keeping Russia afloat by buying their energy could face 100% sanctions on goods that they are exporting to the United States. But it doesn't trigger that automatically. What it does is allow President Trump to make the choice as to whether he wants to do that on the biggest purchasers of Russian energy. Now, they include countries like China and India, and there are lots of other reasons why he may not want to impose punitive sanctions on those countries.
2: President Trump has said that his son, Donald Trump Jr., told him he would repay a Russian businessman linked to the Kremlin who paid for his 2-day wedding celebrations in the Bahamas. The president said the wedding support was totally allowed. Runners around South Africa are expected to gather at multiple locations on Saturday to honour a fellow jogger, Elizabeth Moselakumu, and 8 other women who were found murdered in the eastern part of Johannesburg since mid-July. The marches are demanding a swift response to the deaths. South Africa has one of the highest rates of violence against women globally. Speaking to the BBC, the Minister of Police, Firoz Kachalia, said the government was dealing with the issue.
1: We've had one arrest so far and one person of arrest of interest. You know, I think it's premature to speculate whether we're dealing with a serial killer or separate incidents. But all of that will emerge from the investigation. We've also massively increased visible presence of the police in the identified areas.
2: This is Chris Berrow with the latest world news from the BBC. Nigeria's President Bola Tinubu says he's ordered a full and transparent investigation into the death in custody of 37 suspected illegal miners in the city of Minna. The victims died in a detention centre run by a government paramilitary force. Google has confirmed that its artificial intelligence system Gemini hacked into 3 companies during a test in July. Google says the model stopped the breach and the companies involved were informed. Similar incidents have happened at other AI companies, raising concerns that these organisations may not be able to keep their models under control. A tribunal tasked with investigating crimes committed during Colombia's half-century civil conflict says it's worried about a government proposal to cut its funds. Clitzia Sala reports.
5: The special tribunal was formed in 2016 under Colombia's peace agreement to investigate crimes committed by rebel groups and state forces during the country's decades-long civil conflict. In his election campaign, President Abelardo de la Espriella criticized the court as ineffective and expensive. He's called for more aggressive means to deal with the numerous armed groups in Colombia and has said each of them will be treated as a terrorist group. He's not offered a robust proposal on how to handle atrocities committed by state forces. The tribunal has asked the international community to help keep it running and to ensure the safety of victims and witnesses.
2: Cuba's energy ministry says the island has been plunged into total darkness for the seventh time this year amid an energy crisis exacerbated by a US fuel blockade. It said there'd been a total disconnection of the electrical system without specifying the cause. Beaches along Australia's western coast will remain closed until at least Sunday following a deadly shark attack on Friday. A 63-year-old man was killed while swimming just metres from the shore at a popular Perth beach. His body has not yet been found. A rare catch-and-kill order has been issued for the shark. That's the latest BBC News.
0: It's 6 minutes past seven, GMT. Welcome to Weekend from the BBC World Service with me, Julia Morica. With me throughout the programme, Velislava Hillman, a consultant on educational technology and policy and an associate lecturer at Goldsmiths, University of London, and Shay Rhodes, a London-based teacher, TV reporter and film producer. Well, Friday evening saw a flurry of activity in Donald Trump's White House. The president said the US, Denmark and Greenland had entered into an agreement giving Washington permanent control over security in Greenland. He'd previously threatened to seize the autonomous Danish territory by force, citing its strategic location for defence purposes and its mineral wealth. Greenland and Denmark have said the deal, which is to be signed next week, strengthens security in the Arctic and is good for the NATO military alliance. The announcement is so far scant on detail, but what might be the potential significance of the announcement? Well, we can discuss that with Sascha Faxe, who is a former member of the Danish Parliament, where she sat on committees for defence and foreign affairs and Greenland. Sascha Faxe, welcome to the programme. Good morning.
6: Good morning.
0: What's your reaction to what's been announced so far?
6: So first of all, I think we are many in Denmark and Greenland who are looking forward to actually see the words of the agreement. And there are many speculations here. Is this actually something new or is it very close to the agreement we already had back in from 1951, where the US had a huge access to Greenland in terms of military forces and bases in Greenland? And the other part of the reaction is that when you have a glance at the international media, again, it seems like the Greenlandic people, who this is actually all about, are not the first ones mentioned in the media. So those are the first takedowns I have.
0: There's a degree of skepticism to what you've just told me. Where does that stem from?
6: No, it's more like... not against the agreement per se. I think what is really important for Denmark and for Greenland is that the Greenlandic people is satisfied and they are expressing satisfaction. They're expressing that this agreement will recognize in international law their existence, which was not part of previous deals. But the thing is, along the way, we have seen that we do have an agreement already as the Kingdom of Denmark with the United States in terms of military bases. The Greenlanders have opened so much for trade and also mining with the US. So it's hard for many here to see what would be the new part of it. So in a way, it feels like a confirmation. And then there's the other part saying, yeah, then Donald Trump can make it seem like a win because he needs that internally and not to lose in the public opinion. But until we see otherwise, most people consider this to be a prolongation of what was there.
0: I was struck by the line about strengthening security in the Arctic. That's what Greenland and Denmark are saying this deal will do. But again, without the details, you presumably cannot be sure of that or indeed what that actually means in practice.
6: No, I mean, what it means in practice is hard to say, but there are things we can look into. So because when the US is threatening to attack another NATO country, that in itself gives insecurity in the Arctic area and has destabilized the situation. It's opened the doors for I mean, especially Russia's looking at NATO as not being as united as it was. That's part of it. Another part is that Greenland is a huge territory. So it's very hard to keep it safe just for one country, no matter if it was the US or it was Denmark or it was Greenland itself. I mean, we need to be an alliance around Greenland to ensure the safety. And therefore, I think any kind of act where we do agree that we are together about the security in the Arctic is actually strengthening it. And the other part is, before all of this happened, before all the discussion of Greenland, the US wasn't very active in the Arctic Council itself. So there could also be a hope that that would be a new thing.
0: Mm. One more, if I may, and it's more of a sort of reflective thought, really. I mean, clearly there's been a serious damage to relations between Denmark and the United States because of this. And people will remember the scenes in the Danish Parliament when reference was made to what Donald Trump had said about Greenland. And people were laughing. They were mocking what the president of the United States was saying. That sort of damaging of that relationship, that's going to stick, isn't it, for a while, whatever happens here?
6: It's going to stick, both in Greenland and within the kingdom. I mean, we have to remember it's only 6 a.m. in Greenland right now, but the reactions we've had from there are reflecting what we've seen happen over the past 1.5 years, is that the Greenlanders have moved closer to Denmark than they were. And I say, we want to stick with Denmark, and we're not getting trust. But what it will do for the Greenlanders is taking away the pressure that had caused a lot of mental trauma. And in Denmark, people will still consider what we buy in the supermarkets. I mean, many people have boycotted the US, and I don't think that will just change from one day to the next. So Trump will continue being a laughingstock, but it will give what matters hugely for me personally is that the Greenlandic people will feel more safe, and we can get down the level of pressure on mental health in Greenland, because it's been really hard to live in that kind of psychological war that they have been in. So that is really my hope that will change.
0: Thank you very much for coming on the programme. Sascha Faxe, who's a former member of the Danish Parliament, and she had did a lot of work on Greenland when she was on various committees. We'll go to Copenhagen again in a moment with some reflections from our BBC reporter who's based there. Just maybe in the studio, reaction to what you've heard. Veli, you were sort of nodding, particularly with reference to the Greenland perspective on all of this.
7: I absolutely loved hearing what people thought and how this is actually backfiring, and people are uniting even more. This is what I really appreciate it. I would have asked the question, like, what are people on the street saying and thinking about?
0: This idea that Greenlanders feel now closer to Denmark.
7: Yeah, and they feel a lot more united, and they're laughing at all of this and dismissing it.
0: Shay?
8: Yeah, I mean, from my point of view, there's a question to be asked about, well, rather, more to the point, I think I'd just like to congratulate the Danish government on their masterclass in how to deal with Donald Trump. He gets a bee in his bonnet, and sometimes you just need to take an old agreement from the 1950s, put it into modern language, rehash it, get him to sign it, and then he's got a victory.
0: You think that's what's
8: And then
0: happened
8: you've
0: here.
8: Scored some political points, haven't you? Now America owes Denmark a favour for something that they'd already did 40-odd years ago. But we know that the electorate will, or rather his voters, will lap this up. They'll love it. He'll run around on his campaign trail shouting about it. It'll give him lots. And he will be grateful to the government of Denmark for signing this, even though I suspect, what we've heard is correct. It will be pretty much the same agreement that they had before.
0: There is a point, though, here about Arctic security, isn't there? With particular reference to Russia and China, that not just America, but other countries within NATO are worried about. And that is a fair issue to
8: Absolutely.
0: At least examine.
8: Absolutely, yeah. I mean, they talk about land as the one resource that cannot be created, but global warming is creating land. And you can expect that there will be a huge rush to try and claim that land and to extract resources from it. So we need to be on the case with that, and we do need to be very aware of what new land is going to do to international politics.
0: I promised another voice out of Copenhagen, and our correspondent Adrienne Murray is now on the line. Do we know, Adrienne, any more about this deal? We've been sort of talking in the studio about it. We've just heard a Danish political voice, former Danish political member of parliament, speculating to a degree about its contents. What do we know just now?
9: Well, we don't have any copy of the text yet. So what we have at the moment is the social media post from Donald Trump and also some background information from State Department officials who they've said this is a huge win for the United States and it's a historic deal that will secure, that will enhance US security permanently. And they also say that there are clear parts of that agreement that will allow a veto to any sensitive investments from adversaries, namely Russia or China, and also prevent those countries or those adversaries of the US from establishing military bases. So that's as much as we have in terms of details. We don't know yet what other concessions or sweeteners have been agreed, and that's unlikely to be revealed until we see this deal signed at the UN General Assembly next week.
0: The Danish Prime Minister, I mean, in statements so far, she's been very positive, hasn't she?
9: She has, and both Denmark and Greenland have welcomed this agreement as beneficial for all three countries. Mette Frederiksen, the Danish Prime Minister, she said she was pleased with the prospect of a good agreement. There's a little bit more cautious wording from the Danish and Greenlandic side.
0: The words prospect of is doing a lot of heavy lifting
9: until the deal is signed, I think there's a little bit of caution. But they said it would enhance Arctic and North Atlantic security, but also that it was a good agreement for NATO and Europe. Jens Frederik Nielsen, he's the Greenlandic Prime Minister, he said it's a benefit for all of us. So I think there'll be some relief that after months and months of threats by Donald Trump to take over Greenland, that a diplomatic process appears to have been working and that there's cautious optimism that this could now bring a resolution that draws a line under this crisis. And certainly in the media, it's being well received too. This offers a kind of soft landing, and some Danish media are even painting this as a small victory for Greenland and Denmark, because this is such a far cry from the earlier demands that we heard from the Trump administration.
0: Interesting. Thank you so much for coming on, Adrienne Murray there in Copenhagen. You were the Danish political voice a little bit earlier on as well. You're listening to Weekend as we return to South Africa, where protests are expected after the discovery of 9 women's bodies in Ekurhuleni to the east of Johannesburg. The first of the 9 bodies was discovered on the 15th of July, the latest last Thursday. Several of the women were found partially clothed and with injuries, but police have stressed that they've not established whether all the deaths are connected and whether a serial killer might be responsible. The discovery, though, has sparked fear in the area, particularly among women who say they no longer feel safe. Earlier, we heard from the governing African National Congress, Firoz Kachalia, South Africa's Minister of Police in the current coalition government, told us that economic factors may be behind the murders.
1: Unfortunately, we also have a socioeconomic situation in which there are high levels of joblessness and high levels of inequality. And so I think a lot of men have been left behind. They've lost their positions in families. I think that may be one of the factors which explains the attitude of hostility and anger that you see among men.
0: Well, let's speak now to Kachuchelu Rasalingwane, who's the opposition Democratic Alliance's mayoral candidate for Ekurhuleni, where the bodies were found. Good morning. Welcome to the programme.
10: Good morning to yourself as well as your listeners and your viewers. Thank you so much for having me this morning.
0: What kind of conversations are you hearing among people in the area, particularly women in the area just now?
10: The people in the city of Ekurhuleni are deeply heartbroken. They are angry. They feel shattered because of what happened this week. Losing 9 women in a short period of 2 months is totally something that is disheartening. But also over and above that is not knowing if these perpetrators are held accountable yet or if they are still out within communities. And so everybody is worried for their safety. Everybody is concerned. Everybody is angry angry because of what has happened to these women. Everybody's scared. I'm scared myself as a resident of Kempton Park, where the one body was found, killed, Elizabeth Tsotso Moselagomo. So, to be honest, the city of Ekurhuleni is a city that is in distress. We are totally heartbroken.
0: I mentioned to the police minister the task force that's been set up to investigate these murders. He referenced what the president has done, namely to declare gender-based violence a crisis last year. Does that satisfy you? If not, what more should the government be doing?
10: I don't think it satisfies us, because had that been had an impact, we wouldn't be sitting here. We wouldn't have nine women that have been killed. And I mean, this is just the nine women in Ekurhuleni. There's many other women that are being killed every day in South Africa, across the entire country. And so it just goes to confirm that whatever action or the resources that he made available didn't reach the impact that it needed to reach. We talked to the leadership crisis that we have in the country, the leadership crisis that we have particularly in the city of Ekurhuleni. And so I don't think that what the president had initially planned to do really worked, because the police in South Africa are still very under-resourced. You would go to SAPS knowing that they don't have enough vehicles. And when, you know, someone is encountering danger, when they call into the SAPS for, you know, help, the chances of them arriving is quite very limited. And that leads obviously to what is happening currently to us. But also from the EMPD point of view, this is a local police forum at a local government sphere. We don't have enough resources. I mean, you have 300 police vehicles that are stuck in the workshop for the past 2 years, which then leads into the lack of police visibility across communities. And when communities don't see visibilities of police, and you live in a municipality where there's high unemployment rate, of course you are going to have criminals entering the city and taking advantage of women and children, but also the community at large, because they can see that the government has lost track of what government is supposed to be focusing on.
0: Right. So resources, clearly you've highlighted that issue. There's also the broader issue, isn't there, of public attitudes, and particularly in some cases, men's attitude to women. When you look at gender-based violence figures in South Africa and femicide figures in South Africa, they are horrendously high. What's that all about?
10: I think that is led due to the lack of job opportunities or opportunities for men in South Africa, which often leads to frustration because these individuals are not empowered to, you know, be able to provide their families, to have, you know, to be able to give dignity to their families. And as a result, because of the lack of resources, they end up terrorizing communities. But they also take advantage with the fact that government itself, particularly the police, department, is failing across. And that is why it's leading into these killings. But I think more than anything, what leads into this continuing, it's the lack of consequences management. People are not being held accountable. Justice is not being brought to book. These individuals are still roaming around our streets. And as a result, we're not winning the scourge against GBV.
0: But it's that specific attitude to women that I was keen to hear your perspective on, because that does seem to be part of this story.
10: Indeed. So I think it's the anger and the frustration that is ultimately being taken to women, out on women. But they do this at an advantage that they know that they will never be held accountable. Just yesterday, I was at a SAPS police station right here in Boksburg in the city of Ekurhuleni, where there's a lot of dockets that have been left dumped. These are cases of women that have been raped. These are cases of women that have been murdered before. And to date, they have not been brought to book. So which means they're still in the street. And the attitude then gives them the power to think they can do as they please. But also government advising women to, you know, behave in a certain way. And we are saying as the DA, we've received the advices. We now need government to take strong action against these individuals, because you can tell that their attitude is about wanting to kill us. And this is what we are calling out government on.
0: Okay. We're grateful to you for your perspective on this. Thank you very much, Katshichelu Raselengwane, who's the Opposition Democratic Alliance's mayoral candidate for Ekurhuleni, east of Johannesburg. You're with Weekend from the BBC World Service. Now, it is 35 years since this iconic feminist film first reached cinema screens.
11: something's like crossed over in me, and I can't go back. I mean, I just couldn't live.
12: I know. I know what you mean. Anyway, don't want to end up on the damn Geraldo show.
11: Yeah.
0: Trailer for Thelma and Louise, starring Gina Davis and Susan Sarandon, and directed by Ridley Scott. It's about two working-class female friends who decide to take an unplanned road trip across the southern United States. And without spoiling the plot, I'll just say that quite a lot happens during their journey. We're going to hear about a new musical stage version of Thelma and Louise. It's just opened at the Young Vic Theatre in central London, Oscar and Golden Globe-winning movie as it is. Here's a taste of it.

0: Let's have a word with Nadia Fall, who's the artistic director of the Young Vic Theatre and is on the line. Nadia, welcome to the programme. Good morning.
1: Good morning.
0: Putting this on the stage after 35 years, what's the idea behind that?
1: Well, I think the idea behind it is that the story completely endures. You know, it's both epic and incredibly intimate about these two women at the same time. And their friendship, really. Then, of course, all the systems and people that try and put them down and break them down. And unfortunately, that's more pertinent than ever today, we can see in the world. And the audiences want it. I mean, I've never seen tickets fly out so quickly.
0: That's a good thing from your point of view, clearly. Let me test this out in the studio briefly as well. Thelma and Louise fan, Bailey?
2: Very much so.
0: It stayed. You've seen it in relatively recent times.
2: I've seen it. Yeah, I saw it as a teenager, and recently I saw it with my three teenagers as well.
0: So it sort of crosses the generation.
2: Yes,
0: in a sense.
2: Yes,
0: Shay, fan.
3: It is one of those classics, isn't it? We haven't yet shown it to our boys, but they're a little bit younger. But it's on the list. Absolutely, I think every young person needs to watch it at some stage.
0: And on the stage. Now.
3: And now it's on stage.
0: On the stage. Challenges on the stage, Nadia, in terms of putting something like this in that particular setting. What's been the biggest problem, if there have been any?
1: Well, I think it's the solution, not the problem. Because, of course, you know, the film, I remember, I can't believe it's 35 years ago, and
0: likewise.
1: I was a teenager when I saw it. But as the panel say, you know, there's a whole generation that haven't seen this story. And I think the thing with the stage is it's an imaginative space. So if I say that's the desert or that's the ocean, you can sort of feel it and see it in your mind's eye. And where you don't have the cinematography, what you do have is the music and movement and these incredible visceral performances from the cast that sort of transport you on this road movie, becomes a kind of poem. And the music and lyrics of Nico Case are just so infectious. I've started dreaming in them. And of course, Callie Khoury, who was the Academy Award winning writer.
0: Yeah, who wrote the original screenplay. Yeah.
1: Yes. Yeah. It was her first one. You know, she wasn't even 30 when she wrote it. She's written the book for this.
0: Yeah. Well, yes, I knew that she'd taken a significant role in bringing it to where you are now. Sadly, Nadia, time has beaten us, so we cannot continue the tale of Thelma and Louise at this moment. But I don't doubt, judging by those ticket sales, that plenty will come and indulge what you're putting in front of them over the next few weeks and months. So thank you for coming on the programme, Nadia Fall, Artistic Director of the Young Vic Theatre in London. You're with Weekend from the BBC World Service.
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0: 7:30 GMT, this is Weekend from the BBC World Service. Still to come, the author Lewis Dartnell on rebuilding the world if disaster strikes. The Great Transformation, a classic critique of capitalism, and whether it still has relevance today, and the benefits of deep listening to classical music. That's all after the latest news.
6: BBC News with Chris Barrow. President Trump says the United States has entered into an agreement giving America permanent control over security in Greenland. Both Denmark and its autonomous territory say the deal, due to be signed next week, would strengthen security in the Arctic and benefit NATO. President Zelensky has thanked Donald Trump for signing into law a bill imposing additional sanctions on Russia because of its war on Ukraine. The measures target Russia's energy sector and financial system. President Trump has said his son, Donald Jr., told him he would repay a Russian businessman linked to the Kremlin who paid for his wedding celebrations in the Bahamas. Democrats in the US Congress are investigating reports that Uma Kremlev spent hundreds of thousands of dollars for the two-day celebrations. Three prominent American news organizations have been banned from the White House. President Trump accused CNN, MS Now and Politico of reporting fake news and said the ban was a response to this. Google has confirmed that its artificial intelligence system Gemini hacked into three companies during a test in July. Similar incidents have happened at other AI companies, raising concerns that these organizations may not be able to keep their models under control. Runners are gathering at multiple locations around South Africa to honour Elizabeth Mosagagumu, who was killed during a routine jog. She was among nine women who have been murdered in eastern Johannesburg since mid-July. South Africa has one of the highest rates of violence against women globally. A tribunal tasked with investigating crimes committed during Colombia's five-decade-long civil conflict says it's worried about a government proposal to cut its funds. President Abelardo de la Esperea has criticised the court as ineffective. Beaches along Australia's western coast will remain closed until at least Sunday following a deadly shark attack on Friday. A 63-year-old man was killed at a popular Perth beach. BBC News.
0: You're listening to the BBC World Service. I'm Julian Warwicker with Weekend, and with me throughout the programme, Velislava Hillman, a consultant on educational technology and policy and an associate lecturer at Goldsmiths, University of London, and Shay Rhodes, a London-based teacher, TV reporter and film producer. At this point in the programme, we ask our guests to highlight a news story or a topic that they'd like to hear more about and to discuss for a few moments. And Shay, to you first. You've highlighted a book that you've been reading recently with great interest, I should say. It's called The Knowledge, How to Rebuild Our World After an Apocalypse. It was first published actually in 2014. I'm just going to give people a flavour of it. This is from the publisher's description, and I quote, "If the world as we know it ended tomorrow, how would you survive? A nuclear war, viral pandemic, or asteroid strike? How do you grow food, generate power, prepare medicines, or get metal out of rocks?" Why has this captured your imagination? What are you worried about?
3: I started reading this. I first bought it back in 2015, and I've been dipping in and out ever since. And I think it started from my former career. When you travel in and out of war zones and you see people trying to rebuild and recreate their versions of civilization after having infrastructure, everything destroyed and taken away, it does really bring back to you that this is quite a real possibility. We've talked a lot about nuclear war, we've talked about COVID and so on. The number of threats to humanity are growing. But in actual fact, our self-sustaining, our ability to self-sustain has only diminished more and more and more over hundreds of years, to the point where I do not always know where the essentials in my life come from or how to reproduce them. And that was my fundamental fear, was for the first time in history, we're at a point now where it's possible for the world to end. I would argue that back in the 1300s, it was almost impossible because most people were kind of self-sustaining communities where there wasn't too much input coming from outside anyway. So as much as things could fall apart, they would probably be able to sustain themselves and carry on. We're now at a point where, without the inputs that come into my life on a regular basis, we'd be dead in a few weeks.
0: The book's author is on the line. Lewis Dartnell. Ooh. He's an astrobiologist and a professor of science communication at the University of Westminster here in London. Lewis, welcome. Good morning.
7: Hi, Bo. Thank you.
0: And meet Shay, who's holding your book.
3: I am.
0: With great excitement.
3: I'm very excited, Lewis. So pleased
7: to
3: hear.
7: So glad you enjoyed reading it. Thank you.
3: I've loved it.
0: Lewis, tell me what prompted the idea in the first place, and then obviously I'll let Shay come and chat to you directly. What sparked the theme?
7: Yeah, it was curiosity, plain and simple, to be honest. As a scientist, I wanted to peer behind the scenes of the modern world and just see where everything comes from and how it's made and how it's done. Because as Shay was just saying, we've lost that connection. All of us living in this modern technological civilization, we've lost the connection to where things come from and the sort of basics and fundamentals of production. So I wanted to use that conceit, use the premise of the end of the world, like everything we take for granted in the modern world. Imagine you wake up tomorrow and it's gone. How much would you actually know about how to support yourself and create the things that we need?
0: Shay.
3: Absolutely. What has been the reaction to the book? I mean, it's been nearly 10 years now. Are people still talking about it? Does it still, you know, has it still strike a chord with people who discover it anew?
7: Yeah, I think so. I'm still being invited to do lots of talks and interviews on the radio every now and then. And clearly, since the book came out in 2014, there has been a major global catastrophe, which was the coronavirus pandemic, which never came close to collapsing global civilization. But I think it made us awoken this awareness in all of us that we're not invulnerable. We don't live in this, you know, sort of ironclad global system that's invulnerable. It could collapse, and many civilizations have collapsed in the past. And so we've had the coronavirus pandemic. There's this growing awareness of the devastation that climate change is causing. Wars are proliferating. I think that the comfortable lifestyle that many of us have become accustomed to might not always be there. So although I don't believe the world is about to end, that's not why I wrote the book. You know, I'm not a prepper. I'm not a survivalist. No. I wanted to use it to peer behind the scenes, but it's also not impossible. It's something to be aware of.
3: As a thought experiment, I found it incredibly useful. I mean, it's taught me so much about the world over the last 10 years. And I've been dipping in and out of various books and novels and things, some of which you refer to, like Canticle of Leibovitz and things like that. Because people have been thinking about this for years, haven't they? But do you think that pop culture has transformed the way people think about an apocalypse and the potential for these things to happen?
7: Yeah, I think you're right. I think it's very zeitgeisty. There's been a very popular computer game in recent years, The Last of Us, which was then a successful TV series.
0: Yes, it was.
7: Station 11 did very well as a novel and is now being adapted to the big screen as well. Yeah. So I think there's this sort of frisson. I think we enjoy watching post-apocalyptic TV shows and playing computer games in the same way we enjoy a roller coaster.
3: Is that because
7: it's scary in the moment, but then you get to get off it afterwards and look back and go, phew, at least that wasn't for real.
3: Absolutely. And do you think that's because people want to know about these things that they recognise they don't know about and probably should?
7: Yeah, I think so. I think we're all feeling this disconnect from how things are made and where they come from. But you mentioned the 1300s, everyone was effectively self-sufficient. Everyone in society knew how to make what they needed or went to the local blacksmith. And we don't have that anymore. And I think there's been this huge resurgence in recent years of people going to like maker spaces to learn how to do things or how to knit or crochet or, you know, reclaim this connection and do things for ourselves. Because it is just ultimately so much more satisfying and fulfilling and fun than spending 5 minutes on well-known online shop marketplaces. Click your mouse a couple of times and it gets delivered the next morning.
3: It's funny you should say that, Lewis. It's funny you should say that because one of the biggest impacts that your book has had on my life is that I've started woodworking. I now have a little studio at the end of
7: wonderful. Have you got your own lathe?
3: I don't have a lathe yet, no. But it came up recently. I was thinking, oh, should I get a lathe? Lidl's got one. So I was like, oh, maybe I should get a cheap lathe. But absolutely, it has made me reconnect with how to make things myself. And also trying to get my kids, my sons, I've got three boys, trying to get them to appreciate that it's possible for us to do things. You've never seen your dad doing it before, but look, he's trying now.
0: So when I next need a shelf put up, I can...
3: I'm there for
0: give you a call. Veli, you were nodding at this as well, this notion of us sort of being more self-sufficient.
2: Oh, incredible. I cannot believe that we have such complementary choices, because Carol Polanyi's talking about these different societies in the past where people were quite self-sufficient. I'm very curious to really imagine what it was like, because land and labor was all part and parcel of our very societal fabric, and we were small community, you know, people were small communities and they could do everything. So if you're a farmer, you're also very well educated into how to farm things.
0: Yeah. Lewis, I wonder, does it make you think, if the worst were to happen, that you would now be quite well equipped to survive? if you survived the initial whatever it was, would you be all right afterwards?
7: At least better equipped, I think, than before I wrote the book. So I generally think if you know, that the 4 minute alarm goes off and you are able to grab one thing to go down to the bunker to help you reboot civilization, to rebuild a society from the ashes afterwards, I generally think the knowledge would be the one I'd grab for. Because it doesn't go into much depth. Of course, that'd be impossible in a paperback popular science book. But it does cover all the different areas of things we rely upon and how to keep yourself alive and healthy. And not just in sort of, you know, Bear Grylls survival skills, but how do you build a civilization? It's like a DIY guide for a technological civilization from the ground up. And I take it all the way up to sort of electronics and simple computers and radio. In terms of the technological level.
0: It's fascinating. Thank you so much for coming on the programme, Lewis. Shay, thank you for drawing our attention to it. Well, you must make sure you finish it now.
3: Thanks for getting Lewis on. Brilliant.
0: So that you're fully equipped if something terrible happens. Now, Veli, you've drawn our attention to a book as well, a very different book. It's attracted a lot of acclaim. It also looks at how civilization and society function, so there is a little overlap, I suspect. The book you've highlighted was first published in 1944. It's called The Great Transformation, and its author was Karl Polanyi, a Hungarian political economist who fled Hungary for Vienna in 1919 when a right-wing regime seized power in Budapest. He then fled Vienna for London in 1933 after Hitler's rise to power in Germany and fascism became ascendant in Austria. Tell us about it and why it's made an impact on you.
2: Absolutely. Well, the book is really talking about this great transformation, moving from one type of or different types of societies that were radically different. And that's what made me really, really curious. What exactly were those societies? And these were, yes, craftsmen and small communities that were very self-sufficient. And as I mentioned before, land and labor were really part of us. So if you're a farmer, you learn how to farm. And that was also a part, that was your education as well. Mm-hmm. So a lot of autodidact. But that's the part where I link it, obviously, to my research and my interest. How that Polanyi mentions that land and labor was extracted and was turned into these fictitious commodities. So they've become now the thing that we go out to get. We go out to get a job. And the same way we can trace how education is now extracted from labor, we can argue that. And education is now commodified and we have to go and get the degrees and all of this. But the critical point comes in and how that book is relevant to today and the second book that I'm writing is how AI comes in. And the critical question here would be, is AI likely to extract the cognitive process of learning, of education?
0: Let me bring another voice in on this, because for more on the book and its author, Karl Polanyi, Christopher Holmes is on the line, senior lecturer in international political economy at King's College London. Christopher, welcome. Good morning.
8: Hello. Good to be here.
0: Pick up from where Veli was, with perhaps a sort of a brief explanation of the main argument that Karl Polanyi was making in this book.
8: Yes, there's a lot going on in the book. and in a sense, the headline aim is actually really to understand why international society collapses in the period between the First and Second World War. But yeah, lots going on. I would say the golden thread really is a critique of the idea that we can organize economy and society, whether that be domestic or local or international, as if it was a market, right? So according to principles of supply and demand, in the hope that they balance to produce good outcomes, so what economists would call equilibrium. And he says that that might work fine for, you know, everyday commodities, things that we actually produce for sale. So that be that the radio that you're perhaps listening on, or a car, or pencils on your desk, or whatever it is. But if you try and extend that supply and demand principle to the actual structure of the economy, to what he called the fictitious commodities, land, labour and monetary system, he says that it produces bad outcomes, stretching from unemployment and poverty up to economic crisis, ecological devastation and so on. So he predicts that because of that, society will find ways to fight back and resist. And so it's really that tension between efforts to marketize the world and responses of efforts to protect society from the market, which sort of drives the history along.
0: Veli.
2: Yeah, there is so much in the book, and it's not an easy read for sure. And obviously, I just distilled parts that really resonate with me and my domain of education. He also asks and makes you think why if society. So he's following Industrial Revolution, and he's asking, hang on, what's happening to people's lives and people's well-being when you know while there's so much wealth being created. So he is really identifying this tension when society becomes richer, but not necessarily people are not necessarily better off. Mm. I do want to understand a little bit more to unpack that, and also there's this critique to this. But what stays with us? What is relevant to today, and especially in light of AI advancement?
0: Mm. That relevance to today, Christopher, how does that look to you?
8: Yeah, I mean, he wants to talk about ideas, right? So market ideology is a way of looking at the world that privileges certain kinds of costs and benefit at the expense of others, right? So, yes, he recognizes that markets can produce great productivity and, you know, industrialization does a lot of things, but he wants to also highlight the harms to what he calls people's habitation, their daily lives, the instability that might be provoked by an economic crisis, for example. And that's really where the relevance comes, because he's talking about economic crises in 19th century England and in the shape of the 1929 stock market crash, and the kinds of parallels between that and 2008 global financial crisis and the ensuing economic instability, the rise of authoritarian politics. It maps on very almost too neatly to what he's trying to say. So it's a critique of the market ideology. It's a critique of the different kinds of benefits that come when we look at things that way to if we look at them another way.
0: Mm. Belly, one more if you want.
2: Yeah, should we be expecting another societal economic collapse?
0: She asks cheerily.
8: Yeah, I mean, that's not what Polanyi wants, right?
0: No.
8: He hopes that we can find a way through this. I mean, one of the things that I really take from the book, towards the end, he says we need to separate out political from economic liberalism and find a world in which we can preserve political liberalism, so, you know, freedom of association, representation and so on, separate that out from market economic freedoms and privilege the former over the latter. So, you know, it's the opposite of what a more famous scholar, Friedrich Hayek, said, mm-hmm. that actually the politics depends on the economic freedom. So, you know, it's interesting to compare those two, I think.
0: Shay, any thoughts at this point?
3: I mean, I just keep on thinking about apocalypse, don't I?
0: Well,
3: I
0: you can if you wish.
3: I can't get away from it suddenly.
2: This has become
3: ever since
2: very
3: we started.
2: Gloomy.
3: It
2: yeah.
3: has. But at the same time, there is an element of me that wonders if Polanyi's, if his theories and if the fact that we've seen so much of this kind of coming true, as it yeah. were, if this is going to change anything, if people are going to start reassessing the way that we approach kind of market economics. Mm.
0: Do you yeah. think it will, Christopher?
8: Nothing. He doesn't excuse us from taking action, right? Mm. It's politically polyvalent what he's talking about. This dynamic can end up in socialism, it can end up in fascism. So it doesn't excuse agency and it doesn't excuse social movements. We still have to be active in pursuing a better society. There's nothing automatic about it.
3: Absolutely.
0: Just one final brief thought. I mean, the popularity of this book has fluctuated, I sense, as political inclinations have fluctuated, presumably, over the years. Is that right?
8: Oh, yes, yes. In a sense, after the Second World War, some of his arguments were, in a sense, a moot point, because there was just so much more explicit political control over the economy. You know, you've got Keynesianism at home, strong state intervention, and then you have the Bretton Woods institutions, the World Trade Organization, World Bank, and so on, supposedly controlling things at the international level. So it just didn't seem so relevant.

0: so relevant. But then, of course, when all that changes and we see deregulation of finance and lowering capital controls, structural adjustment, privatization, and the rest of it from the 1970s onwards, that's when suddenly everyone thinks, oh, well, maybe it's relevant again.
1: Thank you so much for coming on, Christopher Holmes, Senior Lecturer in International Political Economy at King's College London. Veli, thank you very much for drawing our attention to that. We've had two very thought-provoking books to reflect on in the last quarter of an hour. You're with Weekend from the BBC World Service. A reminder of our main news. Donald Trump says the US, Denmark and Greenland have made a deal that will give America permanent control over security and other needs in Greenland. And runners around South Africa are gathering at several locations to honour their colleague and eight other women who've been murdered in the last 3 months. South Africa's Minister of Police, Firoz Kachalia, told us his government deserves a share of the blame for not responding quicker to the killings.
2: There's a lot of anger, justified anger, directed both at the perpetrators and at government. And we understand that, we accept that, and we are trying to respond as best we can.
1: We're going to end the programme with thoughts about music and thoughts about the way we listen to music. The London Philharmonic Orchestra is one of the world's most renowned musical ensembles, so it's understandable if the conductors who lead it wish to make an artistic statement through its repertoire. Jesus Herrera is the Philharmonic's new artistic director. He believes that we are currently living through an attention crisis, but the solution might be reached via classical music. He advocates what he calls the power of listening. Through the act of deep listening, music lovers can reconnect with the world around them, he says. Well, I've been speaking to Jesus. He told me more about his plans to make classical music more relevant to audiences beyond the traditional concert hall.
3: These days, we're so oversaturated with information. The phone is pinging all the time. The rhythm of life is just so fast that it's very difficult to connect with our brain. It's very difficult to connect with one another. And it's becoming more and more of a thing to have this very superficial perception of life. And the thing is that when you go to a concert, you're sitting there and there's this wonderful orchestra playing for you. And then you don't have to do anything. You can just enjoy that music. It's such a wonderful moment of reset.

0: You talk within the sort of classical concert scenario of deep listening. In other words, if you listen more closely, you will get more out of it. What are you thinking of specifically there?
1: Very often we play pieces that were written maybe for this concert or were written 2 years ago, but also we play pieces that were written 200 years ago. And why do we play this music? Because it's just so good. It's so good that it just survived through time. So, and we're just protecting it. And the thing is that why is this music so good? And it's because it speaks about things that are still very human and very relevant to today. So they didn't go into oblivion because they speak about what it is to be worried about, I don't know, the future or how to connect with specific things, how to find your purpose. For example, this season, we have this theme, which is In Search of Purpose. And the thing is that this music that is so, so good, it just explores different facets about this.
0: You picked some music. Give us maybe an example of a piece that you think, if we listen more deeply, we will really get something much more out of it.
1: Well, it's very, very symbolic that we are starting our brand new season next week with War Requiem by Benjamin Britten.

0: classical music doesn't have the sort of the immediately recognised melodies that people might think of from 200 years ago. How much of that is a problem if you're going to get people more involved?
1: I would say that this has two parts. The first part is you don't have to know absolutely anything to enjoy it. It's like paintings, for example. You can see a painting, you don't know anything about the context or you don't know anything about the technique, but you just like it because the colors are nice, or maybe just there's something that provokes something in you that like, makes you feel something, right? Second thing, when you come to a concert and you see a super orchestra like the London Philharmonic playing so well, these 90 players, some of the best in the world, you're gonna like it anyway, so don't worry. And then the second layer is that we're very aware that this music is amazing, right? But people don't have all of these tools, all of this context to really know how to go into the depth of it. So if you don't go into the depth of it, you're gonna like it. But if you go into the depth of it, the more you go, the more you're gonna enjoy it. There's no ending. I mean, you're gonna like it more and more and more and more.
0: On attention span, the point you were talking about earlier, the LPO has, I'm told, because somebody's counted for me, almost 303,000 TikTok followers. So they will see a snippet, what, a minute maybe, of a performance, and that's what they see. Is that a good thing from your point of view because it might draw more people in? Or does it play into the notion that a minute will do and then I'll go and do something else instead?
1: So it's actually the most followed orchestra in the world on TikTok. And we embrace this because that's what the world is these days. I mean, we can't just like turn a blind eye and live in denial. But the thing is that it's an intro. It's an introduction to the fascinating things we do. It's just a little snippet. And then maybe if people like it, they'll be curious and they'll want to know more. And maybe they'll come to a concert or they'll listen to one of our albums. And I think it's an amazing thing. It's an amazing resource that it's a new way of sharing what we're doing in a very natural way.
0: Jesus Herrera, the new artistic director of London's Philharmonic Orchestra. Rather ironically, given what we've just been talking about, we only have a minute of the programme left to reflect on that. Veli, thoughts on deep listening to classical music?
2: I absolutely love it. I grew up among musicians. I played a little bit of piano. My children play piano now. The last place I took them, it was in winter, I believe, South Bank. There was the Mozart Requiem, and absolutely amazing. And indeed, to me, music is not a background thing. So, you have to immerse yourself. Amazing.
0: Immersed? Shame.
3: Yeah, absolutely. I took my kids as well on New Year's Eve to watch Williams versus Zimmer, the great movie composers.
2: Yes.
3: And they're only 10 and 7, and bless them, I looked over a number of points during, and they were lost. They were just drowned in the music. They were absolutely loving every second of it, and they have the same TikTok generation attention span as anyone else. So.
0: On that note, thank you both so much for being part of the programme today. Thanks to Shay Rhodes and to Velislava Hillman, who've been with me throughout. Thank you for listening to this edition of Weekend, the programme back at the same time tomorrow. Next, here on the BBC World Service, the latest news headlines.

0: And of course, this was written after the Second World War. It's a message of reconciliation. It's a message of coming together. It's very symbolic that we wanted to start the season with this because of everything that's happening in the world. How in this very polarized world, if you really have this purpose of trying to understand what the other person is thinking, then you might find this reconciliation.
1: There are doubters, aren't there? There are people who wonder if classical music is as accessible as it could be. Some people daunted by the idea of going to a concert if they don't know the piece. Some of the pieces, particularly some of the more modern

0: This week, when you get stuck in the psychedelic era, you'll be hearing artist sets from Bob Dylan and the West Coast Pop Art Experimental Band. Each of those sets taken from what is considered to be their best album. We also had a third set planned, but, well, we kind of ran out of time. I'll try to get to that next week, if I can remember who it was. That's this week when you get stuck in the psychedelic era with a hermit.
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0: Hello, I'm James Reynolds. This time in BBC Conversations, can we live without our smartphones? For many of us, our phones are the very first thing we look at in the morning and the very last thing we put down at night. But with growing pressure over screen time and concerns about the impact of social media, tech companies like Meta have agreed to impose some restrictions. Although some people prefer not to use smartphones at all.
1: To me, what's weird is when a couple go on a date and instead of looking at each other and talking with each other, they're staring at their own phones and texting people and doing whatever the hell they're doing. That to me is weird.
0: That's Lauren. We'll also hear from technology addicts sharing their experiences. So join us on your smartphone or just an old-fashioned radio after the BBC News.
2: BBC News with Chris Berrow. President Trump says the US, Denmark and Greenland have entered into an agreement giving America permanent control over security in Greenland. Mr. Trump said the deal would also make the US in charge of all other needs in the autonomous Danish territory in the Arctic forever. Adrian Murray reports from Copenhagen.
3: Denmark and Greenland have welcomed the agreement as beneficial for all three countries. The Danish Prime Minister, Mette Frederiksen, said she was pleased with the prospect of a good agreement that would enhance Arctic and North Atlantic security, adding, it's also good for NATO and Europe. It's expected to be signed at the UN General Assembly next week, but would still need to go through Parliament before entering into force. Following months of threats from President Trump to take over Greenland, there's cautious optimism that this will draw a line under the crisis. Some Danish media are receiving the announcement as a small victory.
2: Ukraine's President Zelensky has thanked President Trump for signing into law a bill that will impose sweeping new sanctions on Russia because of its war on Kyiv. The bill targets Russia's energy sector, financial system, and the so-called shadow fleet of oil tankers Moscow uses to evade sanctions. From Washington, here's Gary O'Donoghue.
4: For more than a year, President Trump was distinctly lukewarm about this legislation. The act gives his administration a potentially powerful new set of tools aimed at squeezing Russia's wartime economy. At its heart is a provision allowing tariffs of up to 100% on the biggest purchasers of Russian oil and gas, namely China and India. There are also measures which target Russian banks and the so-called shadow fleet, used to evade sanctions and move energy exports clandestinely.
2: President Trump says he's banning three prominent American news organizations from the White House with immediate effect. Mr. Trump accused CNN, MS Now and Politico of constantly reporting fake news and said the ban was a response to this. Runners wearing black are to gather at multiple locations around South Africa to honour Elizabeth Mosalakumu, who was killed during a routine jog, as well as eight other women who've been murdered in eastern Johannesburg since mid-July. Speaking to the BBC, the Minister of Police, Firoz Kachalia, explained why South Africa has one of the highest rates of violence against women globally.
5: Women have made enormous progress in the democratic era, but unfortunately, we also have a socioeconomic situation in which there are high levels of joblessness and high levels of inequality. I think a lot of men have been left behind, and I think that they've lost their positions in families. That may be one of the factors which explains the attitude of hostility and anger that you see among men.
2: This is the latest world news from the BBC. The number of people killed in Friday's car bomb attack at a mosque in northwest Pakistan is reported to have reached more than 30. Officials say a vehicle was detonated in front of the mosque in Khyber Pakhtunkhwa's Kohat district before gunmen stormed an adjoining police compound. More than 100 people were wounded. Google has confirmed that its artificial intelligence system Gemini hacked into three companies during a test in July. Google says the models stopped the breach and the companies involved were informed. Similar incidents have happened at other AI companies, raising concerns that these organizations may not be able to keep their models under control. Industry leaders have warned that AI development needs to slow down because of safety concerns. However, Jensen Huang, the head of the world's most valuable company, Nvidia, has said tech companies should push forward with the development of AI as fast as they can.
6: We should go as fast as we can, irrespective of anybody else. We're going to go as fast as we can, but We would never, ever, and never should ship products before they're ready, deliver products that are unsafe, and nobody's expecting us to do that. But everybody's expecting us to succeed and help America be as prosperous as possible.
2: A tribunal tasked with investigating crimes committed during Colombia's half-century civil conflict says it's worried about a government proposal to cut its funds. The president of the Special Jurisdiction for Peace has called on the international community to help secure the resources to keep it running. The planned cuts are backed by President Abelardo de la Esperella, who's criticised the court as ineffective and expensive. Beaches along Australia's western coast will remain closed until at least Sunday, following a deadly shark attack on Friday. A 63-year-old man was killed while swimming just metres from the shore at a popular Perth beach. The swimmer's body has not yet been found. A rare catch-and-kill order has been issued for the shark. That's the latest BBC News.
0: Hello, I'm James Reynolds. This time in BBC Conversations, our guests share their experiences of tech addiction and also life without smartphones. Last month, the social media giant Meta agreed an $18 billion settlement with US states to resolve claims that Facebook and Instagram harmed children. Meta denied any wrongdoing, but agreed to implement a two-hour daily limit for teenage users across its platforms. And this week, the boss of Snapchat said that his firm would also be willing to restrict the time that teens could spend on his app. If this has got you checking your own screen time, later we'll hear from people who've chosen to do it all very differently. They don't own smartphones at all. They talk about the difference that has made to their lives. But for our first conversation, my colleague Priya Rai brought together three people who've found help through recovery programs for people struggling with tech addiction. Tom is in the US state of Michigan. Alex is in Vancouver, Canada. And Julia, not her real name, is on the US West Coast.
7: I struggled with this addiction for a really long time, for well over a decade, and it actually started manifesting as a teenager. And for me, I mean, it's different for all of us, but it was games, videos, blogs, podcasts, books, really anything that could hold my attention online. And it started out as fun, and it was only occasionally causing problems. And then by the end, it was causing problems all the time. And I was, you know, losing sleep. I was facing a lot of consequences at school and work. I was really getting more and more withdrawn and anxious. And yeah, I didn't understand that it was a technology addiction. I thought, you know, I wasn't managing my time well. I just had to be more responsible. But it actually was the technology. And the proof of that is that when I finally, you know, joined this community and was able to stop, my life got unimaginably better in ways that I didn't understand. Some of my problems were connected to the addiction.
8: My story is that I loved internet technology growing up. It actually brought me a lot of joy for quite a while. I'm 36 now. I think there were some issues popping up, but I still enjoyed it. I had a really nasty situation, like breakup in 2018. And in 2019, I discovered, oh, I'm like really addicted to technology. I think I had been addicted far before that, but that was the moment I realized it. So I went on a quest for like 6 years to resolve my addiction. So I did things like I did a 3-month dopamine detox. I abstained from certain types of technology and it wouldn't work. And the situation kept getting more hopeless. I fell into like suicidality. I didn't even know where it was coming from. I basically was like blaming everything else. And then in 2025, I joined the community and things started to click for me. And my life's been getting better basically since then.
9: Alex, tell us your story and what addiction looked like for you.
10: Yeah, I got my first computer in 1998. And I spent the entire summer in front of it learning how to program. And then I got the internet connection. And there was so much there, so much information, so much fun to have. And kind of started like with this, just spending time on the internet and enjoying myself. And with time, I kind of spent more and more time there. And after college, I broke up with my girlfriend. And for 10 years, I didn't have any girlfriend, and I just, most of my relationship was through computer, and it wasn't really great. I really loved my grandma. My grandma got dementia, and in the year when she got really bad, I couldn't really spend time with her because I was like on my computer, like cycling through social networks, YouTube, Netflix. I didn't do games because games actually require some work, but everything else, yeah, social networks. By 2024, like during the workday, I would spend quite a bit of time like on Hacker News, going to Twitter, like reading technical articles. And by the end of the day, I would switch to like, you know, YouTube shorts and like watch them. And then I would go to Netflix and watch a season of a show like until 5 a.m. And then I had to start my day at 7:30. So that was not like sustainable. I just had this feeling that like there is nothing in me that can stop it. Yeah, and that's when I went to my first meeting, and it really helped me. And this is when it really clicked, and I stopped doing that, like cold turkey, essentially. I feel more connected now to people, and it's the biggest regret of my life that I just wasted like over 20 years of my life to this. And yeah, that's me.
9: Thank you so much for the details all three of you have shared. I wonder how it feels talking about this out loud. It's one thing within your groups, but of course now as well on a radio program. What is that like, Tom?
8: Oh, it's great. I love talking about this. This is something that I've been thinking about for a long time. So just being able to talk about it feels great. Being able to relate, being able to have people that are interested in the problem. These days, it's kind of difficult for me to feel joy, but I do notice that I feel joy when I try to talk about this subject or help other people out. It's a lot of this like pent up energy that I finally am able to channel in a positive direction in a way that actually helps people, where I don't have to act like I have to save everybody. I can just share my story. Really, that's all I'm doing is I'm just sharing my story. And it just feels good to be able to air it out and know that people are listening and that it's useful. There's a quote in a book where it says that feeling of uselessness and self-pity will disappear. And when I talk about my experience, that's what happens for me.
7: I would never tell a soul about this before when I was actively addicted. I couldn't even talk to my therapist about it. I thought I was being honest with people about my life, but there was this huge thing I was leaving out. I would say, oh, I just didn't sleep all night, but I wouldn't say what I had done. And the reason for that is I was deeply ashamed on some level. But when I came into Internet and Technology Addicts Anonymous, I started to open my mouth and actually talk about this stuff. And the reason for that is, you know, I Googled technology addiction, you know, this came up and I went to a meeting, it was on Zoom. And I still remember, you know, someone there was talking about her experience, how she had taken this exam. It was a timed exam in college, and she had started using the internet to distract herself during the exam, even though it was time limited and she had studied. And I was like, I've done that. You know, I've done all of this. People would share about all these experiences that it was like they were looking into my brains. Like they were staying up all night and hating themselves in the morning and, you know, feeling all shaky and zoned out all day. And I started to talk about my story too, because I was emboldened by the experiences that I was hearing. And I found that these people actually had a solution, and they seemed to be pretty happy with their lives, even without technology, which I couldn't imagine. So yeah, recovery has been about this honesty and openness and integrity, bringing together these different parts of myself that were so hidden from each other. And I do that so that I can tell people about what has happened and tell people that there's a solution if they happen to be struggling with the same thing that I was struggling with, that, you know, we do recover.
10: I think the good question to ask is, can you do it on your own? And are you trying to figure it out? Because these things don't work for me. And I wonder, do they work for you? Because like figuring out is like, turns out not to be a solution. I can figure it out. And the question maybe is, Can you?
8: Yeah, I can answer that. No, I can't. And that is just based on my direct experience of trying to figure it out myself and it not working for a long time. And so when I do have someone, you know, someone new that comes into the ITA program, I really just, you know, as Julia said, I lead them to solutions where they're allowed to just kind of let go of the problem. And that's really what it's all about, is allowing myself to be helped. That has been one of the most powerful things for me, is allowing myself to be helped by other addicts and allowing myself to just reach out and find that. It seems like my brain wants to control everything. So it wants to do everything by itself. And every time I kind of fall into that mindset, I start suffering again. And then when I let go and I just sort of follow life as it's happening, then I get back to serenity.
7: I will totally agree with that. And I will just say, I had to get to a point where I really gave up on myself. I could no longer keep the promises that I was making to myself. I couldn't look myself in the mirror and trust the person looking back at me. But that was actually the best thing that ever happened to me, honestly, because that forced me to give up on trying to do it on my own, and it forced me to reach out. Help is out there if you're looking for it. And I finally decided to start looking for it. And honestly, like, it's not an exaggeration, it's the best decision that I ever made. And the past 3 years have been like every year is better than the last.
0: Julia, Alex and Tom, listening to them, it's easy to see why screen time has become such a big talking point. Recent research by psychiatrists in Japan warned that an increasing number of children are now suffering from smartphone addiction, which they say is becoming a wider social problem. And on our live weekday program, Outside Source, we heard from clinical psychologist and addiction therapist Fazul Wahid in Pakistan.
11: The human brain has evolved to seek novelty, social approvals, mm-hmm. and social connections. And I think social media delivers all three almost simultaneously. So that's the problem, that like other addictive substances, it appeals to the reward circuit of the brain and it hijacks it. And the brain starts assigning more value to social media than other natural pleasurable activities.
0: You're listening to BBC Conversations with me, James Reynolds, from the BBC World Service. Many of us rely on our phones, not just for social media, but for news, weather, banking, messaging, and so on. It might now be hard to imagine life without those phones, but that is the choice of our next guests. Rahul Tandon brought together Jeffrey, a humanities professor at the University of Puerto Rico, and Lauren, an artist and writer in Los Angeles.
1: The prime reason I don't have a smartphone is time. As I'm getting older and still working, still making a living, I'm just finding it more difficult to have personal time to do what I want. I'm a block printmaking artist as well as a writer. So I teach writing classes. I teach woodcut printing. And I try to do writing and printing on my own. And honestly, it's just very difficult for me to find time each day to do that. And I see what a smartphone does. It just squeezes time from your life and makes it real, real difficult. So that's prime reason number one. And prime reason number two is security. I've had a number of friends who've been scammed via their smartphone. I don't need it, so I'm choose to go without it.
12: For me, I feel very much like Lauren, that these devices are really designed to mediate who we are, the feelings we have, the experiences that are available to us. And there's a really enormous kind of cascading impact on our minds and our consciousness. And a person like me or like Lauren are able to have our lives be more deliberate and I think more meaningful. I was participating in the Academic Senate here a few years ago. And when I would come into campus like today on a Monday morning, and I would see the tension on people's faces from the WhatsApp group, you know, I don't need that in my home life over the weekend to be thinking about all these stressful things. And it really allows, I think, in my professional life and in my personal life, me to design what I do and to really hold my attention on the things that I think are most worthwhile.
13: Well, I tell you one thing you don't have to deal with is family groups. So I can see the benefit of not being on those sometimes. Lauren, on that question, though, of needing a smartphone, you had some medical tests recently, didn't you? Was it a problem there in getting your results because you didn't have a smartphone? I mean, do you have moments where it is difficult?
1: Yeah, that was a pain. I had my yearly physical, and of course they sent a link so I could access them via a smartphone. And since I didn't have a smartphone, I had to drive down to the doctor's office, make an appointment first, and view them. And that was a pain, I'll agree. But quite honestly, I agree with Jeffrey that any advantages that the smartphone offers, I think, is outweighed by the disadvantages. My wife does have a smartphone. So when I was traveling, we used her smartphone, and that made life a lot easier. So that was, I think that was one instance where I would say that a smartphone was valuable. But, you know, there's a third reason I don't use smartphones. And I do think there's some kind of mass hypnosis going on in the world. You see how the world is today. I don't think anyone would disagree that there are crazy conflicts on all sides right now, and people are sort of losing their mind. And I think it all happens via the smartphone. I think it's a device that allows us to be brainwashed to a certain extent. And at the very least, I don't want to seem extreme, but at the very least, it just takes up our time. And I know that I'm impressionable. If I had a smartphone, I'd probably be wasting time just like everyone else.
13: Can I apologize there? Because I made the fatal mistake of not turning my smartphone off. And it was my son calling me as you were making a very valid point. I wonder, though, on that point, Lauren, that idea that you have that there's good and bad, but the bad outweighs the good when it comes to smartphone. Why not just deal with the good? And we need to get better at controlling ourselves.
1: I don't need to. I mean, if the day comes where I need to, fine. But thankfully, right now in my life, I don't need to. I do use a computer. So, you know, I am one of those troglodytes who, you know, resorts to email. If that's adequate to me, why bring that into your life? There's no need. It's much like drinking wine. I mean, I think wine is wonderful, and I'm sure there are some benefits for it. But for me, I don't need it. And I'm glad I don't drink it. It's just more money in my pocket and less time that I'm drunk.
12: What's happening right now has a lot of similarities to what happened in the last century with the automobile. The smartphone infrastructure has a lot of overlaps with that. You know, the unbridled kind of adoption of car culture has destroyed landscapes, air, silence, public transit, and while enlarging.
13: But it's the benefit. Some would argue against you that it's benefited the economies greatly, hasn't it? Take a country like Germany.
12: But if you look at the automobile over adoption, kind of amounts to a Chernobyl of the physical environment. And smartphones promise to do the same things to the mental environment in which we live in. It's really a sad time in which, you know, and city layouts are ones you have to have a car. They're like here in Puerto Rico and in California, places like that. There's no way to not have a car. And look what's happening to the environment. And these things are all very, very damaging. And we're on the same track with respect to kind of the QR codification of all things. But however, no, I do recognize that there are some very positive things. I have a colleague of mine who's a professor at the University of Connecticut. He works in the psychiatry department, and he has clients who are undergoing, who are in, for example, in psychosis. And he tells them, call me immediately on your smartphone so we can do a web chat. That can save lives. It does save lives. Okay. And you can't deny that it does.
13: Yeah. But for you, the negatives that outweigh those positives. Can I just ask you both the question? We've seen an example of it just now with my son calling me. Does it annoy your family, your friends sometimes, that they can't get hold of you all the time? Lauren, firstly?
1: Initially it did, but I mean, they know me and they love me, so they know I'm a little different, so that's fine. I mean, I find it's funny when people say, well, can I text you? And I always reply, I don't text. And they don't get that. I don't think people can process that. You know, I miss those family confabs. Believe me, we have those, and I know they're going on forever. But most my family's pretty accepting. Sometimes when I'm dealing with new work people, they might get a little confused by it, but for the most part, it's no big deal. I mean, I think people forget that, at least those of us old enough, we had lives before smartphones came into existence. It was fine then, and I think it's fine now.
12: I think we should treat smartphones kind of the way that we treat cigarettes, and recognize that they're habit-forming, they're addictive, they encourage and cause compulsive behavior, anxiety, especially for young people. Aside from the impact of a smartphone in, for example, in classrooms, and with the constant kind of workplace interruptions, you know, I think one of the great underreported things in our time is how many traffic deaths are linked to smartphone distractions. I don't think that the numbers on that are reliable. And I think, like cigarettes, smartphones could be become infrastructural, and which is to say that cigarette, you know, regulations have become, okay, you can use it in this space and not in this space as long as you're far away from people. Those types of things I think would be very positive as far as regulation.
13: A lot of people would say you two are not the norm. You know, some people may even use, and forgive me for using this phrase, you know, it's a bit weird that you don't have a smartphone. What do you make of those comments? Because I'm sure you've had them.
12: Yeah, I do. I get that comment a lot. And in fact, a lot of times people like don't believe me when we're at a restaurant and that there's like a QR code for the menu. And I have to say, do you have a paper menu? And they kind of look at me strangely. People do kind of think it's weird, but I think that just about everybody, if not everybody, especially my students and people appreciate it and they can understand the value of it and what, you know, people like Lauren and I are trying to do and how I think is a healthy thing for the broader, the most important things in our lives.
1: I would say that, yes, I agree, it is weird, but what's wrong with being weird? In some ways, I think it's freeing. I think what's weird is when a couple go on a date and instead of looking at each other and talking with each other, they're staring at their own phones and texting people and doing whatever the hell they're doing. That to me is weird. And I see elements of weirdness on smartphones all the time. So to me, the overusage of smartphones is much more weird than not having one.
12: One thing I did want to mention, after Hurricane Maria, which hit Puerto Rico in 2017, there was an unprecedented apocalyptic time when the electricity was out for, a lot of people were out for a year, but where I live, it was 3 or 4 months. Everybody now talks about that time with a certain nostalgia, even though I would not say there was anything positive about it because it was horrific. It was traumatic. But everyone had this experience where you came out and you got to speak to your neighbors in a way that you had never spoken to them before. One of the questions that was always asked when you see a colleague or a friend that you hadn't seen for a couple months is, what are you reading? Say you had dinner and then the sun goes down. There was a gap of time, which what do you do at that time? Everybody kind of did the same thing, went back to reading. And so that type of thing was really interesting. It revealed that kind of what disappears when digital connection is the default condition of everyday life. In the absence of electricity, television, and internet, people turn towards each other and we start, you know, interacting again. And that was really, I think it showed me that connectivity is not human connection and that it can be at the expense of the other.
13: Do you think more people are going to take your path as we move forward and there's more debate over the impact of smartphone, or do you think you'll always be a bit of an outlier here?
1: Well, I'll always be an outlier, but yes, more people will turn their back on the smartphone, but most people follow the trends. I think most people will continue to use it. I'm in Los Angeles where marijuana is legal. Once weed became legal, everybody smokes it. You can't go anywhere right now without encountering marijuana. When things become legal and available, most people just follow it without really questioning it.
12: I agree. And I think that it's also very difficult to deny that giving up your smartphone or taking a digital break can kind of reboot your mood and improve focus and give us a calm, have better thoughts, better connections and all those things. I think that we need infrastructure that makes that not only possible, I think it would make it necessary. One of the things that we're doing on our campus, we have this project called Techno-Moral Character Initiative that really asks questions about how education can use character in digital spaces as an opportunity to develop knowledge about how disconnecting, specifically like the undertitle of our project is knowledge disconnected, and how creating spaces, be it, you know, a library that has no cell phone or sort of no Wi-Fi or maybe a no cell phone day on campus and these types of initiatives can kind of get people little by little into really appreciating the importance of being offline to human life.
14: Jeffrey and Lauren on the joys of life without smartphones. It does make you think of all the things you could do if you weren't simply looking down at your phone. I'm James Reynolds. 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
16: I'm Jesse Thorne. Walter Thompson Hernandez is a young filmmaker who just made a beautiful new movie called If I Go, Will They Miss Me? It doesn't have a ton of plot, and that's pretty much the point.
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18: Austin Tice was abducted while working as a war reporter in Syria. 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
18: But when the Syrian regime collapsed, we could get into Damascus to look for him.
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18: Where is Austin Tice? 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Coming up on the BBC World Service after the news.
21: BBC News with Alan Smith. The Prime Ministers of Denmark and Greenland have welcomed a deal with the United States that Donald Trump says will give America permanent control over security in the semi-autonomous Arctic territory. They said it strengthened the country's common security in the Arctic and the North Atlantic. President Zelensky has thanked Donald Trump for signing into law a bill authorizing additional sanctions on Russia because of its war in Ukraine. The measures target Russia's energy sector and financial system. President Trump has said his son, Donald Jr., told him he would repay a Russian businessman linked to the Kremlin who paid for his wedding celebrations in the Bahamas. Democratic politicians are investigating reports that Umar Kremlev spent hundreds of thousands of dollars for the two-day celebrations. Runners are holding protests in South Africa to honour Elizabeth Moziklagomo, who was killed during a routine jog. They're protesting too about the murders of eight other women who've been killed in eastern Johannesburg since mid-July. The number of people killed in Friday's car bomb attack at a mosque in northwest Pakistan is reported to have reached more than 30. More than 100 people were wounded. Google has confirmed that its artificial intelligence system, Gemini, hacked into three companies during a test in July. Similar incidents have happened at other AI companies, raising concerns that these organizations may not be able to keep their models under control. A tribunal tasked with investigating crimes committed during Colombia's five-decade-long civil conflict says it's worried about a government proposal to cut its funds. President Abelardo de Esparia has criticized the court as ineffective. And beaches along Australia's western coast will remain closed until at least Sunday following a deadly shark attack on Friday. A 63-year-old man was killed at a popular Perth beach. And that's the world news from the BBC in London.
18: I'm Josh Baker. You're listening to the BBC World Service. For years, I've been investigating one of the biggest missing person cases of our time. This episode contains some content you may find upsetting. This is Where is Austin Tice? There are moments in history where everything changes, where you mark a before and an after. This is one of them.
22: مشاهدينا قيادة الجيش السوري تخبر الجنود بسقوط النظام. إذن هذه الأخبار.
18: It's the 8th of December, 2024. A Syrian news anchor appears on television. He pauses, glances at his watch, and then looks up and speaks directly to the nation. He says, it's now exactly 18 minutes past six in Damascus. This is Syria without President Bashar al-Assad. The regime has fallen. I struggle to stay on my feet as the crowd surges in downtown Damascus. A burst of sunlight strikes a flag that's draped across a man's back. It's the flag of the revolution. Wearing that here just a few days ago would have gotten you killed. But now, 50 years of rule by the Assad family in Syria is over. Away from the crowd, Damascus feels suspended, like it's holding its breath. Shops are mostly shuttered, streets are virtually empty. Overnight, the army vanished. The police are also gone. Their deserted vehicles litter the roads. In some neighbourhoods, fighting has broken out. between loyalists of the Assad regime and the group that's driven them from power. I can hear surveillance drones above us. They're watching everything. Beneath their gaze, black smoke rises from airstrikes that are falling across Damascus. Sometimes they land nearby. It's the Israeli Air Force striking what it says are Syrian weapons stockpiles. They say they don't want armed groups to have them. Across the city, pictures have started to appear on walls. Each photo is someone's parent, sibling, or child. More than 100,000 people have gone missing since the civil war began. Many vanished into Syria's prison system. Just like Austin Tice, an American journalist who disappeared more than a decade ago while working here. This is the backdrop to our search for Austin. I've been given a purple folder. It contains coordinates that were gathered by Western intelligence agencies for where Austin might be. And for the first time, with the regime gone, we can get inside those facilities. So despite the situation being chaotic and dangerous, we're going to search those sites across Damascus, one by one. Because somewhere in the ruins of this regime lies the truth about what happened to Austin Tice. I'm Josh Baker, and from the BBC and NPR, this is Where is Austin Tice? Episode 2, A Black Box.
3: Here are coordinates relating to Austin's location. And this goes back some time, right? So okay. The difficulty is knowing which locations are more relevant.
4: Mm-hmm.
18: My colleague Sarah and I are at a hotel going through the purple folder that contains the list of locations where Austin might be held.
4: Can I have a look at the locations?
3: Yeah.
4: Okay, let me see. Okay, so this is Syrian Military Intelligence 235. It's like colloquially known as Palestine branch.
3: Right, which is what our other source told us, do you remember?
4: Yeah.
18: 235 Palestine branch. That's the same location Salam, the source I met in the English countryside, had told me that Austin was held at. And now I'm seeing it in these files. So we head there.
5: Salam alaikum.
3: All good?
5: Good.
3: It's kind of amazing how easily he can get the gates open for us.
23: He's from the same area that the rebels are from.
3: Right.
23: So there's trust.
18: Our Syrian producer, Uday al-Hussein, is from Idlib, the heart of the revolution. And that helps when you're asking armed men to open a gate. Palestine branch, as it's known locally, got its name because it was originally set up to deal with security matters relating to Palestinians in Syria. But over time, its remit expanded dramatically, reaching into every corner of Syrian society, making it part of the regime's darker machinery: surveillance, interrogation, detention. It's a tall concrete building surrounded by high walls and barbed wire. We're told all the prisoners are gone, but Austin hasn't been found.
3: Look at this.
23: What?
3: Well, in this room you have a camera there, yeah? Look at the mirror.
23: Yeah.
3: And then come around to this room. Comfy chairs.
23: To watch.
3: It's a one-way mirror.
23: Right.
3: It's the interrogation room, isn't it?
23: In Palestine branch. This is an infamous room. So many people were taken to Palestine branch at the beginning of the uprising and investigated here, or interrogated, which often meant also abused. The cells are here.
20: Oh, God, it's awful in here. Musty.
23: Ugh, the smell.
20: Somebody's written a message in the wall on blood.
3: I almost don't want his mum to see this. I just think the upset it would cause to know that these are the kind of conditions that your son was held in.
23: Yeah.
3: Oh, wow, lots of English in here. United Kingdom.
23: Dahlia.
3: So foreign prisoners in here, then.
18: The walls are covered in names, dates, and messages to loved ones. Each cell reveals a trace of a person. Slivers of used soap, brittle toothbrushes, even scraps of food that seem to have been hidden away. But nothing points to Austin. I glance over at our Syrian producer, Uday. He's hunched forward. His energy has drained away.
3: It must be quite a strange feeling to be in here as a Syrian.
23: He's saying, I've lost so many people, friends, relatives, people who I really care about, that have basically been disappeared. I know that technically we won, but it doesn't feel like we won when the price was so high. It's very hard. Look at what Bashar al-Assad's rule did. Look how he treated his people. Something inside me just keeps getting more and more claustrophobic because of how sad I feel and how bitter it is.
2: Across Syria, scenes of liberation as thousands emerge from detention centers.
6: And the search for the tens of thousands of people who disappeared after being detained. Rescuers search for secret underground cells, scenes of torture and execution under the Assad regime.
18: Austin is just one case amongst tens of thousands. But his is getting huge attention.
9: To the search for American Austin Tice in Syria,
10: the journalist... Hope to the family of Austin Tice. He's a journalist.
24: State Department announcing a reward of up to $10 million for information leading to the recovery and return of journalist Austin Tice. He's been missing in Syria...
18: The US government is sending a message to the world that finding Austin is a national priority. But Syria is scattered with prisons and prisoners. So looking for Austin is a bit like looking for a needle in a stack of needles. Day after day, we go to dozens of facilities.
23: This looks like a secret passage.
3: I mean, I'm literally staring into a concealed room.
23: This place would have been crawling with Syrian armed forces.
3: Look at this. It's a log of people's fingerprints.
18: Some of the sites we search are prisons. Others are grand buildings with marble floors and chandeliers. But behind the opulence are hidden detention rooms. And there are secret cells dug deep underground.
23: Look at this. Look at this.
3: Oh, wow.
23: Like, clearly somebody was here.
18: There's no sign of Austin yet. And there's something else we're having to contend with. A sea of new information and tips about him. Since the US government offered $10 million for information, so many people claim to know where Austin is. We're in contact with Austin's family and some of the people closest to them. And every so often, they reach out with a tip, a name, a rumour about where Austin might be. I get a message on my phone.
23: What happened?
3: We believe Austin Tice is in a cell several stories down under this mountain outside of Damascus, a Syrian-Iranian weapons depot that the Israelis are trying to blow up. Because of their bombardment, people on the ground are unable to check this prison.
23: You want to go there now?
18: By a stroke of luck, we happen to be just 10 minutes away. So we start to snake our way up a mountain road towards the location.
3: Oh, gunshots.
4: Wait, who is this person? There's someone coming down, look, with a gun.
0: Yeah, yeah.
7: Assalamu alaikum.
0: Bonjour, what's your name?
7: Merhaba.
0: Assalamu alaikum. Hello.
4: They said that please forgive us for being so jumpy.
0: When they say jumpy, do they mean please forgive us for shooting at you?
4: Yes. They were apparently there yesterday when the Israelis struck, so they lost a lot of people. If these guys are stationed around there, would they not have found him?
18: We do check with the men. They tell us they searched the facility and nobody was there.
8: Syria tonight, Israel launching massive airstrikes as an American mother now pleads with Israel to hold off in Syria until she can find her son.
11: Credible information, Tice may have been held in a prison near an area Israel has bombed.
18: Deborah has written to the Israeli Prime Minister asking him to halt airstrikes because she believes they're preventing Austin's rescue. And he writes back, saying Israel is coordinating with the Americans to avoid putting Austin in danger. The fact he responds says something about the weight Austin's case carries. He has a huge media campaign behind him, and he's also an American citizen. That means his disappearance can reach people in the corridors of power that most Syrian families could never get to. And yet, nobody has found Austin, including us. For more than a week, we've searched every location listed in the purple folder for where he might be held. So we broaden our search. There's a former regime hospital where injured prisoners were sent. Maybe Austin passed through there.
4: Yeah, we're in.
13: I got in the country.
0: So we're literally pulling up to the ER arrival bit here. God, this is eerie.
4: Very.
18: Hospitals generate paperwork, medical files, transfer notes. If Austin was here, the regime may have written it down. Sara's reported on this facility and has been told there is a records room in the basement. At the emergency room entrance, a man with an AK-47 slung across his chest agrees to escort us. He says the building hasn't been searched and those who worked here have fled, so no one knows what's inside.
0: Wow, it's literally like a ghost hospital. The lights are still on. The phone's still at the reception desk.
18: We head down a narrow stairwell to the basement. The air turns thick with dust and the light fades.
4: This is where the detainees would be, this floor. So it's underground. And they'd come into the hospital and be kept here.
0: Can I show you something?
4: Yeah.
0: You see this line across the floor beneath me?
4: Yeah.
0: This is blood.
4: Right.
0: Follow this line of blood along the floor. This is somebody's body that's been dragged hundreds of meters.
4: Oh, it smells.
0: So the blood line stops about, there you go, there's the last train of it.
4: Wow.
0: Right outside the doors.
4: Heavy. I think we're the first people to come inside.
0: Everyone's covering their nose because of the smell. On your left appears to be what looks like coffins to me. So these are refrigerated units, which I imagine there will be bodies in. Is there?
4: Yes.
0: You okay?
4: Yes, there are loads of bodies in there.
0: Okay, come this way.
4: They're thrown on the floor, legs. Like, I just saw the legs and the lower body of a but too many legs, like, on top of each other. I don't know how many. Maybe, like, eight.
0: Are you okay?
4: Yeah. It's okay.
18: The bodies appear to be a mix of Syrian soldiers, possibly patients and prisoners. It's hard to know exactly who each person was. At the end of the corridor, we find rooms stacked floor to ceiling with files. It's what we've been looking for.
0: Oh, my God.
4: What's that?
0: There's a folder of dead people. This person's been starved. And it's got the number on it.
23: This is horrific.
18: It turns out these aren't medical records of the living. They belong to the dead. We find photographs of thin, starved bodies. Bruises, cuts, signs of violence. Some files list the cause of death as heart attack. But the people's injuries tell a different story. Each act of cruelty has been documented. It's a catalogue of suffering, a quiet archive of the regime's brutality. And there's a section marked foreigners. As we pick up one of those files, the man with the AK-47, who's escorting us, gets very nervous. He's just had a phone call.
0: What's going on?
23: He's very fidgety suddenly, and he's like, get out of here, all of you.

0: We're not allowed to even touch a paper, they say.
1: The issue of Syria's missing is becoming increasingly sensitive for the rebels who are now in charge. Across the country, families are demanding answers. And those in power are trying to control both the prison sites and the story around them. Suddenly, we're told they don't want media here. As we walk back through the hospital complex, everything we've just seen weighs on my mind. A row of houses comes into view, each with its own lush green garden.
2: The senior staff would live here with their families on the hospital grounds.
3: Can you imagine being in that garden with your kids? And then just over there, the probable screams that would echo out of that building.
4: Let's go.

0: Can you see all the American Special Forces security guys with earpieces in, armoured vehicles?
1: The Americans love to let people know when they're in town.
2: 12 days after Assad's fall, an American delegation has driven into Damascus to meet the new people in charge. One of the items on their agenda is Austin Tice.
1: Shukran.
2: They're at the Four Seasons, a place of chandeliers, fine dining, and backroom deals. Amongst the American delegation, there's the FBI and Special Forces, basically people in balaclavas with big guns. And then there's the diplomats, sharp suits, notepads in hand.
0: I can see Roger.
3: Hey guys, how are we doing?
0: Nice to see you here.
3: How you doing?
1: How are you?
3: I'm doing good. How are you guys doing? Well, you want to go talk? I think they're going to take us upstairs for security reasons.
0: That makes perfect sense.
2: This is Roger Carstens, the US Special Presidential Envoy for Hostage Affairs, a former elite soldier turned chief negotiator. I've met him and his team before because they lead on the diplomatic effort to bring Austin home.
0: I'm just curious about what the US is basically doing now to try to find Austin and what your belief is about his situation.
3: We've been trying to find any information, whether they be interviews or documents that have come up, to try to help us fine-tune A, where Austin is, B, what happened to him, and C, what's the status. The number of secret prisons that keep popping up, it's well beyond what we expected. It's just hard to comprehend.
0: Given all the information that you're privy to, that the public is not, given the current circumstance, are you beginning to be worried that Austin is no longer alive?
3: Look, there's no proof that Austin is deceased, and so I have to assume that he's alive and he's still waiting for us to find him.
0: Can I ask, like, have the regime ever confirmed to you that Austin is alive?
3: They've never confirmed that. They've never offered POL, proof of life, and they've never admitted to ever having him. So when we've talked to them, it's always been under their strong denials that they've ever had Austin Tice.
0: Thanks. I know you're being pulled to your next meeting.
3: Okay. Guys, thank you.
1: Thanks.
3: All right, I'm going to sprint.
2: I watch Roger disappear into a cloud of security. What stuns me is this. Despite years of public statements from presidents and diplomats that suggested they could get Austin home, the US government doesn't seem to know definitively who took Austin or what happened to him, or even whether he's still alive. As we drive across town, I get a message. Are you still in Damascus? I reply yes. It's one of our most sensitive contacts. They ask that I never reveal their name because sharing information with us could pose a risk to their job and their life. They tell me they have a person working on the ground in Syria and that they found a Syrian commander who claims to know where crucial information about Austin Tice is located. And the commander has agreed to go on FaceTime and guide our sources personally.

0: to the information. And they say we can go with them. So we head to an intelligence facility. The guard tells us we can enter, but we must be out by sunset. So we only have around half an hour.
1: We're literally racing from room to room. He's on FaceTime. Video call with the commander.
2: Oh, there's still a padlock on the gate.
0: The commander says we have to get through a locked door at the end of a corridor. There doesn't seem to be any way. But then I glance to my right. There's a narrow ledge that would allow me to climb around it.
2: Okay. It's not working, I'm going to climb over.
0: But it's above a five-story drop. I take a deep breath, swing over the edge, and reach for the wall. With my legs dangling, I pull myself up.
2: Managed to get round the lock gate. I'm just pushing a door so you can get in. Go.
0: The man and Sarah come through, and we enter the room. In front of us is a massive locked safe.
3: He's saying, can I go look for the keys in the general's office?
0: The Syrian commander messages to say to open the safe, we need a key. And that's in another room around the corner, along with the key to the gate I've just climbed around. It would have been good to know that earlier. We head to the room.
3: He's saying we need to look here.
2: If I lift this up, can you look underneath? Oh, my God.
3: Oh, my God.
2: Let's try it again. Yes. Oh, my God, it's the key. It's the key. I've done it. Oh, my God, it's open. Oh, my God. We found Austin's file.
0: In my hands are Austin Tice's secret Syrian intelligence files. And they're hundreds of pages long. I can't believe we've uncovered them. We take photos to make a copy rather than remove the evidence. These files were never meant to be seen by the outside world. Now, we're about to find out what's inside. Where is Austin Tice? Is presented by me, Josh Baker. For full credits and the latest episodes, search for I'm Not a Monster Presents wherever you get your BBC podcasts.
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0: Now, some situations require you to have the right words. But today on People Fixing the World from the BBC World Service, it's all about ideas that need no words at all.
1: We've had users saying, I'm autistic and this would work better for me. Like, I'm not comfortable picking up the phone and speaking to people. I prefer this method.
0: We'll join a book club with a difference.
2: I was a bit worried that it wouldn't have a happy ending. But I enjoyed the book. I just think it's a very difficult topic to go through in general.
0: And hear about an emergency app in the UK that can save lives.
3: I knew I wasn't able to communicate verbally what was wrong. So to phone 999 on the phone wasn't going to happen.
0: All this as we find out about ways to help disabled people here on People Fixing the World with me, Myra Anubi. But first, the BBC News.
4: BBC News with Chris Barrow. The Prime Ministers of Denmark and Greenland have welcomed a deal with the United States that Donald Trump says will give America permanent control over security in the semi-autonomous Arctic territory. Mette Frederiksen and Jens Frederik Nielsen said it strengthened the country's common security in the Arctic and the North Atlantic. Adrian Murray reports from Copenhagen.
5: While President Trump said the US would be granted permanent control over security, his social media post does not mention any territory changing hands. That was a red line for Denmark and Greenland, and Frederiksen stated the agreement recognises the sovereignty and territorial integrity of the Danish kingdom. No text of the agreement has been released, therefore it's not yet clear what concessions or sweeteners have been agreed. However, US officials say the deal prohibits adversaries, namely Russia and China, from establishing military bases or making sensitive investments.
4: Ukraine's President Zelensky has thanked President Trump for signing into law a bill that will impose sweeping new sanctions on Russia because of its war on Kyiv. The bill was approved by the House of Representatives on Wednesday after more than a year of delays. Here's our North America editor, Sarah Smith.
6: Other nations who are keeping Russia afloat by buying their energy could face 100% sanctions on goods that they are exporting to the United States. But it doesn't trigger that automatically. What it does is allow President Trump to make the choice as to whether he wants to do that on the biggest purchasers of Russian energy. Now, they include countries like China and India, and there are lots of other reasons why he may not want to impose punitive sanctions on those countries.
4: President Trump has said that his son, Donald Trump Jr., told him he would repay a Russian businessman linked to the Kremlin who paid for his two-day wedding celebrations in the Bahamas. The president said the wedding support was totally allowed. Runners in South Africa are holding protests to honour Elizabeth Mosalakumu, who was killed during a routine jog, as well as eight other women who've been murdered in eastern Johannesburg since mid-July. South Africa has one of the highest rates of violence against women globally. The Minister of Police, Firoz Kachalia, told the BBC the authorities were trying to curb gender-based violence.
7: As part of the government's response, there are strong emphasis on communication, on education, on behaviour change. But the plain truth of the matter is that our efforts so far have not produced the results that we had hoped for. I think there's a lot of anger, justified anger, directed both at the perpetrators and at government. We understand that. We accept that. We are trying to respond as best we can.
4: This is the latest world news from the BBC. Google has confirmed that its artificial intelligence system Gemini hacked into three companies during a test in July. Google says the models stopped the breach and the companies involved were informed. Similar incidents have happened at other AI companies, raising concerns that these organizations may not be able to keep their models under control. German police have confirmed that they searched the home of a staff member of the lead candidate for the far-right Alternative for Germany party just days ahead of regional elections in the capital. Prosecutors said the man had been suspected of violating laws on explosives and weapons, but police said no arms had been found. Polls indicate the AfD could come third in tomorrow's election for Berlin's regional assembly. A tribunal tasked with investigating crimes committed during Colombia's half-century civil conflict says it's worried about a government proposal to cut its funds. Clitzia Sala reports.
8: The special tribunal was formed in 2016 under Colombia's peace agreement to investigate crimes committed by rebel groups and state forces during the country's decades-long civil conflict. In his election campaign, President Abelardo de la Espriella criticized the court as ineffective and expensive. He's called for more aggressive means to deal with the numerous armed groups in Colombia and has said each of them will be treated as a terrorist group. He's not offered a robust proposal on how to handle atrocities committed by state forces. The tribunal has asked the international community to help keep it running and to ensure the safety of victims and witnesses.
4: The opening ceremony for the 20th Asian Games is getting underway in Nagoya in Japan. 11,000 athletes from 45 nations and regions are competing in the Games. Organisers have faced criticism for saving money by housing athletes and officials in a mixture of hotels, temporary containers and a cruise ship, rather than building a dedicated Games village. And that's the latest world news from the BBC.
9: People fixing the world.
0: While the world is fixated on problems, this is the program that tells you about solutions. Welcome to People Fixing the World from the BBC World Service with me, Myra Anubi. Today we'll be finding out about two projects that can help disabled people: a reading club where the books have no words, and a picture app that could save lives. Every day, many of us rely on words to communicate, to learn, to connect. But the solutions we'll hear about today have a big impact without any words. First, a book club with a difference. And here to tell me more is our reporter, Natalie Duo. Natalie, it's great to have you back.
2: Hi, Myra. Thank you.
0: Now, Natalie, before we talk about the book club, right, I'm just wondering, what's your experience like with reading?
2: Well, my experience with reading, so I properly learned how to read in my late teens.
0: Mm-hmm.
2: And since then, I can't stop reading.
0: What sort of books do you like?
2: I'll read anything from fiction to autobiographies. If you give me a recommendation, or mm-hmm. if I see any recommendations on social media, I'll buy the book and then I'll just read it.
0: You'll read it, yeah. And I mean, we do know you love reading because you're now a published author.
2: I am, yeah. The book is about, it's explaining to children what a learning disability is. And I wrote my personal examples of how I've always struggled from being a child to where I am now in life.
0: Mm-hmm. Tell us a bit more. How does that impact you?
2: My learning disability impacts me on my day-to-day life. So things like doing fancy hairstyles I can't do, doing my shoelaces I struggle to do.
0: Mm-hmm.
2: So another example I can give you is public transport.
0: Mm.
2: Someone with a learning disability may not able to use the tube or the bus, so they may need a taxi to take them everywhere.
0: Right, right. And for people who can't see you, I just want to say your hair looks lovely, right? But it's also worth saying that while we use the term learning disability here in the UK, in many other countries it's different. This kind of impairment is described as an intellectual disability, and that would include people with Down syndrome, right? Here in the UK, there are roughly 1.5 million people with a learning disability, and a much larger group, about 8.5 million, find reading very difficult. But now, let's get back to the solution today, Natalie. Tell me about this book club.
2: This book club is run by a charity that is called Books Beyond Words. And they publish special books that don't have any words. They're published specifically for people who have a learning disability. And people come together and read them in book clubs.
0: Right. So instead of the traditional kind of book clubs where people read the book before and then discuss them later, here people read the book together and discuss it in the sessions.
2: Here's an example. Do you want to see?
0: Yes, please. Let me see. So this book is called Going Into Hospital. And just kind of looking through the book, you've got illustrations, large ones on each page that continue, but no words, just pictures. But Natalie, I'm just wondering, how does it work? Just looking at this book, how do you read this without any words?
2: Well, I went along to a book club to find out. The group I joined met in a library in London and we were reading a new book called Being Safe Online, Amy's Story.
10: Hello. Hi, Natalie.
2: Hi. Hi, everyone. I'm Natalie. Can I please join in today?
11: Yes.
2: I joined about 15 people around a big table and we start to read a new book. Today, the group is led by Robert, a project administrator.
12: So I will start. So, story starts with two ladies that are walking in a park, just having a nice walk, and one of them seemed to recognise a tall, slender man it is. I'm going to name the lady with the pink shirt Amy, and the lady in the purple jacket Rose.
2: In these books, the characters don't have any names. Instead, the group enjoys making them up themselves.
12: And the man, what should we call the man? Would anyone
13: Ben,
12: like this?
13: Ben.
12: Ben. Ben. Let's go Ben. Yes.
2: Everyone takes a turn reading the story. Some people at the book club have a more severe learning disability. Charlene has trouble speaking, but she can follow the story and is helped by a carer.
12: Next page, page 10. We'll see what she is looking on the phone. Oh, that's cute.
14: Dog,
12: yeah. Sending a picture to her.
15: There is a man, yeah.
12: Is it sending?
15: I think they are on video call.
12: On video call, well, he is showing her his dog.
15: Yeah.
2: The story is about a woman called Amy, who makes friends with a man online. We decide to call that man John. Amy and John send each other pictures of their pets.
14: Amy.
12: Yes.
14: I think she might be taking a picture of her cats as well.
12: Yeah.
2: But then I notice that John sends Amy a picture of something else.
16: John is, I think
12: he's
16: playing a game.
12: Oh,
16: taking a picture.
12: We're taking a picture of what?
16: His foot? It's his foot.
2: John wants Amy to send a picture of her foot too, but our group didn't like that.
17: What would you do if you if somebody asked you to send a picture of
18: your
17: foot?
18: I would say no.
14: No.
18: No. No. No. No. No.
2: At this point, I'm starting to get worried about Amy. And sure enough, things get worse. John soon asks Amy to take her clothes off while on a video call.
18: But she has to take all her clothes off.
12: What's happening now?
16: She hanged up on her.
12: Yeah.
16: And she's still in her undies.
12: She is, yeah.
2: And then John uses the pictures to try and get money from Amy.
14: If you don't give me money, and I'll show to people.
12: He's gonna show.
14: Yeah.
12: He'll show it to other people.
14: Yeah.
12: It's like, it's blackmail.
14: Blackmail, yes.
12: Yeah.
16: At first, he was such a nice guy, and then Mr. Footsie turned into a monster.
14: Yeah.
2: At the end of the book, John is arrested by the police. Thank goodness.
12: And look at that.
18: Yay.
19: The police came,
12: yes.
2: I'm very relieved by the happy ending.
12: And that's the end of our story.
16: Well done, everyone.
18: What did you think?
16: Really good. Yeah. Did you help for book?
14: Yes,
20: I find it helpful.
21: You find it
20: helpful? Because you learn about what's happening. Because if that it will happen to anyone around the world.
14: It made me learn a lot of some of the things what you should do to when you're using your mobile phone or when you're online to stay safe.
2: I enjoyed the book. I just think it's a very difficult topic to go through in general. Thank you, everyone.
12: Thank you so much.
2: To be honest, I'm surprised about how much everyone loved reading Amy's story, because I found it a bit upsetting. I asked publishing manager Emily Hollins if other book clubs liked the same sort of stories.
11: Some of our book clubs, the longer standing book clubs that have been meeting for years, they will actually say, oh, we want to do a book about, we want to read a book about having epilepsy or about a parent dying. And other book clubs just want to do the fun books like Lucy Goes Riding or A Day at the Beach and Falling in Love, you know.
2: Is there a book that you wouldn't do because you would feel embarrassed to do, or it's completely out of your comfort zone?
11: I mean, we cover so many different topics. One book we recently updated, which was a bit embarrassing for me, was Looking After My Balls. So it's lots of pictures of a man with his clothes off. So yes, that was a bit embarrassing to work on. But honestly, I can pretty much cope with anything. It's part of a requirement of having this job, really.
2: And Emily was born to do this job. She grew up with a brother with a learning disability called Nigel. And 40 years ago, Emily and Nigel's mum, Sheila Hollins, started Books Beyond Words. Sheila is a doctor and now sits in the House of Lords, part of the UK Parliament.
13: Well, my son has a learning disability, and so that's how it all started. Because of his learning disability, and I began to understand more about it. I used to be the child psychiatrist, and then I started working just with people with learning disabilities. Should I tell you how I started making the books?
2: Yes, please.
13: Well, then I was a psychiatrist working in a long stay hospital, and one day I was asked to see a man who didn't speak, and the nurses wanted me to give him some medicine to make him get out of bed, because he was hurting himself, he was crying, he wouldn't eat, and he wouldn't get out of bed. And when I made further inquiries, I found out that his dad had died. But nobody had told him, because nobody thought that he would understand. Mm. But his dad used to visit him every week. It was so sad. And so I tried to find some pictures that would show that story. And the children's publishers all said, we would never do a book about a father dying. That's far too complicated. Mm. That's far too upsetting. So I tried doing it in photographs. That didn't work. So I started working with an artist friend, Beth Webb, to see whether she could help me to create a story. And so we created the story. And it's still one of our most, if you like, popular books.
2: That first story was called When Dad Died. After the story came out, they realised that people who struggle to read were unlikely to find out about the book. So that's when they had the idea of starting book clubs. Today, there are more than 300 book clubs in the UK, and Books Beyond Words have published 80 books. You could say that it all started with Nigel, Sheila's son. And that first book, When Dad Died, is still a very special book for him and the whole family.
13: I'm sure my son won't mind me telling you, but my husband died last year, his dad. And when he died, my son was there. And then he came out of the room and a nurse had turned up and she was standing there waiting. And so he went to my study and he got this book off the shelf. I didn't suggest it to him, but he went and found it. And he came back and he gave it to the nurse and he said, this is what happened. Which I think is wonderful, because it meant that he understood and he was able to be there because he wasn't scared. He knew what was going to happen. He'd been prepared. That's what he said.
0: From the BBC World Service, this is People Fixing the World with me, Myra Anubi. Now, we've just been hearing about a book club for people with learning disabilities from our reporter, Natalie Duo, who's still here with me in studio. Natalie, I could tell that you found Amy's story very upsetting, but what did you think about the book club itself?
2: It was a very fun and interesting book club.
19: Mm-hmm.
2: There was a specifically lovely atmosphere. Mm-hmm. So it wasn't just about reading the book. It was very much them just having a chat, socialising, talking about their week and then getting on with the book.
19: Yeah. And just specifically with these books, what's the process of making one of them?
2: Well, the artist does a first version of the book.
19: Mm-hmm.
2: Then they test it with people who have a learning disability. And with this specific book being safe online, around 50 people tested this book and it took 2 years to make.
19: Gosh, 2 years is a long time. How expensive is this to do?
2: It can be expensive. Longer books can cost up to £70,000.
19: Right, so that's around $100,000.
2: Yep, and they are paid for by charities or grants, but they would love to do more books, especially fun ones that the group would love.
19: Because I'm guessing the grants and all go towards the more serious books.
2: Yeah.
19: I suppose, Natalie, some people might be wondering, why read such serious books? Reading should be fun.
2: Because it's important to talk about serious topics and for people who have a learning disability to understand serious topics like sexual abuse, mm-hmm. online abuse. But what really fascinated me is that they all had fun. So even though it was a serious topic, they still had fun.
19: Right. And that's what books should be. Thank you so much, Natalie, for what you've shared with us, this book club with books that have no words.
2: Thank you. It's been a pleasure.
19: Well, for my next story, I'm sticking with a theme of finding ways to communicate without words. Imagine having an emergency, an accident perhaps, or being the victim of a crime. Think about how you would alert emergency services. Now, ask yourself, how would you do that if you couldn't talk? Well, here in the UK, there are a few ways. There is a text message service, and 2 years ago, another service was introduced for deaf users to request a sign interpreter. But there's also a third alternative as well. It's called Tap SOS, and it's the world's first smartphone app that's connected to emergency services. It was created by Becca Hume from the company Inclutech, and I spoke to Becca down the line from Northern Ireland.
21: So it's a smartphone app and it allows people to connect to 999 non-verbally, so 999 being our emergency number, anytime that they feel that they're in an emergency and traditionally maybe would pick up the telephone and call 999. We are the digital alternative.
19: Just looking at the app now, and I'm pretty sure I pressed the practice button, one of the things it asks immediately is for your location and what you need, which I think is quite key. There are four options here, all visual. There's police, an ambulance, fire and rescue or Coast Guard. And you do have the words themselves, but all of these are images.
21: So they are all buttons. Those pictures then are clickable. Once you select which service you require, that then opens up the categories that are relevant to any emergencies. So any police related incidents that you might be experiencing or ambulance situations, they're all presented there.
19: It's interesting you said that because I just clicked on the image that shows a police car and already there's so many options, you know, damaged property, domestic abuse, drug, gangs. I wonder, does it take the same amount of time for these services to get to you if you call 999 or if you use the app?
21: We are the only company in the UK that has been government approved to connect digitally into 999. So anybody that uses our app, it's treated exactly the same as lifting up the phone and calling 999. So you will get the same response from the emergency services by using our app as you would by making a 999 call. Part of the app, you have a profile in there and you can add in medical conditions or your own medical profile. And once you click on, you know, I need help now, I'm about to make a report, it's then transferred to the emergency services themselves.
19: So Becca, the app was originally designed for people who are deaf, but then it's now being applied in other ways?
21: So yes, starting point was deaf and hard of hearing community, but you very quickly consider those maybe non-verbal, those maybe experiencing choking, an asthma attack or a stroke. And in those circumstances, you're losing your ability to speak mm-hmm. clearly or confidently. We have had users saying, you know, I'm autistic and this would work better for me. Like, I'm not comfortable picking up the phone and speaking to people. I prefer this method. Is that okay if I download your app? And I'm like, absolutely. This is designed for you. This is for anyone to download. So it's broad.
19: At the moment, Tap SOS only works in the UK. But Becca says that there has been more interest from other countries and she's keen for it to become a way of contacting emergency services all around the world. It's worth saying that it's still quite small, with just 5,000 users here in the UK. One of those users is Jonathan Wright, who heard about Tap SOS because he used to work with Becca's father. Jonathan suffers from Crohn's disease, which can lead to his body becoming dangerously dehydrated. Partly out of curiosity, he downloaded Tap SOS to his phone a few years ago and was later very glad he had done so. Jonathan told me exactly what happened.
1: I had spent a few days feeling just a little off, not feeling terrible by any means, still getting on with everything that I could, but just feeling a little bit under the weather. Then I went up to the bedroom, I lay down, and about 30 minutes after that there, I woke up screaming because my leg had went into a cramp. I couldn't speak a word. I could barely breathe. I don't know if you, I really hope you've never been in a position where you've been in so much pain that you can't communicate, you know, something that should be quite simple, effectively. But I knew I wasn't able to communicate verbally what was wrong. So to phone 999 on the phone wasn't going to happen. So I, you know, I'd been playing with the app a little bit and looking through it, and I'd put all my details into the app just simply to make sure that everything worked. So I was able to use the app, and the app, because it had a lot of information already there, it made it a lot easier for me to go through and hit buttons and not have to, you know, type out stuff, but basically to get through to the emergency service what the problem was as quickly as possible. I mean, it's so time critical. And, you know, I was in hospital, treated and out within a matter of probably 24 hours. But if I hadn't got in as quickly as I got in, if they hadn't looked up the information as easily as they got the information, I am in no doubt that I would probably not be here.
19: And I know you downloaded this app, not necessarily thinking you'd ever have to use it, but now that you have, what does it mean to you knowing that Tap SOS exists?
1: I have since put the app on the phone of just about everybody I know. And when I meet people, I will say, hey, have you seen this? Because once it's there, you might never need to use it. But it will be that moment when you do need to use it that you will suddenly realise, I am so grateful this app exists.
19: Jonathan Wright speaking to me recently, and hopefully Tap SOS or a service like it will one day be available wherever you're listening to this programme. But for now, it's just in the UK. Now, what do you think about today's solutions? Let me know by sending a message or a voice note to the WhatsApp number +44 8000 321 721. That's all the solutions we have time for today, but join me again next week for more uplifting and interesting ideas that can make a difference in our world. Until then, thanks for listening.
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22: This week, the show takes over Rockin' in the Days of Confusion. No, we're not talking about AI. Actually, not really talking about anything at all. It just felt like the show was taking it over. A lot of good stuff ended up getting played, though, so really can't complain. Check it out this week, Rockin' with the Hermit in the Days of Confusion.
5: In this week's In the Studio, we dive into the riotous world of Jack and the Green in Hastings, the English folk festival marking the start of summer.
6: This is the most magical moment, when Jack is released, when we wake him up, when he's been sleeping in the fishing museum. This is the moment!
5: Join me, Neil McCarthy, and giants, chimney sweeps, bogeys, and the Jack, after the BBC World Service News.
4: BBC News with Chris Berrow. The Prime Ministers of Denmark and Greenland have welcomed a deal with the United States that President Trump says will give America permanent control over security in the semi-autonomous territory. They said it strengthened common security in the Arctic and the North Atlantic. Mr. Trump had threatened to annex Greenland. President Zelensky has thanked Donald Trump for signing into law a bill authorizing additional sanctions on Russia because of its war on Ukraine. The measures target Russia's energy sector and financial system and permit the president to impose tariffs on buyers of Moscow's oil and gas. President Trump has said his son, Donald Jr., told him he would repay a Russian businessman linked to the Kremlin who paid for his wedding celebrations in the Bahamas. Democratic politicians are investigating reports that Uma Kremlev spent hundreds of thousands of dollars for the two-day celebrations. Runners in South Africa are holding protests to honour Elizabeth Mosalakumu, who was killed during a routine jog. They're also protesting against the murders of eight other women who've been killed in eastern Johannesburg since mid-July. The number of people killed in Friday's car bomb attack at a mosque in northwest Pakistan is reported to have reached more than 30. More than 100 people were wounded. German police have confirmed that they searched the home of a staff member of the lead candidate for the far-right Alternative for Germany party just days ahead of regional elections in the capital. Media reports say they found drugs and Nazi memorabilia. Beaches along Australia's western coast will remain closed until at least Sunday following a deadly shark attack. A 63-year-old man was killed at a popular Perth beach. The opening ceremony for the 20th Asian Games is getting underway in Nagoya in Japan. 11,000 athletes from 45 nations and regions are competing in the Games. That's the latest. BBC News.
5: Welcome to In the Studio from the BBC World Service with me, Neil McCarthy. In cultures all around the world, rituals mark the turning of the seasons. There's Holi, India's festival of colour. There's Hanami in Japan, where the cherry blossom comes. And sometimes these festivals cross-pollinate, like Jack in the Green here in England. It's ancient and modern, rural and urban, all at once. And today, with a face painted green, I'm following its life cycle.
6: Mr. Jack defies words, because he is just the spirit of summer. That great, great man of leaves who twirls and dances. But we'll slay him this afternoon.
5: On the first Monday in May, Jack, the great twirling man of leaves, is the driving force behind the merry riot called Jack in the Green. It's a folk festival in Hastings, on England's south coast, and Jack's arrival heralds the change of the seasons.
7: The sap is rising, as it were. I'm beginning to sort of feel that energy sort of coming now.
5: I'm with local journalist Andy Helmsley, who's also a guardian of the Jack, otherwise known as a bogey.
23: We're up at near the castle and on the sort of the crown of Hastings, really, looking down on the beach and the amusement arcades and the Harbour Arm and the Shore Fleet are down there, and then to the left the old town. But in a few days' time, it's all going to start looking very different. It's quite quiet today.
7: It will. It's quiet today, but it'll really build up over the weekend, and it'll reach its sort of climax on Monday the 4th, which is the day we'll be holding our big sort of procession around the town, and the Jack will be released from the Fisherman's Museum down there below us, going through the streets of the town, and then coming up not far from where we're sitting now, up on the West Hill, where there'll be an afternoon of dancing and celebrations, and at the end of that afternoon, the Jack will be slain to release the spirit of summer.
5: Over the weekend, Morris dancers have started to mill about in town with their tinkling bells. Giants have been spotted on the high street. The pubs are filling up, and there's a growing air of expectation.
23: In a secret location, Jack's tall wooden frame is dressed with thousands of rhododendron leaves, ribbons, a smiling green mask, and a mighty floral crown. Andy, meanwhile, prepares for his own transformation into Bogey, Jack's mischievous woodland spirit.
7: Well, I'll take myself to the woods on what is May Day Eve. Not just any woods, but those that encompassed me as a child. I'm sitting with my back against a European beech tree, looking up into this amazing tapestry of bright, brilliant emerald-coloured leaves. The sun's shining, it's dappling through the leaves and the branches. The childhood versions of myself flickering through the shifting light and branches. I've returned to the place that always contained me, on the threshold of what became the most significant time of the year for me. And today, before all the madness and intensity of Jack in the Green as it unfolds over the weekend, I just wanted to come here and reflect on what it's really about, you know, the spirit of nature, the spirit of the green man, and the amazing power that trees give off, that they are, in fact, in the presence of living beings here.
23: Up through the alleyways of the old town. Gosh, I'll have to go through this sideways. I see a man covered in green from head to toe. And I think it's Andy. Oh, mate.
7: How's it going, boy?
23: Good, good, good, good, good. I don't think I've ever really had had an 8 o'clock.
7: 8 o'clock,
23: 8 o'clock beer. But it feels like a good time to start.
7: It is a good time to start.
23: When you put on your costume today, how did that feel?
7: Familiar.
23: It looks like an old friend, that costume, you know?
7: Yeah, it's a really old... Again, this was as old as I've been bogeying, so about 35, 36 years.
23: And you stitched all the leaves on?
7: Yep.
23: Cloth leaves, yeah.
7: Yeah, just cut out from various charity shop finds. Oh, we take the road here, I think it's...
23: Yeah, yeah. Oh.
7: Yeah. So this is where we're walking down now. The Jack will be coming up.
23: Yeah.
7: In a couple of hours' time.
23: Assembled outside the Dolphin pub at 8:15 a.m. is a party of bogeys.
7: Morning, boys.
23: All in suits of leaves and green faces.
7: Spidey, lovely to see you, mate.
8: Hey, you, mate.
7: How's it going, chaps? All right? You all right, Kane?
8: I'm good.
7: Yeah, lovely to see you, mate.
8: Yeah, good to see you, mate.
7: Yeah.
8: It's been too long.
7: Has been, yeah. It's quite a mild morning, isn't it?
8: It's all right.
7: Once
8: we get
7: walking. Yeah, the bogeys are essentially Jack's protectors on the day. They look after him from the moment he's actually born on the day to the moment we escort him down to be killed on the stage at the end of the day. So we make sure no one comes near him, tries to take lease from him. There's a lot of mischievous energy about the bogeys. They're running around. They're the link to the crowd. They're interacting with the crowd. They're greening the faces of children who the kids shriek with laughter. It adds to the atmosphere. There's lots of theories as to how we came about, but then when you look at different cultures throughout Europe, there's entities in celebrations that look very, very much like us. We're dressed from head to toe in green leafy rags. Our faces, hands, literally everything, all our body parts are greened up with green face paint. So yeah, we are pretty much living embodiments of the green man spirit in some ways.
23: How long have you guys been there? Have you been bogeys?
9: Nearly 40 years.
10: I think I've probably been a bogey for about 25.
23: Do you remember the early ones? Were they very different?
9: Very vaguely. Yeah, it was a lot smaller. Yeah. A lot less to organise.
7: Yeah, people would just look and there was no crowds lining the street. People would just look and what's this? Who are these bunch of weirdos going out and...
15: Definitely switched on now, I know, people.
24: Yeah. Like I say, it's really evolved. It's grown, isn't it?
25: Oh, over the years.
24: Yeah.
26: Health and safety.
27: Hello.
26: You've got to have a village copper, haven't you?
27: Time no see.
26: Oh, love. When we can
27: it
26: have...
27: must be that time of year
26: when we
27: again.
26: When we going to have that love child, eh?
27: Oh, God.
5: Jack waits impatiently inside the Fisherman's Museum whilst the crowd gathers.
7: But people just in Hastings seem to... It's quite an eccentric town. It's a town full of characters and people love to dress up and just have a good time and just for the sake of it, really.
12: There's always been a fat man with a drum in the procession, and then there wasn't for a couple of years, and I was asked to resurrect it, so here I am.
5: Every shade of face paint, but mostly green, corsets and masks, ivy wreaths, antlers, feathers and animal heads. Some are dressed as mushrooms. There are giants, mermaids, chimney sweeps, milkmaids.
14: Hastings Milkmaids, absolutely, yeah, with our little mini milks as well. Yeah.
23: Come every year?
14: We come every year because the milkmaids weren't being represented, and Jack and the Green is a milkmaid and sweeps festival.
23: Originally, wasn't it?
14: So, you know, got to have the milkmaids. And so many people don't realise that. They just think, oh, it's a big pagan festival. But no, it started in the cities. It was a very urban tradition.
5: This tradition started centuries ago as part of the Chimney Sweep's May Day celebrations. The Jack was paraded through the neighbourhood as a burst of green rebellion after a winter choked in soot. The custom faded, but has been revived and reinvented over the years.
16: Please, may we pass?
26: No, yes, you may. Anyone with
16: please.
26: A beer horn gets in.
5: Beer fairies quench the bogeys' thirst with long horns brimming with ale. They're the only ones allowed into the Fisherman's Museum with the Jack before he's set free.
26: I'll go and say hello to the boys. I've not actually been in there yet. Oh, cheers. Oh. Hello, mate.
17: Hello.
26: Hi, Bogey. How you doing? Good luck.
10: I would just call it a quickening. Oh. The mood starts to build and the guys start to play the drums and, you know, maybe a little bit of an altered state of consciousness. We find ourselves busting to get out there and, you know, the tension gets immense towards the end, you know.
26: Feels like it's going to be a good one.
17: Hopefully, yeah.
26: Yeah.
17: We'll make it good.
26: Yeah.
5: Green smoke from a flare escapes through the letterbox and envelops the crowd as the atmosphere intensifies.
26: Are you here for any particular reason? Do you want to meet Jack? Are you going to be good? That's the right answer.
5: Suddenly, Jack flies out of the museum doors, followed by the bogeys. A giant dancing cone of leaves in a vortex of green barrel-chested bodies and smoke.
18: This is the most magical moment, when Jack is released, when we wake him up, when he's been sleeping in the fishing museum. This is the moment!
5: Artists Jane Wildgoose and Andrew Cotting have been part of the procession for decades. Jane has antlers and a crown of foliage. Andrew has horns, the loud kind.
20: It's the birth of a wild beast almost as it spills out of the Fisherman's Museum. And it's about 10 feet tall and it's whirling. It feels like an organic force of nature which needs to be tamed. So in amongst this wall of seething, moving, undulating evergreen, there's a crown of flowers. It tends to be quite brightly coloured. So you're looking at the crown and you're seeing this thing. It's like an apparition coming at you.
25: Fabulous outfit.
27: Yes, we had to go back home and put some braces on because it fell down.
23: The skirt is looking wonderful now. It's a living, breathing thing.
0: Yeah, it's nice for it to be out.
5: As well as the liminal, there's a feeling of community here.
1: You get out there and you start to see people that you see every year, people that you think of as friends, but you only ever see them once a year.
5: Bob and Claire Hum make new costumes each year from moss, felt, sailcloth, even rock pool discoveries that conjure with the spirit of the festival.
2: As soon as you step out, it's like stepping onto the stage. You feel like a different person. You just feel elated, I think.
1: And seeing the dancers and musicians and getting into the spirit and the feel of this sort of celebration of Jack in the Green, celebration of being alive and having fun.
0: Right, oh, I think we're off now with the Fowler's troupe. Hey!
5: And so the happy procession wends its way through the narrow streets of the old town. Jack's leading the parade. Bogies take turns to dash underneath to get inside and bring it to life, spinning and dancing.
11: So one of the rules is, to be a bogey, you have to be invited. If you ask to be a bogey, that's it, you're not going to be one forever. So a lot of us is father and son. So my old man's on the drums over there. You met him earlier. There's a lot of sons that are in the group now.
23: But you come down from London?
11: Yeah, from London. We come down for the weekend.
23: Nice.
11: We come down and see our friends. And it, you know, if it wasn't for these guys, they make it for us.
23: Special.
11: You know, that's the spirit for me anyway.
5: You're listening to In the Studio from the BBC World Service.
6: The children at this just captivate me because their faces, they are just kind of what?
23: Also, the bystanders are part of it almost.
6: All the bystanders.
23: No one's behind a railing.
6: It's absolutely part of it. Well, you know, because you've been a bystander.
23: Yeah.
6: And you know that's the thing, I think that is the thing that's so beautiful about it. It's the whole town is invested in this. Everyone turns out for it, everyone is joyful.
20: It's a celebration of community, it's a celebration of difference. I mean, for me, it's a celebration of things that aren't necessarily monotheistic. You know, as an atheist, as somebody that, I guess I look back towards, you know, the more paganistic, the more earthy aspects of culture. They're the things that are coming together. They're being reinvented all the time. So you sense that each year there will be a new kind of troop, a new group of people that will kind of join in. They jump into the procession and get involved. So in that sense, I it feels like a living tradition that's evolving all the time, and that gives you a real sense of hope.
5: Folklorist Simon Costin of the Gay Bogey Troupe has been coming here since the early days. Today he's wearing ram's horns and cloven hooves, naturally.
13: This is more important to me than Christmas in many ways, just because it kick-starts the year, the energy that this event has, and the joy and all that. It's so palpable, and I can just feed off that for the rest of the year.
23: Yeah. But what's interesting is there's a kind of reinvention of folklore as well. That's
13: totally. So this was re-established. The Victorians stamped it out originally because they're a bunch of killjoys, and then Keith Leach re-established it in 1983. Knowing the reports of Jack in the Green having happened in Hastings. So, and it's like all folklore events and seasonal customs, they mutate and change. It's not a static thing. Because things like the Lord Mayor's Show that are state sanctioned are just the same thing every year.
23: Formalised.
13: Yeah, very formalised. Whereas this has a life and an energy of its own. And it does change, and it's very inclusive.
23: Well, you look around, and I mean, you know, people are, you know, people with spaceman helmets, pixie ears.
13: Oh, yeah.
23: I mean,
13: we
23: everyone,
13: have nothing
23: the bystanders
13: to do with the
23: are
13: event.
23: Part of
13: yes,
23: it.
13: Yes, they are. They are. Events like this are a moment of true magic when whatever you do in your day-to-day life dissolves and you become part of this joyful community celebrating something. It's all about life. What's not to like about that?
23: Well, there's a little maypole here with girls in lilac, white and sage-coloured dresses. Oh, it's the Hastings May Queen competition.
5: And here's the May Queen, Amy.
14: If you think about the Jack being Jack Frost and being killed, you can kind of think of the May Queen of being the Queen of Summer. She's crowned, she's leafy, she's the protector of nature. It's a really beautiful tradition that's been going on in Hastings for 93 years now. Right now, we have a group of lovely young girls aged 10 to 17. There's a pole in the middle and each one of them has a ribbon and they're going over and under each other to create what's called a single plait, and they do this seven times before turning back and going the other way.
23: What do you feel on the Jack and the Green Day in Hastings?
14: It's my favourite day of the year. It just makes me so happy to be here. I can't help but smile the whole time. My face hurts by the end of the day. It's just amazing and beautiful and everybody's dancing and happy and a bit drunk.
24: Having a good day? So we're hanging around waiting, do a bit of dancing. You've got a gammy knee, you blow your horn. Have you heard me blow the horn?
23: I haven't.
24: Do you want a private, like a lap dance?
23: I'd love a lap dance.
24: I'll give you a lap dance. Hang on.
23: That'll be good.
24: Do you want the Grand Old Duke of York, or would you rather have You Are My Sunshine?
23: You Are My Sunshine.

0: procession marches to the top of a steep slope where a growing crowd eagerly awaits.
1: Jack is twirling and twirling faster and faster, and he's ringed by the bogeys. They're stopping him from going out of a circle.
0: And then, on the West Hill, overlooking the English Channel, the exhausted bogeys catch their breath before the frenzied finale. Stephen is one of the new generation.
2: You know, the first few years, I would say, were quite overwhelmingly honoured, I would say, to do it. And I found myself a bit sort of, I don't know, unsure if I was doing it right or doing it wrong. Because no one can really teach you how to carry a jack. You just have to get in and go. But when I got used to it after a few years, I became, you know, my own bogey. I'm incredibly proud of what I do, and I love it, and I've made some really good friends from it as well. And we're here doing it to keep English traditions alive, really. And that's what we feel so honoured doing it, really. Taking to the streets, doing things they did hundreds of years ago again, and, you know, it's evolved into what it is now. Like, most traditions are organic, I would say.
3: It's amazing to watch you kind of go under the jack, you know, from the outside and sort of disappear under this cone of leaves that starts swirling. What's it like on the inside?
2: It's a moment of peace. Most of us, I would say, are quite introverted, really. And it's a moment where, yes, people are looking at you, but they're not looking at me. They're looking at the jack that we're bringing alive. And you get to come alive yourself in a way that you necessarily couldn't do outside the jack. You know, dancing, spinning around. And it's a really good thing to... It's like a mask, really. And all we care about, really, is not ourselves and what we look like. It's bringing the jack alive for everyone else, really. And we try really hard and take that really seriously.
4: And we have been delighted to be welcoming other cultures, national song and dance, into our family.
3: How's it going, Spider?
5: Spunky. Too many S's. Too many bogeys with their name beginning with S.
6: Yeah.
5: No, it's quite going great. In all the years we've actually held it on the West Hill, this is the busiest. I would estimate about 18,000 people on it. And it's absolutely fantastic. It's warm, but not too warm. And people are just enjoying themselves, you know, and it's all going to plan. So yeah. you're obviously hanging around for the sleigh, aren't you?
3: Of course, yeah. Because that's the end of the...
5: This is it.
3: The arc, right? That's the...
5: Little does Jack know, he's standing up there, all happy. Little does he know his life is going to end real soon.
3: Yeah.
5: Ready for next year, you know. He gives up his spirit and his leaves to give everybody a good summer. A fertile year, you know. Does that make sense? Yeah.

final stage, which happens around, you know, 4 p.m. and then we lead him down to be slayed. The jack will reach the stage with the bogeys. The bogeys will crouch down quietly with the jack in the centre of the stage, and then RX men, Morris, will perform again a circular dance around the jack, which has a very slow, mournful tune. It's called The Rose. And it's quite a movie, actually, so and the crowd are very, very quiet and silent. Once the music stops, the last note of the music stops, then we come forward and we start stripping off leaves, you know, from the jack.

0: and then it's just like the whole stage is surrounded by a sea of thousands of people who all want a leaf from the Jacks, so we're throwing leaves out into the crowd, everyone's cheering, and it just explodes into this sort of this amazing feeling of intense goodwill and happiness, really. The spirit of the summer, and I think very much for them, the Jack, although he's ceremonially been slain, he lives on through them taking home the leaves, and they really believe that the leaves, they'll keep the leaves for until the next year, in the belief that it'll bring them luck and good fortune.
1: Two of them.
0: It always is quite a solemn moment, especially when you take the frame of the Jack away from the hill. We whisk him away quite quickly afterwards, and the natural sort of frame, it looks like you're carrying a body away, and like there's about three bogies on each side, almost acting as pallbearers. So you're carrying the frame of Jack, his spirit's flown out with all the leaves, and you carry him back to a garden nearby, and he's put away, and then it's the start of summer, and the Jack will die down in the winter, and he'll be born again in the spring, and that's it for another year.
2: When the crowds finally drift away from the West Hill, there isn't a leaf left on the grass. Jack has worked his magic. The past speaks to the present, vibrant and irrepressible. And the present shouts back.
3: How long before the green disappears from your cheeks?
4: I'll probably shower and wash my face tonight, but then the green goes into yellow, and you do look a bit jaundiced for like 2 or 3 days afterwards.
3: It's like the deathly look
4: after a few days. It's a slight yellowing, but yeah, it's what it is, isn't it?
2: You've been listening to In the Studio from the BBC World Service with me, Neil McCarthy.
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2: The very first time I encountered a bias against left-handed people was in my high school Latin class. There I learned that the Latin word for right is dexter, from which we get the English words dexterity and dexterous to describe someone good with their hands, while the Latin word for left is sinister, or as we say in English, sinister, meaning harmful, evil, or criminal. To be clear, there's obviously no moral basis for discriminating against anyone based on their handedness, but this ancient societal bias still captured in our language reflects a deeper numerical bias within our species, one that seems to be maintained at some level by the mechanisms of evolution. Welcome to the Quanta Podcast, where we explore the frontiers of fundamental science and math. I'm Hannah Waters, a senior editor at Quanta Magazine. Today we know that 1 out of every 10 people is left-handed, which means the remaining 90% of us lean to the right. This statistical imbalance is unusual. Dogs, for example, can be left or right pawed, but there's no numerical preference across the population of dogs. Why would evolution maintain a 90-10 split in humans? And why do we have a preference for one hand or the other in the first place? Thank goodness we have a curious left-handed science journalist on hand to explore such questions for us. Longtime Quanta writer Natalie Wolchover went down a rabbit hole of scientific and self-discovery in her recent column, Why Am I Left-Handed? Natalie, welcome back to the show.
3: Nice to be here, Hannah.
2: So what's the big idea here?
3: The big idea is really that it's remarkable that we still don't understand why there's this 90-10 right-handed, left-handed split in humans, despite it being something that we all experience in our lives, our handedness. And yet there are some really interesting new developments to talk about.
2: So when did you first realize that you were different, that you were left-handed?
3: I don't remember when I first was aware of it, because it would have been pre-memory formation. You know, one thing I learned in my reporting was that our handedness is determined before birth. You kind of come out already favoring one hand for things like thumb sucking, which I did do. So I can think back and remember that it was my left thumb that I sucked.
2: Mine was my right, for the record.
3: Checks out.
2: And what was your experience coming up as a lefty in a right-handed world?
3: I remember that I initially did mirror writing, so I would write from right to left using my left hand, basically mirroring the strokes of a right-handed penman. Doing the same hand motions produces mirror image writing if you're using your left hand. And so I had to really work to remember to go from left to right. And a lot of the time, even extending into when I could write very fluently, I would still sometimes accidentally write my name the wrong way or even purposely write my sentences the wrong way because it actually feels more natural to a lefty to write from right to left. And the interesting thing is my daughter, who's left-handed, and we're actually not biologically related, but she's left-handed and she does the same thing. She mirror writes and forgets sometimes and still writes her name from right to left. So I've realized that's actually quite a common experience for kids. And then also as a lefty, you know, you have these struggles as a kid. You're the odd one out a little bit. You have to learn to use right-handed scissors and it's not totally natural. Desks when you're a kid often have a place to lean your arm on the right side. So, you know, it doesn't suit you quite right. So there's various things you have to deal with from being left-handed, but it's quite minor and you just move past it. And in a way, you start becoming aware of how there might actually be some kind of strange advantage to being a lefty.
2: I grew up in a baseball family. And so learning very early on, the left-handed pitchers actually have a bit of an advantage because they can kind of psych out or they are athletically and physically different than the right-handed players.
3: Yeah, totally. And also left-handed batters have an advantage. And I remember that from playing softball, that it confuses a pitcher a little bit when the player's on the other side.
2: Yeah. And then I was reading like Jimi Hendrix, apparently, one of the probably the best guitarists of all time was left-handed. What do you attribute this kind of exceptionalism in some respects within the left-handed community?
3: that is certainly a part of the mystery. Because we don't understand left-handedness and all of the ways that it's related to other kinds of abnormal patterns of neuronal activity, we don't really understand yet why there are certain fields that lefties excel in. The sports one is more obvious. There's an element of surprise when you're a lefty. In hand-to-hand combat or any racket sports or competitive sports, if you're coming at things from the left side, people are just slightly less familiar with those kinds of physical motions. And so lefties have an advantage. And then say you're, you know, on a basketball team, it's an advantage to have a player who's a lefty who can dribble really well down the left side of the court. And as we'll get into later in our conversation, that's related to one of the theories about why there is any left-handedness at all, why it's not a 100-0 bias instead of 90-10.
4: Have you been interested in this question for a long time? When did you think of it as a scientific question that you could pursue as a science journalist?
3: Yeah, I have really been interested in it. You know, I get to do these wonderful essays for Quanta where I just pursue my curiosity on a subject. And so I was inspired to look into this more because of a paper that was published earlier this year that caught my eye. And that paper was getting at one aspect of this very complicated question, which actually spans many different scientific fields. And just in learning about that research, I thought, let me try to actually see how far we've come in cracking this mystery.
4: So what does it mean to have handedness? What have you learned at a kind of deeper biological or scientific level?
3: Okay, so in the brain, there's these patterns of brain lateralization, it's called, where the brain divides tasks between left and right, and we control our muscles and nerves on the right side and the left side of our brain, and we control the left sides of our bodies in the right side of our brain. So if your left hand is dominant, it really means that circuitry that's on the right, the motor circuitry, is more interconnected and richer. Maybe more neurons, but certainly more interconnected neurons that are controlling your left hand. And then in a right-handed person, it would be the opposite. Their left side of their brain controlling their right hand would be richer neuronally.
4: So I have a more interconnected left brain as a right-handed person.
3: Yeah. One of the interesting things about it is our hands themselves are identical. Like you look at your hands and you really cannot tell them apart. So it's not really to do with what's going on in our hands. It's about our brains.
4: And when during development is that handedness decided?
3: So this was one of the most interesting and surprising facts that I learned. There was a series of ultrasound studies decades ago at this point that showed that fetuses are actually moving one arm more than the other from a pretty early point in gestation. Around 10 weeks post-conception, the fetus, which at that point is like the size of a kidney bean, just really tiny, is moving one arm much more than the other. And there are these studies that look at arm motions of the fetus and then check what the handedness of that baby is later, and it correlates very strongly. So which arm is moving more during gestation really correlates with which hand is dominant later on. That's obviously a big clue here. There was this 2017 study I came across and then spoke with one of the authors about that showed that there's a lot of gene expression asymmetry between the left and right sides of the spinal cord that are potentially causing that difference where one side is much more physically active. So one side of the fetus is moving more. So this asymmetric gene expression, so different genes being turned on and building proteins on the left and right, is happening at that point in the spinal cord. And that's what actually seems to lead to one hand being dominant. And fascinatingly, that's happening all before the brain is actually controlling those arm motions. So it's really just involuntary motions that this fetus is making. And then only later is their brain hooking up to their motor circuitry and then getting involved. So a big clue. I spoke to the author of that study, Sebastian Ochlenberg of the medical school in Hamburg. And his interpretation is that it's actually our handedness that's already established by the spinal cord that then leads to the asymmetry in our brain. So because the one arm is moving more than the other, the brain, when it does hook up to our bodies, is then devoting more neurocircuitry to that side because of feedback. Then that asymmetry is cascading to the brain. And then from that point on, the brain is then in charge of controlling the motions of the hand. So yeah, it's our hands actually dictating what happens in our brains.
4: If by 10 weeks, it seems like this is already developed, the biologist then asks, so then how does that get set? You mentioned gene expression earlier. Are there certain genes that you were able to find that are associated with left-handedness? What's programming this at a deeper level?
3: Yeah, so very recently, there have been these large studies now that so many people get their genome sequenced, and that's easy to do. There are finally these studies that are finding associations between certain genes and left-handedness. It was thought back in the day that there might be like one left-handedness gene or one-handedness gene, and that's certainly not the case. But there are around 40 genes that have been identified as if you have them, the more of them you have, the higher chance of being a lefty you have. And all of these genes are in this family called tubulin genes. They are very important in forming structural components of cells. So they form the building blocks of these parts of cells called microtubules. And so this discovery that it's about tubulin genes, that certain variants of these genes would lead to left-handedness, was totally surprising to scientists who study this. It's only in the past few years that this has become clear, and it's obviously a huge clue to what's going on.
4: The idea that microtubules can somehow predict left-handedness is surprising to me, too. They make up a cell's skeleton, and they can transport things from one part of a cell to another. Why would that have anything to do with handedness?
3: I think it's unclear. What we can speculate about is that something about the microtubules is changing in a way that affects the motor circuitry development in the spinal cord. So what could be happening is that the way that certain signaling molecules are being transported around the cell, maybe because of some switch to the structure of the microtubules, they're ending up concentrated in one part of a cell as opposed to another. And then after cell division, this turns into a difference between cells. So you end up getting two populations of cells that are quite different, and that it is originating between this directional difference that's starting with microtubules changing in structure. So I think this is the area in which research will be happening over the next years and decades, now that they've identified these tubulin genes. But we don't exactly know yet how it's all happening in those early weeks of gestation.
4: So when I think about biology, I think about it having two parts. One is the physical explanation, which is potentially this microtubule system that creates left-handedness or right-handedness. But then there's also a historical or evolutionary part of biology, which is why have left-handedness at all? And in this consistent ratio of 1 to 9, one lefty to every 9 righties, have you been able to uncover an evolutionary explanation for this bias?
3: Yeah. And I should say also, before we move totally on from genetics, an important and fascinating thing about left-handedness is there is a genetic component, but it's also somewhat random as well. So if there's two parents who are left-handed, the chance that they'll have a left-handed kid is still only like a quarter. And even identical twins, one will be a lefty and the other will be right-handed. So it's like, okay, these tubulin genes are involved, but there's also some randomness involved. So that tells you that whatever the process is that's creating handedness, it's very subtle and could go either way. So in terms of why evolution would put in that slight bias that most of the time pushes the fetus to being right-handed, but sometimes pushes it left-handed, is another fascinating aspect of the mystery. Most of the speculation in this field and most of the research is trying to grapple with why would this be a stable and preferred state for humanity to have this 90-10. You know, it's just not something that we see in other physical traits. If 90% of people are right-handed, it might be because that's preferable. But then why not just get rid of the 10% completely or push that down to 0? So what's going on here? One very interesting finding from earlier this year reported in PLOS Biology was researchers looking at handedness among primates and both human ancestors, hominins, and also other species of primates. And they tried to pinpoint, okay, where did this set in? Because other primates might have hand preferences, but there's not this species-wide bias to the right. So it's more of an individual preference, like, oh, this primate uses the tube to retrieve the food in the jar with its right hand. This one uses its left hand. That just develops on an individual level. But it's humans who have this population-wide bias. And their study suggested that handedness set in around 7 million years ago, so at the start of the hominin line. And that was when we became bipedal, which makes a lot of sense. Once we can stand up, we can start using our hands for things, for asymmetrical things, not just pushing ourselves along the ground, but rather maybe I can do something with this hand and do something else with this one. So that's really when this preference has started. And then later, around 3 million years ago, when the human line began, was when the bias towards the right set in and got established. Still a mystery as to why that happened.
4: Why back then we would go right?
3: Yeah. The harder thing to explain is this 90-10 situation.
4: Versus just being 50-50.
3: Yeah, because there's many other things about us that are just rigidly one thing or the other. It's not like we're fully symmetric otherwise, except for handedness. No, we're asymmetric. Our hearts are on the left. Our liver is on the right.
4: Your heart is still on the left, right?
3: My heart is still on the left, yeah. It's not like I'm a switched person. So, yeah, there's a lot about our bodies that's asymmetric. And that situs inversus, it's called, when your body is a mirror image of most people, can be a very dangerous condition associated with a lot of other issues. So the process that establishes our left-right axis in our bodies is totally separate. It's happening even earlier during development, and that process is actually well understood. It's cilia on the surface of the body of cells is like swirling around in a certain clockwise way that creates a current that pushes other molecules to the left and establishes left versus right. And that's what's happening there. So that process is separate from whatever's going on with handedness. Similarly, in our brains, most people process language on the left sides of our brains. And that's still true also in many left-handed people. But left-handed people do have a tendency to process language either in both sides of the brain. So something about our hands is actually, as well as causing our motor circuitry on the right to become more developed, it's also affecting other things that are developing on the right side of our brain. So things get a little bit more messy and individualized in a left-handed person's brain, which might have advantages, as we've discussed, like maybe that helps with certain types of thinking. But overall, it's not a total switch. It's somehow correlated with handedness, but the brain's still trying to establish the same asymmetries as in every other person.
4: We can't go back in time to 3 million years ago, but what were some of the kind of more speculative or interesting evolutionary theories you encountered that would explain why we would maintain this ratio?
3: One that is probably most famous and also probably most supported at this point is a modified version of what's called the fighting hypothesis. So this came around in the 90s, and I remember hearing about it as a kid and being even more proud of myself. So that original fighting hypothesis says that lefties have an advantage in fights because of the element of surprise. So somehow the reason there's any left-handedness at all is because when it's at that low level to where it is surprising to people, then there's this advantage. But that theory really explains why it's not 0% left-handedness. It doesn't explain why most people are right-handed. So then a few years ago, some authors came along with the modified fighting hypothesis, which says, okay, there is a basic advantage that righties have, which is the reason for the dominance of right-handedness, which is the fact that our hearts are on the left. So the left sides of our bodies, our torsos, are more vulnerable, need to be protected more. So right-handed people, when they're fighting, stand with their right sides forward, at least attack right side forward. They're protecting their left. And lefties have to attack with their left hand, so they're opening up their body to vulnerability with their heart being on the left. And so with the start of seriously violent combat with the rise of humans, it could be that that small disadvantage that lefties had really had a huge, ultimately genetic effect, that more lefties were killed, eventually leading to this right-handed dominance. And then this year, those same authors of the modified fighting hypothesis came out with a paper that looked at actual sharp force injuries, studies of patterns of injury, and they found that people really are stabbed significantly more on their left sides because of right-handedness, and that these attacks on the left side are more often fatal than stabs on the right side. So that really could be a big part of the reason. Part of this hypothesis, though, is that there's still a slight advantage to being a lefty within the context of right-handed dominance because of that element of surprise. And there's many other kinds of fighting that don't involve stabbing someone in the heart. So in those forms, maybe a lefty still has this advantage. So it doesn't get pushed all the way to 0% left-handedness. I think that that's a pretty compelling picture. But again, it's speculative. We can't go back in time and figure that out.
4: That seems to make a lot of sense, though. Not be able to protect your heart, that'll just knock you out of the gene pool, right? So then you'd bias that way.
3: Yeah.
4: But then, the 10% must be the sweet spot, you know,
3: numerically. Yeah, I think so. Scientists say it's very stable across cultures and time. So it's actually 10.6% has been pinpointed left-handedness in the population. I wonder if that is enough of an explanation. Part of me has always wondered whether the bias against left-handedness has led to something that could have been a smaller asymmetry, kind of getting exaggerated over time. You know, in our current era, there's not a lot of prejudice against lefties, but up until the 1970s, kids trying to write with their left hand were made to switch. I was reading this book from the 50s about how to train your child to use their right hand when they're trying to use their left hand. You know, and it was about how, like, they're going to be facing more injuries. All of this machinery is built for right-handed people. So they're going to face difficulty getting a job if they're a left-handed person. So you should switch them. There was so much stigma against it for so long. And as you talked about, our very language is encoded with that stigma. And so it could be that human culture, society actually had such a strong preference for right-handedness that left-handedness did tend to be diminished in the gene pool.
4: So how has working on this story changed your experience of being a lefty?
3: One thing is, it's just been fun to hear from a lot of left-handers. The readers of the story, the people who are emailing it to their people they know, are left-handers. And so I heard from a lot of lefties about just their own family histories, people who they and their siblings were all left-handed, even though their parents were both right-handed, or people who feel that their right hand is much stronger, even though their left hand is better for fine motor tasks, and just all of the subtle individualized versions of handedness that you see. So it's just been a reminder in a way of how important this is when you are a lefty. So even though it doesn't feel like a big deal to have to overcome struggles, the pen at the grocery store being attached to the stylus on one side and you can't reach over to get it enough over, yeah, you know, to write. So those little things that are just inconvenient and annoying make you think, oh, it's not a big deal. But then with this and just how fun it's been to talk to other lefties, you realize, okay, it is an important aspect of my experience.
4: Yeah, and 10% of people that's a lot of people.
3: Yeah, and it's not a huge deal. Like, we can learn to use our other hands. Amputees learn to use their other hand. So again, it's maybe just something we have to overcome that previous generations just overcame uncomplainingly. But that's even another part of the mystery. You know, if it's not a big deal and it is easy to overcome, then what's the point of it at all?
4: Yeah. Well, thank you for this super interesting conversation, Natalie.
3: Thank you, too.
4: So at the end of every episode, we like to ask our guests for a recommendation for listeners. What do you have?
3: I've done this a few times, and I've realized that the recommendations that people always actually take from me are not when I'm recommending some newfangled thing or great new book. It's always when I say, you should go read the classics. You should read a really good book that stood the test of time, that everybody says is brilliant because it is. And so I'm going to recommend one of those, which is Anna Karenina by Tolstoy. One of my favorite books. It's amazing. You're going to learn a lot about the human condition. Not sure if left-handedness is in there, but a lot is in there. And the best translation, I think, is this Pavir and Volovodsky, a quite recent translation that makes it feel quite modern or contemporary in the language. So Anna Karenina.
4: I'm about to leave on vacation, and that book was kicking around in my head as something I should bring. So
3: do
4: now
3: it.
4: I definitely will do it. Thank you, Natalie.
3: Thank you, too.
2: Also on Quanta this week, you can read about how AI is taking part in a math project to solve thousands of problems posed by the famous mathematician Paul Erdős, and the latest evidence that neutrinos can be produced from within the interior of the Earth. If you've been enjoying the Quanta podcast, please take a moment to rate the show and leave a review. We'd love to hear from you. 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I'm Hannah Waters, a senior editor at Quanta. 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From Quanta Magazine, Simon France, Samir Patel, and myself provide editorial guidance with support from Samuel Velasco, Simone Barr, and Michael Canyon-Golo. 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
5: Lots of different people have collections. People collect cars, stones, dolls, and more. Radioactive's Mohammed Mohammed introduces us to an 18-year-old collector who loves sneakers and tells us how collecting is shaping his future.
6: Hugh Fenn is a sneakerhead. For those of you who don't know, that means he collects shoes that are rare and have trading value. He remembers watching reruns of the Olympics when he was very young. Just when Jordan was on the bench lacing up his sneakers in the second quarter, the kicks caught Hugh's eyes.
7: Just to watch it with my dad and see Michael Jordan wear them had made me feel real special, and then to finally get my own pair.
6: He finally got the Olympic Sevens a few years ago. That wasn't his first pair.
7: Well, when I was in kindergarten was the first time my mom bought me a pair of Jordans, and ever since then I've just been in love with them.
8: Can you tell me something about your first pair?
7: They were the white and black toe 14s, and they were real special to me.
6: Wearing their shoes used to make Hugh feel like Michael Jordan. But now that he's older, it's a different game.
7: And I feel like it's a competition to see who has the most.
6: Every sneakerhead like you has a quest.
7: Well, because there's over 2,000 Jordans made, and like I said, I only have 60, so I don't feel like I'm even close to where I want to be.
6: Hugh has boxes that are stacked up to the ceiling in his closet, with the picture of the shoe on the outside of each one.
7: The leather is so premium, and the elephant print has suede corduroy materials with interlining double stitching.
6: Like a lot of collectors, Hugh sometimes buys two pairs of each shoe, one to rock and one to stock. But there's still one shoe that he wants to get his hands on, the Quad 54 Air Jordan 5s that are made in Tokyo. On eBay, they go for around $1,000 or more. A lot of people think it's crazy to spend so much money on shoes, especially Hugh's mom.
7: Well, my mom, at first didn't like it, but now she sees the benefit of it, whereas other teenagers are wasting their money on other things that might harm their life. She sees it as a hobby that's neither illegal or bad in any way, and my friends see it as really cool.
6: His mom still wishes he'd save money for college. Hugh admits Jordan sneakers are expensive. To afford his hobby, he works at his uncle's store.
7: Ever since I was 14, I was helping around the store, and now I'm a cashier, but before I used to just sweep the floors and whatnot.
6: He sees his hobby as a way to help him in his future career. He wants to go into business.
7: I feel like it makes me be more responsible of my money, and I feel like it also gets me into the mindset of how to invest and earn more money in a legal way.
6: The sneaker game isn't just expensive, it can be dangerous. There have been riots at the shoe releases. Some people have ended up in the hospital or dead. Hugh had a close call one time. It was the day he bought the Jordan 11s.
7: So I was only a sophomore in high school, and actually, I was riding the bus home after I bought the shoes. It was around 8:30 a.m. I mean, when I got to the bus stop, 3 males followed me, and they beat me up and took my shoes.
6: Right after the attack, Hugh says he notified the police. They found the suspects and made them pay restitution. Hugh used the money to buy another pair, but didn't press any charges.
7: Because I know maybe there were just some sneakerheads who didn't have enough money, so I knew their struggle, so I didn't feel like they should face jail time.
6: Nike has since come out with a solution for the high demand, a system where people follow Nike Seattle on Twitter and message them their name, size, and the hashtag used for the certain shoe.
7: I feel like Twitter RSVP is a very good idea for the Nike town because it stops the madness.
6: Hugh sees the day coming when he won't be collecting sneakers anymore.
7: Actually, I was talking to my girlfriend about this a couple of days ago, and I decided at the age of 22, I will stop, for the most part, buying retro Jordans. I want to be more presentable and more respectable.
6: Someday, when Hugh has a family of his own, he says he wants to push his son to collect sneakers.
7: I want him to see more valuable things in life, and I don't want him to get into that habit at a young age. I don't necessarily feel like it was a mistake. I just feel like there's better things he could do with it, like buy books.
6: But for now, he was proud to be a sneakerhead. For Radioactive, this is Muhammad Muhammad.
9: 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That first day, like these are what make you cool. And this pair, this would be my pair of shoes. So much more than just a pair of shoes.
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10: I live in one of the oldest neighborhoods in Philadelphia, founded in 1684 by William Penn. Most folks from other parts of the country have a hard time fathoming a place this old, being part of the U.S. Even though each century has brought changes, the core character of the neighborhood remains, with William Penn's famous neat grid of streets bisected by warrens of smaller streets, barely 6 feet wide, and lined with tiny houses. It's built on the scale of a bygone time. The parallel universe that occupies the same neighborhood as my universe is not usually in my line of sight. But it's got its own residents, its own events, even its own buildings, one that the people in my universe never notice. We become vaguely aware of it when something is reported in the news out there, or when Ariel reads the police blotter.
11: Vehicle set, 1,000 block North 3rd.
10: Things that happen when there's a breach in the curtain between our two universes.
11: Robbery by force, $50 or more, 1,200 block North Howard Street.
10: But usually that other universe stays on its own plane, out there. You live here for a while and you know it exists, but it doesn't usually overlap with our universe. So it's jarring when there's a breach and the two come together. Like with the car. One morning, Katie stepped out her front door and was confronted by the car. Sure, there's lots of cars in our urban neighborhood. They leave in the morning, taking neighbors to work, getting replaced by the cars of folks who work in the big federal buildings a few blocks away. And on weekends, we locals either hunker down, hold onto our parking spaces, and walk to our destinations, or stay out late till after the bars close and the visitors leave, tossing their beer bottles and taking off in their cars. Sometimes they toss their cookies, too, and you walk your dogs on a short leash in the morning so they don't scarf up the puke on the sidewalk or get glass in their paws. But back to the car. There it sat. In fact, it's still sitting there now. A late-model Honda Accord, just like a dozen others parked around here. But in our universe, cars have wheels. This car visiting from the other universe has none.
12: When I left for work that morning, I walked outside and I saw the car sitting there without wheels, and I couldn't believe that 15 feet from my bedroom this had happened. I didn't even know it took place.
10: Its presence was an in-your-face reminder of that other universe, always lurking out there, often threatening.
12: But this is a really busy street for it to happen in the middle of the night with, you know, nobody saw it, nobody knew it was going on, and scary because it was right there.
10: It's jarring. You inhabit a space day after day, and you think you know it and everything and everyone in it. Then you come face to face with evidence that there's this whole other universe filled with other people, other things, and other events, all in the same space and completely separate from you. but not always entirely. A breach in the curtain brings the two together, and it's usually not good.
13: In April 1670, a ship carrying English colonists sailed up the Ashley River off the coast of Carolina in search of a location for a new settlement. They selected a spot along the river's west bank, came ashore, and christened the new colony Charlestown in honor of their king, Charles II of England. Among the settlers was Dr. Henry Woodward, who soon became an indispensable member of the young community. Woodward, a skilled physician, had also lived with the Cassabo Indians on nearby St. Helena Island, where he learned their language and customs. This knowledge made him well suited to serve as interpreter and Indian agent, a role vital to the fledgling colony's survival. Even before landing in Carolina, Woodward likely knew which Indians the colony needed to befriend. Shortly after arrival, he contacted regional tribes and soon received an important invitation. In the early summer of 1670, just months after the colony's founding, Woodward journeyed inland to meet with one of the most powerful chiefs in the southeast. The emperor, as the chief was called, ruled Kofatachaqui, a 400-year-old Mississippian culture chiefdom that encompassed much of present-day South Carolina. Kofatachaqui was a well-organized society with developed agriculture, a centralized governing system that linked its villages, and a large number of well-armed warriors. Woodward's visit went well, resulting in an alliance with Kofatachaqui. Later that year, in September 1670, the emperor made an official visit to Charlestown. This friendship undoubtedly helped ensure the safety and security of the young Carolina colony. Woodward and the colonists were likely aware, through historical accounts, of previous European contact with the region's inhabitants. The first documented contact with Kofatachaqui occurred during the De Soto expedition. In 1539, conquistador Hernando de Soto led a 600-man army through the southeastern region of the present-day United States, searching for gold, plunder, and slaves. Accounts from the expedition describe the visit in detail, including a memorable meeting with the kingdom's ruler, a female chief the Spaniards called the Lady of Kofatachaqui. Although still powerful, Kofatachaqui was in decline when De Soto encountered the chiefdom in 1540. Old-world diseases introduced through contact with the previous Spanish expeditions were spreading through the native population. Before Europeans arrived, however, Kofatachaqui was likely among the most powerful and well-established Mississippian culture chiefdoms in North America. While the lady and her kingdom sound much like an Indian princess myth, the story was well documented by members of the De Soto expedition. Just outside of present-day Camden, South Carolina, as you cross the watery river on Interstate 20, look downstream and imagine the eastern shore as it appeared 500 years ago. The virgin hardwood forest that once lined the banks are long gone, and dams have greatly reduced the river's flow. But imagine, in the distance, on a bluff overlooking the broad river, a Mississippian-style city with over 500 Indian dwellings. In the center, a plaza leads to a large mound, upon which sits a temple the size of a football field. Smaller mounds with notable buildings, along with many more dwellings, occupy the surrounding countryside. According to writings from the De Soto expedition, this was Kofatachaqui at the time the conquistador and his army arrived on May 1st, 1540. The journals describe it as a town of great importance. For De Soto, it had been a long journey to reach the fabled kingdom. Nearly a year earlier, the conquistador and his army had landed near Tampa Bay on the Florida Peninsula to search for kingdoms and treasure. The expedition spent the winter in Appalachia, near present-day Tallahassee, Florida. There, they captured a boy and his teens who'd been traveling with Indian traders. The boy, whom they named Perico, told them that he was from a powerful inland empire that was ruled by a queen and was rich with treasure. Intrigued by the boy's description, De Soto was anxious to locate the kingdom. In early March 1540, with Perico as their guide, De Soto's army marched northward through what is now Georgia and eastern South Carolina. After a difficult month-long journey through dense wilderness and seemingly endless swamps, De Soto and his men finally reached Cofetachiqui. Apparently aware of the approaching army, members of the chiefdom met the expedition at the edge of a large river, now believed to be the Watery River, near present-day Lugoff, South Carolina. After several emissaries from Cofetachiqui crossed the river and conferred with De Soto, the queen appeared on the opposite bank. Attended by servants, she was carried on a litter draped with fine white cloth to the river's edge, then ferried across in a canoe shaded by a decorative awning. One expedition writer compared the scene to Cleopatra crossing the river Cydnus. The queen greeted De Soto wearing a finely woven white shawl, her upper body draped in pearls. After exchanging warm greetings, she removed a heavy strand of pearls and placed it around De Soto's neck as he bowed. The lady's entourage then presented the expedition with hides, blankets, meat, corn, and salt. The queen provided canoes for De Soto and his men to cross the river, and then took them to her capital at Cofetachiqui. This is thought to have been located at the Mulberry Mound site near present-day Camden, South Carolina. The Spaniards were impressed with the queen, writing, "We were very gratified and charmed, both with her discretion and with her great beauty, which she possessed in extreme perfection." They also spoke admirably of the people of Cofetachiqui. "The Indians are very clean and very polite, and more civilized than any who had been seen in the land. They walked covered down to the feet with very excellent hides, and blankets of sable, and blankets of mountain lions. All natives were shod and clothed." Expedition writers were especially impressed with the city's huge temple, describing it as a very authoritative temple on a high mound, very large and very tall and broad, all covered high and low with very excellent and beautiful mats. They also noted that the steeply pitched roof was covered in intricately arranged seashells and pearls that sparkled in the sun. The cavernous building was described as the richest and most superb of all those that our Spaniards saw in La Florida, using the Spanish name for the southeast. Another expedition member who had seen similar buildings in Mexico and Peru said the temple was among the grandest and most wonderful of all the things that he had seen in the New World. Inside the temple's two enormous doors, De Soto's chroniclers described 12 giant figures carved from wood, standing guard, six on each side, their faces carved in a fierce and bold posture. Expedition members noted that these huge wooden warriors, some 11 feet high, held elaborately carved weapons decorated with mica, copper, pearls, antlers, and shells. Life-sized carvings of previous rulers stood before raised wooden burial chambers, each painted with a portrait of the deceased. Within these chambers lay the remains of past chiefs and their families, their mummified bodies adorned with numerous strands of delicate pearls, fine cloths, and pelts. Throughout the inner temple, wooden chests were filled with loose pearls, the chroniclers describing chests filled with so many pearls that 300 horses could not have carried all of them. The queen and her people graciously housed the entire army within the city and shared their food stores with them. De Soto, however, sought more than just grain and venison. His quest was for gold and silver. Finding no precious metals in the city, he ordered his men to loot the temple, removing over 200 pounds of pearls, even stripping them from the remains of deceased ancestors. Hernando de Soto stayed in Cofetachiqui for 11 days, resting his soldiers and searching for gold in the surrounding area. He was surprised and quite relieved at the warm reception and hospitality his expedition received, especially considering the powerful chiefdom's warlike reputation. He soon discovered the reason for the subdued and friendly response. It was because Cofetachiqui was in a greatly weakened state. Expedition writings mention a recent epidemic, likely caused by disease acquired through contact with the Spanish in 1521 and 1526. The queen stated that a great pestilence had visited them the previous year, and many of her people had died. Food stores were low, and in the surrounding areas, the Spanish noted, large uninhabited towns choked with vegetation and four long row houses full of bodies from the plague. Finding no gold or silver in the area, De Soto decided to move his army onward in search of other kingdoms to plunder. However, to ensure a safe passage through hostile lands, the conquistador took the queen hostage, forcing her to accompany them. After a few weeks of travel, she and her servants were fortunately able to escape and likely return to the chiefdom. No further mention of the Lady of Cofetachiqui appears in historical records. Despite the looting of their temple and their queen being taken hostage, the people of Cofetachiqui were fortunate that their encounter with De Soto wasn't more severe. Perhaps due to the intelligence, charm, and canny diplomacy of their queen, the chieftain was able to avoid conflict with De Soto and his powerful army. Other tribes encountered by the expedition were not as fortunate. As De Soto's army continued their march across the southeast, they looted and burned villages and crops, and killed many indigenous people. After leaving Cofetachiqui, De Soto's expedition spent the next 2 years searching the southeast in vain for a kingdom of gold to rival the Aztec and Inca empires. Finally, stranded in the swamplands along the lower Mississippi River, with his men starving and depleted, De Soto died of a fever on May 21, 1542. The chronicles from the De Soto expedition, written some 235 years before the founding of the United States, offer an extraordinarily rare glimpse into pre-Columbian America. However, according to anthropologist Charles Hudson, his march across the South caused much more devastation than Sherman's march 325 years later. Although Cofetachiqui was only looted, not sacked and burned, the chiefdom, like many other native societies, was still adversely affected. Though weakened by the Spanish intrusion and exposure to European diseases, Cofetachiqui continued to have a powerful presence in the Carolina region. By 1700, however, for reasons not fully understood, Cofetachiqui had all but vanished. In 1701, English explorer John Lawson journeyed through the watery valley and noted finding only small settlements of Congaree Indians. It is likely that the people of Cofetachiqui were assimilated into the Catawba tribe.

Early colonists in Carolina, observing local tribes gathering acorns and hunting game, likely assumed that these people had always lived a simple hunter-gatherer lifestyle in an untouched wilderness. This common perception, known as the Pristine Myth, promoted the idea that these were virgin lands unaffected by their indigenous inhabitants. European settlers believed that colonization and civilization would improve these supposedly untouched lands. The English colonists could not have imagined that a sophisticated and powerful chiefdom, lasting for almost 500 years, had once covered a large part of what would become the Palmetto State. The Pristine Myth became somewhat of a self-fulfilling prophecy. Well before large numbers of European settlers arrived, aspects of their culture, religion, and especially their diseases preceded them. Encounters with early European settlers weakened indigenous societies, greatly reducing populations in many regions. Consequently, once grand chiefdoms dissolved into scattered tribes living in small villages. The large mound settlements were abandoned, and nature soon reclaimed the land. Within a few generations, the people who had lived in the region for centuries reverted to the basic lifestyle of their distant ancestors. We tend to recognize and celebrate our own tribes, but it's worth remembering that our shared human history on this land that we briefly inhabit may be deeper than we realize.

This is Bird Note. As a flock of ducks lift off from a marsh, their wings reveal large patches of powder blue and emerald. These dabbling ducks are called blue-winged teal. They're petite birds, noticeably smaller than mallards. The male's blue-gray head has a bright white crescent at the base of the bill, and his cinnamon sides and underparts are peppered with dark dots. Females are mottled grayish-brown. Blue-winged teal are long-distance migrants, traveling from nesting areas in Canada and the U.S. to South America for the winter. They feed in shallow water, with a preference during the breeding season for snails and fly larvae. In fall and winter, they seek out plant matter, especially seeds. Blue-winged teal pair up during the winter and migrate together in spring to a nesting area, often to where the female was born. There, the female will lay about 10 eggs, which hatch after 3 weeks. Once the eggs hatch, mother and ducklings walk away from the nest area within 24 hours, never to return to their nest again. Within just weeks, the young will be flying and ready to join their parents in their great migration south. For Bird Note, I'm Michael Stein.

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0: For Earth Tones, this is Claire Schoen. Up next is a postcard from the wind, an audio dispatch from Phil Corbett.
1: The sun is red, and I eat peanut butter near a bone-dry cattle trough in a dining chair in the high Nevada August desert. The day before, I woke up wet in the misty rain over Pando Aspen Grove and breathed in life from the world's largest living organism, a massive clone forest. Today, I breathe in the death of a different forest, burning hundreds of miles away and entering my lungs as a thin, then heavy, gray sadness. Antelope, Monitor, the Big Smoky Valley, I cut north, then west on Highway 50, and the loneliest road in America unfurls in front of me, a black carpet, heading into the

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1: On the next Blue Dimensions, new music from vibraphonist Jalen Baker. I'm Johnny Meister. 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
1: Hey everybody, I'm Dave Smith, host of Ozark Highlands Radio. Welcome to our show. This week we'll be hearing music from a band that's been playing at the Ozark Folk Center for a long time, the folk trio Harmony. In our vault segment, sound engineer Mark Jones has dusted off a beautiful old ballad sung by the lovely Kay Thomas. And guest host and historian Charlie Sandage will be telling about how the Ozark Folk Center impacted the sleepy town of Mountain View, Arkansas when it opened back in 1973. All that and more this week on Ozark Highlands Radio. The folk trio Harmony is Mary Gillihan, her husband Robert Gillihan, and yours truly, Dave Smith. All three of us are multi-instrumentalists, and we all sing both lead and harmony vocals. Here we are on stage at the Ozark Folk Center, with Robert leading off with a couple of old a cappella songs.

0: I actually came here to go cave exploring in 1971. I had no idea what Arkansas was like. I thought maybe it was cotton fields. I got down here and saw these mountains and rivers and woods, lots of woods. It was the place that I had always imagined myself living at. So I just went home, quit my job, packed up my stuff, and came down here to live.
1: And I came here with my girlfriend in 1973. She had read about the Folk Center, and we canoed and camped when we went on vacations together. So she said, well, this Folk Center is real near to the Buffalo River and to the Ozark National Forest, so we can go see this Folk Center, and then we can go up and canoe and camp. And there was something right away I loved about the Folk Center, just the old-timers and what they were doing, and the real open and honesty and the respect that young people had for older people, too. I liked that because I was raised that way.

0: And I would have to say that more than the woods and the mountains, the people is what really got me here. When I had never met people so open and friendly. And up at Culp, where I first moved, whenever you went to visit somebody, they'd say, well, just stay with us. Just stay the night. They wanted you to actually stay there.
1: Absolutely. They could have.
0: I couldn't believe that people were like that.
2: Well, you know, a lot of that was because they didn't get a lot of visitors.
0: Mm-hmm.
2: And whenever they got somebody new from somewhere else or whatever, they really wanted to hear what they had to say.
0: Yeah.
2: And that goes back a long ways here in the hills.
0: Well, yeah, and also I think people used to take in travelers. If you were traveling on the road, there wasn't a hotel or anything. You just stop at a house, say, can I stay here? And I think that was a tradition that kind of kept on here. That's why they kind of expected you to spend the night.
1: And always have you eat.
2: Whether you were hungry or not.
1: That's right, everybody wanted to feed you all of the time.
2: That would be one of the first things they'd ask you, have you eaten?

0: In 1976, we weren't a band yet, but we were playing together. And Robert Mary came out to Fox, to my little one-room log cabin, to play some music. And it's a longer story, but the story is we got snowed in. We had a huge snowstorm, a blizzard. They couldn't go. They were stuck in my little one-room log cabin for 6 days.
1: Six whole days.
0: We wore out a deck of cards and all the strings on our instruments. But but we figured if we could live in that one-room log cabin for 6 days without killing each other, we probably could be a band.
1: That's right.
2: Yeah. Fortunately, Dave had plenty of food and plenty of wood.
3: Tattered quilt on a goose down bed. Every stitch tells a story. A

0: Thank you.
1: But in 1988, the state asked us, the three of us, to, and with my wife, to go to Kansas City to play, to represent Arkansas at a convention, the Convention of American Travel Writers Association.
2: Yeah. Right.
1: And we went up there and we had a good time and we had played so well together. And on the way home, we were in a chicken place eating some chicken. And we kind of got to talking about it and decided to become a band.
2: Maybe we should be a bona fide band.
1: Yeah.
2: It was really wild, too, that whole thing. There were six states represented there. And out of all six states, we turned out to be the only musicians who actually lived in the state we were representing. A lot of people had been
1: hired
2: to come and play the music of their state. People were like, well, you're from Arkansas? You're like representing Arkansas? We're like, yes, we are.
3: Well, Arkansas couldn't afford to hire professional musicians.
2: Yeah.

0: Mary and Robert Gellehan.
1: That was the folk trio called Harmony, recorded live at the Ozark Folk Center State Park. First, we heard a pair of ancient a cappella songs, Rise, O Fathers, and No Time to Tarry, followed by Gumtree Canoe and the Irish ballad, The Star of the County Down. Next, we heard a couple verses of John McCutcheon's Water from Another Time. Then we finished that set with They Sang On, a song written in the shape note style by today's guest host, Charlie Sandage, to honor three great Arkansas ballad singers, Emma Dusenberry, Almeda Riddle, and Ollie Gilbert. When we come back after the break, let's head down to the vault for a sweet song from the Folk Center archives. You're listening to Ozark Highlands Radio.
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4: What if you find yourself in the middle of a fight, and at the end of this fight, somehow, you're still standing up? And so you think, maybe, I'll do this again. On the Next Snap Judgment, we proudly present The Rough House. Do not miss it.
1: Welcome back to Ozark Highlands Radio. Let's take a trip down to the vaults and visit my friend Mark Jones. See if he's got some good music picked out for us this week. Hey, Mark, how you doing?
5: Dave, I'm doing great.
1: Well, you're looking good, too.
5: Well, thank you. Now, I can't say much for your eyesight, but I'm trying.
1: What kind of music have you got picked out for us?
5: You know, Dave, I run across a name here that I remember meeting this young lady years before I even got to Mountain View. We were playing a festival in Cosby, Tennessee, and it was a Gene Ritchie festival. And this young lady was on the program, and she did such a fine job. It's Miss Kay Thomas.
1: Ah, Kay, I know her well. What a wonderful singer she is.
5: Dave, she's not just a good singer. She also is a great craftsman. She's done so many different things. In fact, she was the craft director here at the Ozark Folk Center later years.
1: That's right. For a long time, as I recall, and not only was she the director of crafts, but she could do just about all of them. She can make applehead dolls. She's a terrific pen and pencil artist. And what a singer she is, too.
5: Oh, she sure is. Dave, this is one of my favorite songs that she's ever done. It's called Fair and Tender Ladies.
1: Let's listen to it.

0: Oh, my. There's just not a better singer around than Kay, is there?
1: No, sir, there sure isn't.
0: It was really great to listen to one of Kay's songs. Thanks so much for picking that out, Mark.
1: Thank you, Dave. I really enjoy getting to be here and listen to all this fine music.
0: This next music segment is going to feature, well, me. In addition to my work with Harmony and a couple of other bands, I've been doing solo sets at the Ozark Folk Center for many years, as well as working as an MC and a square dance caller. Here's my rendition of a song by the great Robert Burns, Green Grow the Rushes.

0: Thanks. Probably the biggest deal for us is in 1998, we auditioned for a Prairie Home Companions Talent from Towns Under 2000 contest, and we were one of six finalists, and we got to go to New York City. Oh, we played in Town Hall on 43rd Street in Manhattan, and it was a big deal.
1: Yeah,
0: it was really neat playing on that stage, Town Hall. Mm-hmm. Everybody's played that stage.
2: Oh, yeah.
1: And then a great highlight also of that was that because we were the first runner-up, we got to come back in the second half of the program. And the music producer at that time, Stevie Becks, she knew we had done a cappella gospel and fixed us up to sing with Garrison Keillor at the second half, which was so much fun.
2: Yeah.
1: Except for old Robert. You tell that part.
2: Well, the rehearsal rooms were under the stage, and he came in and said, "Do y'all know Where the Soul of Man Never Dies?" And, of course, we all went, "Well, yeah, sure. We know that one." He said, "Okay, we'll do that one, and I'm going to sing bass."
1: And Dave and I went, "Oh, sure." Okay.
0: You know, the Ozark Mountains cover thousands of square miles. There's millions of hollers and ridges. There's places in these hills that have not yet to this day been seen by man. Isn't that amazing? Somebody figured out a few years ago that if you ironed the Ozarks out flat, it'd be the size of Texas with Arizona thrown in. That's quite a figure, isn't it? You know, and deer and bear and bobcats and mountain lions, they're not the only critters we got inhabiting these hills. We got a varmint around here we call the jimplicute. It's a big critter, like one of those dinosaurs you read about, and it walks the roads at night, catching travelers by the throat and sucking their blood. Now, the high behind is a big critter with hind legs 10 times larger than his forelegs, and it lies along footpaths of a night like a giant toad, and it laps up little children like a toad frog catching flies. While the beast can suck in its guts so it's skinny enough to hide behind a tree, it's ever a bit as dangerous as the king doodle on the gollywog. Now, the whistling wampus cat is a big black cat, smarter than a man, and it lures fellas to their doom by whistling at them from dark cedar thickets. There used to be a lot of them hereabouts around in Stone County. Now, the Hickle Snoopus and the Ring-Tailed Tutor are both members of the Wampus family. Now, the Ring-Tailed Tutor, I've never seen, but I have heard him before. Up on Coal Fork, up that branches off of North Sillimore Creek, up by Barkshed, up in there in the evening, right before dusk, the Ring-Tailed Tutor will bury its head in a gravel bar on the side of the creek and emit a high whistling sound from a little orifice that's located directly under its tail. Now, the Gowrow is a great lizard-like animal 30 foot long with razor-sharp teeth and tusks. It's a member of the Goofus family. It spends most of its time in caves and under rock ledges. It eats meat, devours a good number of deer, cattle, probably even a human or two. In 1889, a Gowrow was killed not far from here, over near Marshall up in Searcy County, by a fellow named William Miller. And he sent its hide and bones off to the Smithsonian Institute in Washington, D.C. Now, these critters I'm telling you about tonight, the Hickle Snoopus and the Whistling Wampus Cat, they may be fairy tales, I don't know, but I do know that the Gowrow was real, because I pretty near saw one just a few years back. There was this showman feller from up in Missouri, and he'd captured him a live young Gowrow, and he was taking it around the countryside, showing it off, and he came through Mountain View, and he headed at the fairgrounds right around the bend from the Folk Center here. A bunch of us fellers from up at Fox and Timbo, we brought our families down to have a look at that Gowrow. Out on the outside of the tent, there was a life-size painting of the Gowrow in the act of eating an entire family of cotton farmers. It was horrible. But we paid our money, and we no sooner got set down in that tent, but there came a terrible roaring noise backstage, and there was chains clanking. And all of a sudden, a woman screamed and a couple of shots rang out. And that showman feller, he staggered out in plain sight of all of us. And he had blood all over his face and his clothes was torn to shreds. "Run for your lives," he hollered. "The Gowrow has escaped." Just then, the back part of the tent collapsed and there was more shouting and shooting going on. I'm telling you, we grabbed our women and children. We got out of there just as fast as we could. It was a mighty close call. I kind of wish I'd seen that Gowrow, though.
1: What, Dave?
0: Well, I remembered that when my parents would go out to dinner on Friday night and leave me at home when I was a little baby. No. No, when
1: Dave.
0: I was in junior high school, And there was a show on called the WGN Barn Dance, which is an old,
1: old show. Yeah,
0: but it was
1: right.
0: still on with Arky the Arkansas Woodchopper and Lino Frito and all the. And I used to lay in the kitchen and listen to that show. And it was my first contact with old time music.
2: Well, yeah, that's
0: and, I, and it really struck me and I really liked it.
1: Yeah. And I never heard old time music till I was in high school. And then some boys in my class used to go down into southern Illinois. The bell would ring on Friday. They'd have their bedrolls. They'd all jump into a car, race down there, and show up bleary-eyed on Monday morning. And they collected hundreds and hundreds of fiddle tunes.
0: That was Chirp Smith,
1: Chirp Smith, yeah.
2: Indian Creek.
1: But anyway, so they played then at functions of my school, and that's the first time I ever heard old-timey music.

0: Thank you, folks.
1: I just wasn't into music, really, for a long time. I started playing guitar when I was 13, kind of. Didn't really get into it until I was about 16 or 17, somewhere along in there. And then I started playing with my dad, and he was an old-time fiddler. And then we played for years. But before that, it was just like, music,
2: Old Mother Logo, she likes whiskey. Old Mother Logo, she likes wine. Old Mother Logo, she got drunk and swam across a river on

0: got drowned, some got choked on a chicken pie.
1: That was yours truly, Dave Smith, singing Green Grow the Rushes, and then telling some Ozark monster stories that were collected here almost a century ago by the folklorist Vance Randolph. Then you heard a song written by Bob Amos about a true story called Mr. Beeford's Barn. And I finished the set with a song called Old Mother Logo. Let's take a short break, after which guest host Charlie Sandage will look back at how the creation of the Ozark Folk Center State Park has impacted Mountain View and its people. This is Ozark Highlands Radio.
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1: Welcome back to Ozark Highlands Radio. Our friend Charlie Sandage is a musician, songwriter, and a dedicated student of folk music history. Here's Charlie.
6: For more than 40 years, the Ozark Folk Center and its hometown of Mountain View, Arkansas, have grown together, both in the sense of gradual growth in numbers and in a process of blending. At first glance, Mountain View looks much like any other county seat town in the rural Arkansas Ozarks, but right away, the visitor can begin to notice telltale signs that something is different. Right alongside the front entrance to the old courthouse building that dominates the town square is a flat-topped platform. It looks like a dance floor. Because it is. A special park adjacent to the square features some gazebo-like structures, clearly built for people gathering round to hear people playing music. All through the town, shops like the Arkansas Craft Guild Gallery are found, but they sit alongside offices, stores, and cafes that any small town might have. Bed and breakfast with picking porches and RV parks with music rooms welcome visitors right alongside motels that could be found in any other Ozark town. And just a few blocks to the north of the square, just beyond the city park and the county fairgrounds, is the Ozark Folk Center State Park. The center has been part of life in Mountain View for over 40 years, and its impact on the town is incalculable. First, in keeping with the hopes of the town, county, and state leaders who first envisioned it, the center has been an economic boon. Tom Simmons, one-time mayor and the center's first general manager.
7: As it has turned out very well, the park system is, to me, the obvious entity to be operating the Folk Center. The city still owns it, as all the jobs generates, all the revenue it does, the taxes it does, so it's been a real boon to the city of Mountain View and to the county as a whole, and the state for that matter.
6: More broadly, the Ozark Folk Center, along with nearby Blanchard Springs Cavern, the White River, and the Ozark Mountain setting, and the town's music and crafts components that have accumulated over the years as a kind of spillover of the emergence of the center, have combined to make tourism a leading component of the area's economy. But another kind of blending, in many ways a more important one, has taken place in this community. The traditional Ozark culture that is celebrated here was forged over much of the 19th century by people who came here, took what they found, learned from one another, and fashioned a new life. With the beginnings of the Ozark Folk Center over 40 years ago, a new cycle of that same phenomenon began. The entire region was becoming popular as a place for retirees, many from Midwestern U.S. cities and towns and other states, to settle. But the area also attracted a younger group, part of what was called the Back to the Land movement. The label hippie was bandied about, and what was going on in Mountain View drew the interest of a significant number of these young people. Mary Gillihan, now the longest continuing member of the Folk Center staff, reminisced about being among the first women bold enough to invade the town's pool hall, and then responded this way when asked whether she encountered hostility here during the early 70s.
4: No, I never found people to be hostile to someone who wasn't from around here, as they always said. I didn't hear that phrase about being from off for years and years and years. People would just say, well, you're not from around here, are you? Although someone from town one time told me, we talked about people like you being from off, but we were polite enough not to say it to your face. They were like joke amongst the locals. But I found people to be very accepting. If you were polite to them and mannerly, if you were open to learning what they had to say, if you wanted to really listen, if you genuinely wanted to know what was going on, they wanted to tell you. They understood the value of passing along what they knew to someone else.
6: Steve Folkers and his wife Arlone came to this area around the time that what is now the Arkansas Craft Guild was being formed, with its activities marking the beginnings of the process that led to the creation of the Folk Center. They both embraced traditional crafts as a way to make a living in a back-to-the-land lifestyle, and the existence of a market for their work was a reason to choose the Mountain View area as a place to settle.
8: Especially if you're living out in the woods or you know, a long way off of the pavement, it would have been a lot harder to make a living if you had to drive 50 or 100 miles after you get to the blacktop instead of when you go to town. There it is. You know, that's your market right there.
6: Steve eventually became what is called a white cooper, demonstrating the crafting of wooden household objects at the center for 20 years. But his route to that career ran through his and Arlone's relationship with the Guild, a relationship that still continues.
8: Before us, it was locals learning to market stuff that they could do. It was a marketing opportunity to start up with. And then a lot of us back to the land types joined in, and a lot of them, not all, had an interest in the traditional aspects of that. And then also had a lot of contemporary art sort of interests mixed in with it. And so that's when my guild period would have been, was right then when there was both. And I was always interested more in the traditional side of it.
6: Steve and Arlone and scores of others began to meld into this town that was made up mostly of the descendants of people who had created the traditional Ozark culture. Mary Gillihan acquired her new last name when she married Robert, the son of a father who was a classic Ozark fiddler, one of the first to play in Folk Center music programs, and a mother whose ancestors were among the very earliest to settle here, even before Arkansas was a designated territory of the United States. They have been joined over these 40 years by other musicians, artisans, and people who simply wanted to become part of this place where the 19th and 21st centuries seem to somehow blend. It's a place that is by no means immune to present-day problems and stresses, nor is it out of reach via highways, the internet, and even a surprisingly sophisticated small airport. But a tangible presence of the past, nurtured by the Ozark Folk Center, offers a kind of perspective for dealing with those stresses that is, in many ways, unique.
9: Thank you.
1: Thanks, Charlie. Now let's listen to another set from the trio Harmony, recorded live on stage at the Ozark Folk Center State Park.

And that's, I think, one of the great things about being a musician. And when we do school programs, we all talk about this. We encourage the students to, you know, get proficient at their instruments because they can take you to places you might not think about going.

0: I can be in a down mood, not feeling good, or maybe a part of me is hurting, or maybe my brain's hurting or whatever. And we can start playing music. All goes right out the window. And I'm in a great mood. We were practicing it earlier today, and I was funky. And all of a sudden, we started playing, and it's like, yeah, okay. And I'm in a better mood now. Better.
1: At what part of that did you throw the baseball down?
0: Yeah, that's right. Early on. Oh.

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That was Harmony, Robert and Mary Gillihan and Dave Smith. We started that set with the April Waltz, followed by three gospel songs, I'll Meet You in the Morning, 50 Miles of Elbow Room, and A Beautiful Life. I hope you've enjoyed this week's show. 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

Hello and welcome to another new edition of the International Americana Music Show. My name is Michael Park, and this week, due to the amount of new releases that are currently out there or are just about to be out there, all of the songs on the playlist today are ones that I have never played before, and I think five of the artists fall into that category as well. And I think I can safely say that the subject of this opening song also falls into that category, as this track is about, and indeed is named after, a trilobite.

Blair Dunlop clearly knows what a trilobite is, and if you didn't, there were some helpful details in that song to help you work it out. A relic from the seabed past, Blair sings, a shell for self-defences, survived two mass extinctions. When I look at a picture of one, it reminds me of the facehugger from the Alien film series, but it is in reality, and now extinct, marine arthropod that is believed to be 521 million years old. How's that for something old on the programme today? Pretty old. So let me tell you, as regards something new, that song, Trilobite, is new and is out now as a single, but it's going to be on Blair Dunlop's new album, What Still Survives, due for release at the end of October. So hello again and welcome again to this week's edition of the International Americana Music Show. I'm Michael Park, and this is my third show back after my summer break. And if you were around last month while I was away, or you have taken the time since to catch up with the editions of the programme that were presented by singer-songwriters while I was away, you may remember that the final one of those programmes was hosted by Sean Burns from Canada. And he mentioned on the programme that he had a new album coming out this month. Well, it is released this week, and this is a track from it.

Susanna Clegg from England, and on another of the guest-presented editions of the programme last month, the one that Ags Connolly presented, he played one of Susanna Clegg's older songs, an America on My Mind track called Colorado, and he also mentioned that she too had a new album coming out, and just like the one by Sean Burns and his band Lost Country, it too is released this week. It's called Good Times Are Coming Our Way, and that song from it was The Last to Know Blues. Well, the song before it was one from Sean Burns' new album, Better Off in Time and Other Songs for the Dance Floor, and it was called Second Time Around, which I think maybe perhaps something you can say, sort of, about the life being given to this next track, as it's the first cover that I've heard of a song originally recorded by the Chicks, formerly the Dixie Chicks, and it happens to be the second song on their 1988 album Wide Open Spaces. This version of There's Your Trouble is by the Chinese Canadian band Son of James.

first of the show debutantes today, Australian band The Divorcees, and that was Hotel Room from their debut album, which they have just released, called Another Round. Before that, it was an Australian artist who I have played on the programme in the past, Matthew James Lyons, but it was 5 years since he last released an album. His new one is called Somewhere in Between, and that lively song from it was Leaves in the Drive, while Son of James was the first of those three artists, covering as a standalone single the 1988 song by The Chicks, There's Your Trouble. And I have to say, I had some trouble finding other music by Son of James, who are not the Son of James that you can easily find on Spotify, etc., but rather a seven-piece Chinese-Canadian band who are set to release their debut album at some point soon, I hope. But in the press release for this track, it doesn't say when that might be. I'll keep you posted. And in the meantime, play another artist appearing on the programme for the first time today, Kyle Jenkins.

Australian artists back to back there, who both released their new records just a couple of weeks ago. You just heard Salinistas and their song She's All Right from their debut album, Scattered Like Crows. Well, before that, Kyle Jenkins, and from his new solo album, as he has released albums with a couple of different bands in the past, it was Better Way to Lose, and his album is called Palace. Okay, so I do occasionally mention how I come across artists, and as far as this next artist goes, this is going to be one of those occasions, as it was just recently via another artist. I saw that English singer-songwriter Henry Grace was going to be on tour this month and next in England, supporting his latest album, which I have played tracks from on the programme in the past this year. I read a recent social media post of Henry's in which he mentioned that there were going to be a substantial number of different English singer-songwriters opening for him at different venues on his tour. And this is one of them, Ed Blunt.

0: Ed Blunt, who you can see supporting Henry Grace this month and in October if you happen to be in England. And you can find the specific details on Henry's website and on Ed's. And I can tell you that Ed will be releasing his own album later this year in November. But that song that I just played by him, Where the Fig Trees Grow, is on his previous album, Grown Up, which is obviously already out. Okay, time for a wee break now, but still to come, one more show debutante, along with six other songs by five other artists. To find out what that's all about, stay tuned if you can. You're listening to the International Americana Music Show. My name's Michael Park.
1: Hi, I'm Clay Ryder, and I invite you to take a journey through sound ideas. Every time we'll explore a different musical theme pulled from the world of creative improvisation. So join me for a sampling of the best of swing, bop, blues, soul jazz, fusion, vocals, Latin sounds, and just about everything in between. It's all happening next time on Sound Ideas.
0: So back to the music. Well, actually, no, we are indeed going to be going back to the music, but first, a poem, because I saw this one on the New York subway the other day, and as I really liked it, and as it mentions radio, I thought I would read it to you today. It's by Puerto Rican-American poet Martin Espada, and it's called Dubarón. East 116th and a long red car stalled with the hood up roaring salsa. Like a prize shark, mouth yanked open, and down in the stomach, the radio, the last fisherman still tuned to his lucky station.
2: Out here in the perimeter, the signal scatters. Low wattage transmissions drift in and out. Interference or inspiration? It could be both in equal parts. It sounds like someplace you haven't been. You've always been the outsider, just trying to peek in. That lonesome highway radio is trying to tell you something, but these days, ain't too many folks a-listening. Those that do, well, they rarely understand. Texas radio and the Big Beat, it tries to cut on through, but the air's too thick these days to make its way across. Can you tune out to wake up and tune in? Wheels spin and generate their own tones. On the highway out here, you'll always be alone. If I were to two-step on the roadside and think of you, would it bring you back home? If I dance here in the moonlight, would anyone see? Out here in the perimeter, the signal scatters. Low wattage transmissions drift in and out. Interference or inspiration? It could be both in equal parts. You've always been the outsider, just trying to peek in.

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1: One of my favourite English alt-country artists, Jack Browning, who burst onto the scene back in 2023 with a phenomenal debut album, one of my albums of that year, Red Eye Radio. Well, since then, he's released a few singles from what is now his sophomore album, Painted Skies, which comes out this week. The song you just heard was James Alley Blues, and then before it, and also on Painted Skies, was the very atmospheric spoken word song, The Perimeter. And reading it was Jack's friend, American actor Joe David Walters, who wrote the words to The Perimeter, while Jack himself wrote the music to accompany it. And it was the poem Tuberon by Martin Espada that I read before those two tracks. And I should add that if you liked that poem, you can find more by Martin Espada in his latest collection, Jailbreak of Sparrows, published last year. Okay, to the final new artist on the programme today now, Scott Richmond.

Julian Taylor, the award-winning singer-songwriter from Toronto, and that was his new single, Drive. There is mention in the press release for it of some Canadian dates to support it, but no mention of whether it is going to be on a forthcoming album. But I do know that the Canadian singer-songwriter who opened that three-song block, Scott Richmond, he does have a new album coming out soon on Proghorn Records. And just like a trilobite, you may not know what a proghorn is, perhaps. So I'll tell you, it is the fastest land mammal in the Americas. And it looks like a small deer. And sandwiched in between those two Canadians was Swedish singer-songwriter Anders Jornestan. His new album is another that is released this week. It's called Waiting for the Break of Day. And his song that I played from it was A Town of My Own, which leads us to this next song, which is called simply A Town.

Fab Kennedy and A-Town, which is the local name for Anderson Town, an area in West Belfast in Northern Ireland. And that song is on the posthumous release Above All Love, which came out a few weeks ago. It will be 10 years in November since Fab Kennedy passed away. And this new record, compiled by his brother and his wife, features 10 songs by the Northern Irishman that have never been heard before. And A-Town is the final one of them. But it is not the final song on the programme today, as I have one more for you. And as it is a rather epic one, I thought I would let it play us out today. It's by Australian Will Thomas, who has never been afraid to write and release epic songs. I have played a couple on Long Songs editions of the programme that I do every year in June. But rather than wait till next June to play this one, I thought I would make time to play it today. But before I do, let me bid you farewell right here until next week. And thank you for tuning in today. This has been the International Americana Music Show, and I'm Michael Park. Safe travels, everyone, especially if you're travelling on Gubbins Road.

0: but the UN has just voted to adopt a more accurate map, showing Africa in all of its 12 million square mile glory. Over at Unexpected Elements, Africa's cartographic boost inspires an atlas of science adventures themed around maps and distortion. Your gut has a microbiome, my skin has a microbiome, so too does your city's public transport network. We bring you the microbe maps that sort Baltimore from Bogota at a microscopic level. And bird-brained brilliance, we explore the maps inside the heads of black-capped chickadees that help them find their hidden food stashes with phenomenal accuracy. That, plus more, coming up shortly.
1: Live from NPR News in Washington, I'm Windsor Johnston. President Trump's threat to ban several major news organizations from the White House is drawing sharp criticism from press groups. NPR's Ron Elving reports Trump has accused CNN, MS Now, and Politico of deliberately spreading what he calls fake news.
2: There's broad agreement that the president cannot do this in the manner he wishes. Once he opens the door to the media, he cannot close it partially to exclude those whose reporting may displease him. It's been to court, been ruled a violation of the First Amendment guarantee. And the president of the White House Correspondents Association, Jackie Heinrich, noted yesterday that the constitutional protection does not depend, quote, on whether the president likes a news organization's coverage, agrees with its reporting, or approves the questions its journalists ask.
1: That's NPR's Ron Elving. Reporters for all three organizations remained on White House grounds through last night. In a post on social media this morning, MS Now says it's been denied White House access.
3: Hands up!
1: Protesters formed a human chain around the Kennedy Center in Washington, D.C. last night. The dispute intensified after a federal judge blocked an effort to restore President Trump's name to the building, ruling that only Congress can rename it. Laura Bly, a former National Symphony staff member, says she's baffled by the president's focus on the Performing Arts Center.
4: It's a nightmare because Donald Trump isn't interested in the performing arts. He never has been. I think he saw the Kennedy Center as low-hanging fruit, that he had the right to appoint most of the trustees and tell them to make him chairman and tell them to put his name on it, and he just thought it would be an easy target.
1: The president has suggested tearing the Kennedy Center down, calling it a, quote, dump. The administration has been ordered by a judge to provide 30 days' notice before beginning any demolition work. It was a mixed week on Wall Street as investors faced the prospect of higher interest rates. NPR's Scott Horsley reports energy prices continue to climb, but that hasn't stopped shoppers from spending.
5: The Federal Reserve raised its benchmark interest rate by a quarter percentage point on Wednesday. It was the first rate hike in more than 3 years as the central bank tries to tamp down stubborn inflation. The spike in energy prices triggered by the U.S. war with Iran shows no sign of easing. Diesel fuels especially costly, with the average price up more than 70% since the war began. That's tough on farmers who rely on diesel to power their harvesting equipment. It could also lead to sky-high heating bills for customers in New England who depend on heating oil. Despite the high fuel prices, retail spending remained strong in August. For the week, the Nasdaq rose 0.75%, while the S&P 500 index fell 0.1%, and the Dow dropped 1.7%. Scott Horsley, NPR News, Washington.
1: It's NPR. A big college football game between number 8 Ole Miss and number 7 LSU gets underway in Oxford, Mississippi today. But the game is being overshadowed by the return of one coach to the place he abandoned last year. Steve Futterman reports.
6: LSU head coach Lane Kiffin used to coach here at Ole Miss. Then last year he bolted, leaving before the season ended to take over at LSU. And fans here, like Rhonda Loeb, haven't forgotten.
7: We all feel like we got slighted by the way Lane left.
6: When Kiffin left, Mississippi was about to take part in the college football playoffs. Former Mississippi Governor Haley Barbour is a bit more direct.
8: I think he's a narcissist.
6: And Ole Miss student Bailey Wood compares it to being dumped by a boyfriend.
9: I just feel betrayed. Not a favorite person, for sure.
6: This will not be a warm and fuzzy homecoming. For NPR News, I'm Steve Futterman in Oxford, Mississippi.
1: Fat Bear Week returns Tuesday at Alaska's Katmai National Park and Preserve. The online competition lets the public choose its favorite among the park's famously well-fed brown bears. The animals spend the summer gorging on salmon to build the fat reserves they need for winter hibernation. Now in its 12th year, the event uses a single elimination bracket with a new matchup decided through online voting. More than 1.7 million votes were cast last year, with fans in 100 countries taking part. This is NPR News in Washington.
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11: And good morning, everybody out there. This is 1340 AM, WOUB Athens. We're going to start the Saturday off here at Radio Free Athens. And I welcome everybody that's listening. Appreciate you all checking us out. I want to start real quick with a couple announcements here. If you're in the Athens area, please don't forget Pawpaw Fest out there, Snow Fork Event Center today. Also be out there tomorrow. They've got a good lineup of some music. So if you need something to do later this afternoon, if not, I'm DJ Whiskey. I'll be here from 9 to noon, then followed up by Big John, 12 to 3. 3 to 6 will be Pilo, Ohio. I hope I'm saying that right. And then 6 to 9, Art Cromwell this evening, always finishing off with the jazz motifs there. Looks like we got a beautiful day for Pawpaw Fest, 82 is going to be the high, partly sunny, and looks like we're just over 60 right now. Pretty nice out there. Also want to make a quick announcement here. The Cannonville Arts Center is doing a first Friday, October 2nd. It's going to be featuring 16 Starbrick artists, art market 12 to 5, and then an expedition reception 5 to 8. Looking forward to that one myself, and hope that you all can join, but we'll stop listening to me blather on. We'll get right into the music.

Hey everybody, that was Working by Jeff Beck. And then just before that we had Manic Monday, the Bangles. And then of course Working Class Hero, John Lennon. Then Chain Gang, Sam Cooke. And we started out the hour there with Signs, the five-man electrical band. I don't know if you can pick up what I'm putting down this morning, but this set today is for the working man, because those at the top, I'm sorry, they suck sometimes.

man is made out of mud. A poor man's made out of muscle and blood. Muscle and blood and skin and bones. A mind that's weak and a back that's strong. You load 16 tons, what do you get? Another day

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I loaded 16 tons of number 9 coal, and the star boss said, well, bless my soul, you load 16 tons. What

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And your spirit may not be replaced by a machine, but it may get replaced by AI if we're not all careful. That was Alabama with 40-hour work week. Just before that, we had 9 to 5, Little Miss Dolly. She's going to be missed. And so next week, September 25th, please take some time to celebrate Miss Dolly on 925. And then before that, we had Factory, Bruce Springsteen, and then 16 Tons, Tennessee, Ernie Ford. And then Taking Care of Business, a little BTO, Bachman Turner Overdrive. And now let's see what we can't squeeze in here for the rest of the hour.

0: everybody. Finishing up the hour here. That was Career Opportunities with The Clash. And just before that, Working Man by Rush. I do love me some Rush. The drummer, Neil Peart, one of my personal favorites. I might argue the best. Everybody else will argue maybe second, third, or fourth best. But hey, it's my opinion. And I've got the mic. Anyways, before that, that was Salt of the Earth, the Rolling Stones. And then we had Blue Collar Man by Styx. I hope you guys are enjoying the list here today. You know, a little poke in the eye for the man. You know, the three people who make all the money. Anyways, we're getting ready to roll over to the news here. Get you some NPR. You know, all that fun jazz. Again, this is 1340 AM, WOUB Athens. You can check us out online at woub.org. And this is Radio Free Athens. And we're going to go over to the news, and we'll see you on the flip side.
1: Live from NPR News in Washington, I'm Windsor Johnston. President Trump appears to be following through on his threat to ban three major news organizations from the White House. Trump has accused MS Now, CNN, and Politico of spreading what he calls fake news. Reporter Akela Gardner tells her network MS Now she was denied entry this morning. She says her press badge had been disabled at a security gate.
2: It did not work. There was a red beeping light, and so the officer asked me to hand over my badge. He said that it was disabled. I asked why I was not able to get inside. He said it was above him. And then our producer after me also scanned her badge, and it actually worked. She was able to get through and into the White House. But I want to say not just me, but also our photographer had their badge taken this morning.
1: The network says it will now take steps to defend its First Amendment rights. The White House Correspondents Association says the ban threatens the public's access to information. The leaders of Greenland and Denmark say they're optimistic a new security agreement with the United States will benefit all sides. The deal follows months of uncertainty over President Trump's intentions toward the semi-autonomous territory. Terry Schultz reports NATO is welcoming the agreement, saying it will strengthen security in the Arctic and North Atlantic.
3: Danish Prime Minister Mette Frederiksen says she's pleased Denmark, Greenland, and the U.S. are planning to sign what she calls a good agreement that recognizes her country's sovereignty and the Greenlandic people's right to self-determination. Frederiksen's statement says the new deal, which is due to be signed next week at the United Nations General Assembly, is beneficial for NATO and Europe. The Prime Minister of Greenland, Jens Frederik Nielsen, agrees it strengthens security for Greenland and Denmark following months of threats from President Trump to seize the island by force. The agreement is expected to update an existing 1951 treaty, which allows the U.S. to have and expand military bases on the island. It will add provisions preventing foreign countries from having a presence there. For NPR News, I'm Terry Schultz.
1: Fuel prices are once again hitting record highs in the U.S. The war in Iran continues to disrupt global oil supplies, with trading at around $100 a barrel. That's translating into rising prices at the pump and more expensive home heating oil ahead of the colder months. Brittany Worden, who lives in southern Maine, says she and her neighbors are worried about keeping their homes warm this winter.
4: I typically every year wait until August to fill up. Prices were a little high and I kept saying like, I should order. And then September hit and they had just gone so high, I was honestly worried.
1: The price of diesel has climbed to a record $6.49 a gallon. This is NPR News. The U.S.-led war with Iran has now cost more than $43 billion. That's according to a new Central Command estimate provided to lawmakers this week. Much of the recent increase reflects the continued use of expensive weapons. Waterfront houses across the country are threatened by erosion and sea level rise. NPR's Rebecca Hersher reports when a home collapses into the water, it's impossible to clean up all the debris.
5: Waterfront homes are threatened in California, Maine, Michigan, and Virginia, among other states. One of the hot spots for home collapses is Dare County, North Carolina. 32 homes have fallen there since 2020. Contractors, volunteers, and government workers pick up a lot of the debris that ends up strewn on the beach. But some of it is swept out to sea. Dave Halleck is the National Park Service Superintendent for Cape Hatteras National Seashore.
6: If it sinks, it's on the ocean floor and it does not get removed.
5: That's bad for ocean creatures and for people who fish, surf, and swim. A bill that would help remove homes before they fall is stalled in Congress. Rebecca Hersher, NPR News.
1: Large parts of Cuba remain in the dark today after another nationwide collapse of the country's power grid. Officials say a failure in transmission lines in the western part of the island triggered the outage, leaving millions of people without service. It's at least the sixth major collapse since January, when the Trump administration began blocking oil shipments to the island. This is NPR News.
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every day. I might get a little tired on the weekend. After I draw my pay, I'll go back working. Come Monday morning, I'm right back with the crew.

working on Maggie's Farm sounds like a real drag. So that was Maggie's Farm, a little Bob Dylan there for you. Just before that, we had Working Man's Blues, a little Merle Haggard. Then we had another one by The Boss, Working on the Highway, Bruce Springsteen, Hardest Working Man in Showbiz. And then before that, Rain on the Scarecrow, John Cougar Mellencamp. And then we started out the hour there with Feel Like a Number, Bob Seger and the Silver Bullet. And yes, today I feel like a number, but we're going to keep the music rolling, folks.

My favorite meal. That was Eat the Rich, a little Aerosmith there. And then before that, Hunger Strike, Temple of the Dog. Yeah, that really makes me miss Cornell. Seriously, as a Gen Xer, that one cuts deep. And then Take This Job and Shove It, Johnny Paycheck, classic. And then Soul Suckin' Jerk by Beck. That was a good one. I really, really did enjoy that one. Allentown, Billy Joel's where we started out from that last break. And we're going to keep rolling. This is DJ Whiskey. Hope you all are enjoying.

0: And that is Under Pressure, Queen and David Bowie. That's going to wrap up my second hour here. Sad to say, I'm already going into the last one. But before Under Pressure, we had Roots Radical by Rancid. The Big Three, Killed My Baby, The White Stripes, Little Karma Police by Radiohead. And then we started out from that last break, Rich Man's War, Steve Earle. I hope you all are enjoying the show today. I hope the man's feeling the poke in the eye. And I hope if you're out there enjoying the sun, you guys are getting out there to the Pawpaw Fest and enjoying your Saturdays as you should. Probably got some good college football coming on later today. I don't know if you're a fan. I'm a Browns fan. I hate to say that out loud. Pretty much killed me on all football. Yeah, that's where I stand. Anyways, we're going to get you over to the news here for a few minutes, and then I'll be back to finish up. This is DJ Whiskey. Hope you're having fun.
1: Hi from NPR News in Washington. I'm Janine Herbst. Several journalists were denied entry to the White House today, a day after President Trump banned CNN, Politico, and MS Now over reporting he didn't like. CNN White House correspondent Betsy Klein was one of them.
2: I walk in, I tap my badge, and it beeps a couple of different times. It turns red, blue, and green, and it didn't accept my PIN number. The Secret Service agent in the guardhouse, with whom I have been friendly in the past, asked to see my badge, and I handed it over to him. He told me that it had been deactivated. I asked him if he could provide an explanation as to why it had been deactivated. He said he had no further information.
1: Klein speaking there on CNN. Experts say the ban is a violation of the First Amendment. A growing number of states are weighing in on how to regulate data centers powering artificial intelligence. Northern Virginia has the world's largest concentration. Shahid Khalil of VPM News reports the governor is announcing new rules.
3: Among the immediate actions that Governor Abigail Spanberger took were banning the state from entering into non-disclosure agreements regarding proposed data center development and telling regulators to start making new rules on things like zoning, environmental protections, and energy. The regulations take time to be reviewed and written, and many of the policy goals that Spanberger laid out would need to be approved by the legislature. Spanberger said the state needed a plan to address electric bills, water use, and air quality.
4: These impacts are not hypothetical or far off into the future. Virginians are feeling them right now, day in and day out, which is why the need for action is urgent.
3: Spanberger stopped short of a moratorium on data centers, an action one Northern Virginia county took this week. For NPR News, I'm Jad Khalil in Richmond.
1: Hundreds of protesters locked arms to form a human chain in front of the John F. Kennedy Center for the Performing Arts in D.C. yesterday. They stood in solidarity against the center's recent closure and President Trump's threats to demolish it if his name isn't on it. NPR's Ava Berger has more.
5: The Kennedy Center looks different these days. A tarp almost completely obscures JFK's name from view, and security barriers prevent anyone from going in or out. That's why yesterday, hundreds of protesters held signs, wore red, white, and blue, and chanted. Hands Off the Arts organizers, like D.C. drag performer Tara Hoot, said they want to spread awareness.
6: I hope it inspires people to take action, to call their elected officials, those elected officials to take action and make sure they take care of this historic space of American history.
5: The future of the Arts Center remains in limbo as a legal battle plays out in federal court. When asked about the potential demolition yesterday, Trump said, quote, "I'm ready to fix it, but that the Trump administration should be recognized for that work." Ava Berger, NPR News, Washington.
1: You're listening to NPR News. Texas is now limiting the expansion of Flock license plate cameras because of privacy concerns. The move comes during a growing national backlash against those cameras. From Texas Public Radio, David Martin Davies has more.
7: In 2023, Texas Governor Greg Abbott signed a law that charges car insurance policyholders $1 per vehicle. Much of that money was used to install Flock cameras. Now Abbott is blocking state funding for new cameras, and no more permits will be issued for automated license plate readers along state roads. Polling shows that Flock cameras are unpopular with Texas voters. Lindsay Hendren is a senior researcher at Recon MR Polling.
8: 55% of Texans are saying that they really don't want these in their area.
7: The cameras scan passing vehicles and store license plate numbers and other identifying information in a searchable database used by law enforcement. Flock says the technology helps police solve crimes. For NPR News, I'm David Martin Davies in San Antonio.
1: In California, the still-burning remains of the Moss Landing Power Plant battery storage facility caught fire again yesterday, prompting fire officials to issue a temporary shelter-in-place order. This comes less than 2 years after the fire became one of the biggest battery storage facility fires ever. Workers at the Texas-based Vistra, which has been working to clean up and dispose of the burned batteries, noticed the flare-up yesterday. Fire officials say they expect this latest fire to burn itself out soon. I'm Janine Herbst, NPR News in Washington.
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0: 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And this is Radio Free Athens, DJ Whiskey. I'm going to start out my third hour here. Coming up, 12 to 3 is going to be Big John. 3 to 6 is Plow, Ohio. And then 6 to 9, Art Cromwell, Jazz Motifs. Again, just a quick reminder, First Friday is there, Friday, October 2nd, featuring local Starbreak artists. Go out there and give them some support. Starts at 12, goes to 8. And other than that, we got some good music coming up. Hope you guys are enjoying.

Man, came in a little hot there at the top of the hour. That was Burning Down the House with Talking Heads. A little re-education with Rise Against. That was a new one to me, and yeah, digging that one. Keep that in the playlist. Then we had American Jesus, Bad Religion. Take the Power Back, a little Rage Against the Machine. Can't ever speak to power without some rage. And then we started the hour there with Do the Evolution. That's my personal, and that is my Pearl Jam song for the day. You know how I roll. And we're just going to get back into it.

working man. For every man that puts in 8 or 10 hard hours a day of working toil and sweat, he's always got somebody looking down his neck, trying to get more out of him than he really ought to have to put in.

0: course, She's Working Hard for the Money. A little Donna Summers in there. Then we did Dirty Work, Steely Dan. Followed up by The Power, There's Power in a Union, Billy Bragg. Definitely love digging into his stuff, especially on this note where we're trying to poke the man in the eye. And then Well Respected Man by The Kinks. The Man Who Sold the World, the Nirvana cover. Of course, that was originally David Bowie. A little Resignation from Paul Cawthon, one of my new favorite artists. He's not super new, but still grows in my heart every day. Then we had Oni, Johnny Cash. Yeah, you can't tell the man anything without a little Johnny Cash. Then we had The Hand That Feeds, Nine Inch Nails. Definitely a Gen X classic there. And then we're listening to Buy Me a Boat. And I apologize, I'm late for the news, guys. So hope you have a great day. Big John's next.
1: Leaders in Denmark and Greenland have welcomed the agreement with the United States, saying it would strengthen Arctic and North Atlantic security. A deal is expected to be signed at the UN General Assembly next week, but would still need parliamentary approval. It's good for NATO and Europe, Danish Prime Minister Mette Frederiksen said, adding that it doesn't affect the sovereignty and territorial integrity of the Danish kingdom. The text of the agreement is not yet public, but in a lengthy social media post, President Trump said the US would be granted permanent control over security in Greenland. There was no mention of any territory changing hands. However, he said the security pact prohibits American adversaries from building bases in Greenland. For NPR News, I'm Adrienne Murray in Copenhagen.
2: Saudi Arabia issued air raid alerts overnight as Houthi rebels launched another round of missiles at the kingdom. An explosion was heard in Riyadh, the first such threat to the capital since fighting resumed. NPR's Aya Batraoui reports the escalation comes as the Houthis accuse Saudi Arabia of carrying out hundreds of airstrikes across Yemen this week.
3: Residents of Riyadh, including journalists there with Reuters and the AFP, reported hearing sounds of explosions over the Saudi capital late Friday, apparently from interceptions of Houthi ballistic missiles. The attacks on Riyadh mark another escalation in the war in Yemen. The Iran-backed Houthis say they're targeting Saudi airbases in response to Saudi airstrikes on Yemen. The group's also targeting Saudi energy sites and has imposed a blockade on Saudi oil tankers in the Red Sea. Last week, the Houthis pushed out Saudi-backed Yemeni government forces from territory along Yemen's Red Sea coast. The UN says the fighting has displaced more than 100,000 people in recent days. Aya Batraoui, NPR News, Dubai.
2: The spike in energy prices triggered by the U.S. war in Iran shows no signs of easing, and that's hitting Americans in the wallet. AAA says the gallon of regular gas is now $4.48 on average nationwide, and the average price of a gallon of diesel is $6.49 today. Farmers rely on diesel to power their harvesting equipment, and high prices could lead to even higher food prices. Bob McNally is the founder of independent energy consulting firm Rapidan.
4: Ending the disruption would bring down prices as long as there was no permanent or long-term physical damage to infrastructure like we've seen with LNG. Now, having a bruised but battered and nuclear-powered Iran lording over the Gulf would not give us much long-term restraint. So one hopes the war will end with Iran neutered, at least.
2: This is NPR. Federal law requires anyone buying a handgun from a licensed dealer be at least 21 years of age. But the Department of Justice said in a recent legal opinion that such a ban is unconstitutional. NPR's Jacqueline Diaz has more.
5: The Department of Justice says 18-year-olds vote, serve in the military, and on juries, so why can't they buy a handgun from a licensed dealer? The DOJ published an opinion letter saying the current federal age requirement shouldn't be enforced. This opinion letter doesn't change current federal law, which still requires buyers be 21 and older to buy a handgun from a licensed dealer. But the legal opinion suggests the DOJ won't prosecute gun dealers who do sell to younger, law-abiding Americans in the future. Every Town for Gun Safety says this is a dangerous move, especially because the group says the law helps protect the age group at highest risk for handgun violence. Jacqueline Diaz, NPR News.
2: The heirs of Holocaust victims have filed lawsuits in California to reclaim paintings looted by the Nazis in Los Angeles and Poland. This after California implemented new laws and Congress strengthened claims to the art taken during World War II. One suit wants watercolors that were painted by a Holocaust survivor under duress in the Auschwitz Nazi concentration camp returned. Museum representatives, though, say they legally own those works. It highlights the tension between preserving history and addressing the trauma of families affected by the Holocaust. I'm Janine Herbst, NPR News in Washington.
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7: 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Lots of sunshine, so get out and enjoy it. It's a beautiful day. Chance of some showers coming in tonight, a low down to 62, and thunderstorms for our Sunday with a high of 81. Coming up on Radio Free Athens later today, Chad returns with an edition of Plow Ohio. I'm very excited to hear what he has for us. Art Cromwell, of course, his world-class show at 6 o'clock, so all part of the entertainment for you this afternoon. Thinking about entertainment over the weekend, the Ohio Pawpaw Festival happening in Nelsonville, and OU football tonight, 7 o'clock, they are going to be taking on South Alabama there. Let's go. All right, let's start things off with something that just fits for a sunny, beautiful day. This is new from Cyril Neville from his latest album he has out with the Hot 8 Brass Band. This is a song called Lemonade.

everybody. I'm gonna talk over this one. It was a great song. I had to squeeze it in there for my Biff, who's always helping me there in the background. So anyways, at that last break, I started out with Material Girl, Madonna, you know it. And then, of course,

Radio Free Athens. It's Big John in with you, Marsha Ball from Peace, Love, and Barbecue and Watermelon Time. Trombone Shorty in there from Back of Town with Hurricane Season. Her Mind is Gone, some Professor Longhair off of Crawfish Fiesta. Dr. John in there as well from Dr. John's Gumbo, his take on Big Chief. And Lemonade, a new one from Cyril Neville, a brand new release that he has out. And I will start digging a little deeper into that album. I've been kind of focused on that one, but it's just in my head, so I have to go. Buckwheat Zydeco for you right now. This is Yaya.

Oh yeah, that sounds so good. Right there, along with Sir George Porter Jr., a Junko partner, part of a musical mojo of Dr. John. Great cover of that. You are listening to Radio Free Athens here on 1340 AM WOUB. You know, just so good to hear George. Of course, George, part of the legendary lineup of the Meters, a band that I'll always contend is, you know, one of the most important bands of the 1970s. Kermit Ruffins, right before that, from We Party in Traditional Style, All of Me. Congo Square, Neville Brothers, members of the Meters in there too. Live on Planet Earth, that's a reach back to the 90s. Congo Square. Also, Cajun Girl, thinking about another great band of the 70s. Little Feet certainly broke a lot of ground. Let It Roll, that was from the 80s from them, a song called Cajun Girl, and Buckwheat Zydeco at the front part of that set, the song Yaya. Right now I've got some Sonny Landreth lined up for you. I've always loved Sonny's work, and I wanted to do some guitar-oriented stuff from New Orleans for you. So this is South of I-10.

Sonny Landreth. Opening track there from South of I-10, Shooting for the Moon. That began a love affair for me. I absolutely love Sonny's work, and from every album he's put out. Right in before that, the album The Road We're On, giving us Gone Pelican, and the title track to South of I-10 from him, All Part of It. Fun to play some New Orleans music and play the things that inspire when they do. Beautiful day today. Make sure you're enjoying it. Boy, sunny skies, high of 82. A chance of some showers coming in, I think, after 6 tonight, low of 62, and some thunderstorms for our Sunday. 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
1: Live from NPR News in Washington, I'm Janine Herbst. Journalists from three media organizations, CNN, Politico, and MS Now, were denied entry into the White House today. This after President Trump banned them yesterday, saying he doesn't like their reporting. On social media, he said other, quote, fake news media outlets will follow. NPR's Ron Elving has more on whether Trump can do this.
2: There's broad agreement that the president cannot do this in the manner he wishes. Once he opens the door to the media, he cannot close it partially to exclude those whose reporting may displease him. It's been to court, been ruled a violation of the First Amendment guarantee. And the president of the White House Correspondents Association, Jackie Heinrich, noted yesterday that the constitutional protection does not depend, quote, on whether the president likes a news organization's coverage, agrees with its reporting, or approves the questions its journalists ask.
1: NPR's Ron Elving reporting. Two of the Trump administration's deals with drug companies are now public. A nonprofit consumer advocacy group got them through a public records request, but many key details were redacted, as NPR's Sydney Lupkin reports.
3: Public Citizen says it has received two of the Trump administration's most favored nation deals with drug companies. The deals are aimed at getting U.S. drug prices in line with those paid in other wealthy countries, and the administration has announced 26 of them since last fall. But the text of the deals had not been made public, and Public Citizen had to sue the government to get the agreements with Pfizer and Eli Lilly. While many of the details are redacted, the documents show terms that Public Citizen calls concerning. For instance, if Eli Lilly stops selling a drug in another country, that country's price will be excluded from the calculation of the U.S. discount under the deal. The documents also show that Pfizer's deal expires at the end of Trump's term. Sydney Lupkin, NPR News.
1: Google says for the first time its AI model Gemini was involved in hacking incidents that weren't planned. NPR's John Ruich reports this comes after other tech companies have reported AI agents going rogue, and that's raising concerns about AI spinning out of control.
4: Google says there were three instances of its AI going off script, all of which it says it reported to the entities involved. The company says during a standard evaluation, its AI model found public information online and guest credentials to access websites it thought were part of the test. In all three, it says the model stopped. The company did not say which entities were breached. Heather Adkins, Vice President of Security Engineering at Google, says the company worked with a partner involved in the model training to change the testing process. Adkins says the event highlight the importance of training AI to act responsibly. Concern about AI going off script has soared in recent weeks, and the Google incidents add to a growing list of examples. John Ruich, NPR News.
1: 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Another 90s trend is coming back, CDs. 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
5: More power to the old stereo. CDs are seeing a resurgence. In the first half of this year, revenue jumped nearly 60% compared to last. That's according to the Recording Industry Association. Patrick Brown owns Twist and Shout, a record store in Denver, and has seen a shift in the age of digital music.
6: People want a physical item, not a playlist or a database revoked from them at any time.
5: The turntable also getting a turn. Vinyl revenue grew 18%. The Recording Industry Association says overall, recorded music revenue is up nearly 7% from last year. Fueled by paid subscriptions, streaming music remains the top money driver, accounting for 82% of total revenue, which reached $6 billion. Amy Held, NPR News.
1: In Germany, thousands of people, many dressed in Bavarian outfits, kicked off Munich's Oktoberfest today, tapping their first keg of beer and opening the 191st edition of the world's biggest folk festival. The festival runs through October 4th, and organizers say around 6 million visitors are expected, many from both Germany and around the world. And security will be tight. Authorities strengthening measures after the festival last year closed temporarily because of overcrowding. Those measures include a ban on knives and flying objects like drones and a ban on large bags and also a ban on smoking pot. I'm Janine Herbst, NPR News in Washington.
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0: 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We'll start off this hour with some music from the band Two Wolf Moon. Scott Fazone is the young man who is behind this project. He has a great band together. He is the primary songwriter and forms songs from his poems. And when I had a discussion with him recently about this song, there are many layers to the story of White Rabbit. Why don't we have a listen to it right now? Two Wolf Moon. Their new album is out. It's called Silver Screams.

This is Radio Free Athens. It's Big John, and with you, that's Moby from Play, If Things Were Perfect. Better Than Ezra from Deluxe, In the Blood, Nick Lowe, So It Goes from the Jesus of Cool, and Two Wolf Moon, new album they have out called Silver Screams. They're playing, and I just had a chance to hear some live gig performances. And I think you're going to be pleased if you show up to a Two Wolf Moon gig. I think you're going to have a good time. White Rabbit is the name of that new track that I played for you. Coming up at 3 o'clock, continuing Radio Free Athens, because Radio Free Athens on until 9 o'clock tonight. Chad is back with another edition of Plow Ohio. I'm very excited to hear what he has for us. Art Cromwell, of course, his incredible show, that comes up at 6 o'clock. And Bobcat fan, OU football tonight, 7 o'clock. They are in South Alabama. So let's go Bobcats. Right now, some new music for you from Death Cab for Cutie. Their latest album, I Built You a Tower, is giving us Punching the Flowers.

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Like a first kiss at spring break. Such a long time.

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We are a public service of Ohio University. This is Radio Free Athens happening. Big John in with you right now. Rogoff, the name of the artist. Mistakes Are Beautiful, the song. I think a little bit of wisdom there. Natalie Merchant from Tiger Lily with Wonder. Red Hot Chili Peppers off of Mother's Milk, Higher Ground. Sweet Merrily. Reach back for some Donnie Iris in the Cruisers to the 80s. Death Cab for Cuties latest started off that set. I Built You a Tower, giving us the new track Punching Flowers. Here's the Womack Sisters, If

0: Enchanted. Hands Off the Arts organizers, like DC drag performer Tara Hoot, said they want to spread awareness.
1: I hope it inspires people to take action, to call their elected officials, those elected officials to take action and make sure they take care of this historic space of American history.
0: The future of the Arts Center remains in limbo as a legal battle plays out in federal court. When asked about the potential demolition yesterday, Trump said, quote, "I'm ready to fix it, but that the Trump administration should be recognized for that work." Ava Berger, NPR News, Washington.
2: In Pennsylvania, health leaders say there was a possible measles exposure at Children's Hospital of Philadelphia's NICU. Officials at the hospital say it happened in the main building at several times and locations on September 11th. Pennsylvania has the biggest and deadliest outbreak in the U.S. this year, with more than 760 cases and 4 reported deaths. Lauren Shoup's 2-month-old was exposed to measles during a routine visit to Children's Hospital of Pittsburgh and had to spend 21 days in quarantine.
3: It's sad that families like us are paying the price for the decisions of people who choose not to follow like science-backed advice, because we certainly will vaccinate her when she's able to be vaccinated.
2: Officials at the hospital in Philadelphia say they're working to give all NICU infants preventative antibody treatments to help protect them. Waterfront houses across the country are threatened by erosion and sea level rise. NPR's Rebecca Hersher reports, when a house collapses into the water, it's impossible to clean up all the debris.
4: Waterfront homes are threatened in California, Maine, Michigan, and Virginia, among other states. One of the hot spots for home collapses is Dare County, North Carolina. 32 homes have fallen there since 2020. Contractors, volunteers, and government workers pick up a lot of the debris that ends up strewn on the beach, but some of it is swept out to sea. Dave Halleck is the National Park Service Superintendent for Cape Hatteras National Seashore.
5: If it sinks, it's on the ocean floor and it does not get removed.
4: That's bad for ocean creatures and for people who fish, surf, and swim. A bill that would help remove homes before they fall is stalled in Congress. Rebecca Hersher, NPR News.
2: You're listening to NPR News from Washington. A big college football game between number 8 Ole Miss and number 7 LSU gets underway in Oxford, Mississippi today, but the game's being overshadowed by the return of one coach to the place he abandoned last year. Steve Futterman has more.
6: LSU head coach Lane Kiffin used to coach here at Ole Miss. Then last year he bolted, leaving before the season ended to take over at LSU. And fans here, like Rhonda Loeb, haven't forgotten.
7: We all feel like we got slighted by the way Lane left.
6: When Kiffin left, Mississippi was about to take part in the college football playoffs. Former Mississippi Governor Haley Barbour is a bit more direct.
8: I think he's a narcissist.
6: And Ole Miss student Bailey Wood compares it to being dumped by a boyfriend.
9: I just feel betrayed. Not a favorite person, for sure.
6: This will not be a warm and fuzzy homecoming. For NPR News, I'm Steve Futterman in Oxford, Mississippi.
2: The heirs of Holocaust victims have filed lawsuits in California to reclaim paintings in Los Angeles and Poland that were looted by the Nazis. This after California implemented new laws and Congress strengthened claims to art that was taken during World War II. One suit wants watercolors painted by a Holocaust survivor under duress at the Auschwitz Nazi concentration camp returned. Museum officials, though, argue that they legally own the works. It highlights the tension between preserving history and addressing the trauma of families affected by the Holocaust. You're listening to NPR News.
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11: 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Big John in with you right now for one more hour that we share together of Radio Free Athens. At 3 o'clock this afternoon, it is the return of Plow Ohio. Very excited to hear Chad this afternoon. Our Cromwell in at 6, of course, that perfectionist show that he offers us every single time he comes with us. We're looking for a beautiful afternoon. Sunny skies continuing. A high of about 82. I think we're at 80 right now here in Uptown. Chance of a shower on the night tonight. Low down to 62. Some thunderstorms for our Sunday. A high of 81. Of course, the Ohio Pawpaw Festival is happening this weekend in Nelsonville. And OU football. Yes, Bobcats on the road taking on South Alabama at 7 o'clock tonight. We'll start this hour with new music from the Jayhawks from their album Sanctuary Park. This is called Leap of Faith.
12: One, two, one, two.

0: Live from NPR News in Washington, I'm Janine Hurst. A huge crowd of protesters locked arms to form a human chain in front of the John F. Kennedy Center for the Performing Arts in D.C. yesterday, angry over the recent closure and President Trump's threats to demolish the memorial to the slain president if his name isn't on it. NPR's Ava Berger has more.
1: The Kennedy Center looks different these days. A tarp almost completely obscures JFK's name from view, and security barriers prevent anyone from going in or out. That's why yesterday, protesters held signs, wore red, white, and blue.

my luck to get caught without a ticket and be discovered beneath the truck.

It's Radio Free Athens, and that is Valerie June from her release Undercover, taking on Dylan's tonight. I'll be staying here with you. The Stones from a 90s live album Stripped, their take on Like a Rolling Stone. Stuck Inside of Mobile with the Memphis Blues, again from Blonde on Blonde with Bob Dylan. And the start of the hour and the set, a new one from the Jayhawk, Sanctuary Park, is the name of their new album, and that song is called Leap of Faith. Here's something new from a rock band out of New Orleans. They're called Twisted Teens. This is Swamp.

Luna from their album Rendezvous, Malibu Love Nest. REM, a couple of pieces from Fables of the Reconstruction, Green Crow, The Rushes, and Driver 8. And some new music from Twisted Teens. They're out of New Orleans. Florida Water Blues, the name of their album. Swamp, the name of the tune that I played for you. This is new from Rebulution and Skip Marley. Love the groove. It's called Let Go.

0: to myself.
1: It's Radio Free Athens and Big John with you for a few more moments. Chad coming in and an edition of Plow Ohio at 3. 6 o'clock tonight, Art Cromwell in with his amazing show. So enjoy great music as your afternoon continues. Right now, a little more Ziggy to take us to NPR News.

0: Live from NPR News in Washington, I'm Janine Hurst. President Trump says the U.S., Denmark, and Greenland have reached an agreement over security in Greenland. He says the deal allows the U.S. to bolster U.S. military presence on the island. This after he threatened for months to take Greenland from the NATO ally, refusing to rule out the use of force. The agreement also keeps the semi-autonomous territory in Denmark's hands. Danes in Copenhagen reacted today. Benny Madsen says he's cautiously optimistic.
1: I hope it's a good agreement and that it's a sustainable agreement, you know, with Trump. You have an agreement today and tomorrow is maybe another agreement.
0: The deal on the agreement is set to be signed next week at the United Nations General Assembly in New York. Journalists at CNN, MS Now, and Politico say today they were denied access to the White House grounds. The news comes a day after President Trump said those three outlets would be banned, citing unfavorable coverage of his administration. NPR's Ava Berger has more.
2: MS Now reporter Akilah Gardner said on the network that she could not get

0: into the White House with her normal badge.
1: It did not work. There was a red beeping light, and so the officer asked me to hand over my badge. He said that it was disabled. I asked why I was not able to get inside. He said it was above him.
0: Soon after, CNN and Politico reporters also said they were unable to access the White House. Trump told reporters on Friday that those three outlets, quote, purposely write negative news. The ban comes amid a midterm election season where Trump has faced pushback for an unpopular war in the Middle East, a looming affordability crisis, and threats to demolish the John F. Kennedy Center for Performing Arts. Ava Berger, NPR News, Washington.
2: Saudi Arabia issued air raid alerts overnight as Houthi rebels launched another round of missiles at the kingdom. An explosion was heard in Riyadh, the first such threat to the capital since the fighting resumed. NPR's Zahra Batraoui reports this comes as the Houthis accused Saudi Arabia of carrying out hundreds of airstrikes across Yemen this week.
3: Residents of Riyadh, including journalists there with Reuters and the AFP, reported hearing sounds of explosions over the Saudi capital late Friday, apparently from interceptions of Houthi ballistic missiles. The attacks on Riyadh mark another escalation in the war in Yemen. The Iran-backed Houthis say they're targeting Saudi airbases in response to Saudi airstrikes on Yemen. The group's also targeting Saudi energy sites and has imposed a blockade on Saudi oil tankers in the Red Sea. Last week, the Houthis pushed out Saudi-backed Yemeni government forces from territory along Yemen's Red Sea coast. The UN says the fighting has displaced more than 100,000 people in recent days. Aya Batraoui, NPR News, Dubai.
2: You're listening to NPR News from Washington. The brackets are out for Fat Bear Week this week. NPR's John Stolness has more on the annual competition to decide which is the pudgiest bear in Alaska.
4: This year marks the 12th edition of the tournament featuring the huge bears at Katmai National Park and Preserve. The bears gorge themselves on salmon and berries ahead of winter hibernation to reach peak fat, with their exploits going out live on a popular live stream. Sarah Bruce, ranger at Katmai National Park, says it's important to feature a wide variety of finalists.
5: We always try to have different stories told through it as well. You know, we could have a bracket full of females, a bracket full of males, but we try to tell the whole story of Brooks River through Fat Bear Week.
4: Defending champion 32 Chunk is back in this year's bracket. He received more than 96,000 votes last year. The voting runs through September 29th. John Stolness, NPR News.
2: Almost 30 years since her death, Princess Diana's so-called revenge dress is going on an international tour, this before it's put up for auction at Sotheby's in December. Pre-sale estimates are up to around $300,000, although the auction house says it could go for far more. The striking off-the-shoulder silk black dress was worn by Diana on the day her estranged husband, then Prince Charles, publicly admitted to adultery with his now wife Camilla. Diana knew of the revelation was coming and wore it to a gala in London. Photos of her in it, along with a sapphire necklace, went around the world. I'm Janine Herbst, NPR News in Washington.
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7: 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I'm your host, Plow Ohio, and we'll be here until 6 o'clock, and today we're going to play you debut albums, some of my favorite debut albums. Might be a theme that we continue throughout the fall. So, coming up, we got Tupac from Tupacalypse Now.

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Valium.

This is 1340 AM WOUB Athens, online at WOUB.org. We started off the top of the show with Ozzy Osbourne, or actually Randy Rhoads, I guess, with D from Blizzard of Oz. Tupac did Brenda's Got a Baby from Tupacalypse Now. Aha did The Blue Sky from Hunting High and Low. That was their debut album in 84. Adult from Detroit, Michigan. That was Glue Your Eyelids Together from their debut, Anxiety Always. A3, or maybe more popularly known as the Alabama 3, from their debut, Exile on Cold Harbor Lane. That was Sister Rosetta. John the Fisherman by Primus from their debut, Frizzle Fry. We want to send that one out to our buddy Big John. Great show today. And Alice in Chains right there doing Bleed the Freak from their debut, Facelift, which was probably 1990, I suppose. Listening right now to Pink Floyd from The Piper at the Gates of Dawn. This is Pow R Talk H. Maybe there's some more clever way to say that, but that's what you're getting today. Coming up in the rest of the hour, we'll hear from Dead Moon, Bobby Charles, the Chambers Brothers, De La Soul, Gary Numan, and Van Halen. And then we'll head into Hour 2 with NPR News. Thanks for listening today, and we'll see you back here in a little while.

Wrapping up the hour with Gary Newman. That was Metal from Pleasure Principle. Coming up in the next hour, we're going to hear from the Bullet Boys, Slayer, the Meters, the Blasters, Ashley McBride, who's playing here next weekend, Dolly Parton, Sade, Nina Simone, John Coltrane. All ahead for you right after the NPR news. This, of course, needs no introduction.

0: Live from NPR News in Washington, I'm Janine Herbst. After saying he'd buy Greenland, then threatening to seize it, yesterday President Trump announced a deal between the U.S., Denmark, and the semi-autonomous Danish territory that will bolster U.S. military presence there, but leave it in Danish hands. The U.S. has had military presence on the island since World War II, but it has lessened over time. Former U.S. Ambassador to NATO, Kurt Volker.
1: Having now established that we're going to have a new agreement with Denmark that basically allows us to do what we were already allowed to do, this is now a diplomatic win for Denmark and for President Trump, and allows us to put this issue in the past. We shouldn't be fighting with our allies. We should be working together on security.
0: Speaking there to NPR's All Things Considered. President Trump signed a sweeping sanctions bill against Russia into law yesterday. As NPR's Emily Fang reports, the bill had been championed by the late Republican Senator Lindsey Graham.
2: The law expands sanctions on Russia and extends sanctions on Iran's weapons and energy industries. The new sanctions target Russia's energy sector in particular by letting the president impose tariffs of up to 100% on the five largest purchasers of Russian oil and natural gas. That includes China, which buys most of Iran's oil exports. Some Democratic lawmakers oppose the bill because it expands the president's tariff authority, and China would likely block any tariffs imposed. Beijing has created an extensive suite of laws designed to punish any companies or individuals who help implement sanctions against its interests. Emily Fang, NPR News, The White House.
0: President Trump says he wants to create an AI force amid growing calls to impose guardrails on artificial intelligence. In a post on social media, he repeated his stance that

0: worries about AI are a hoax, but also acknowledged some of the technology's risks, saying the existing criminal and civil justice system can easily find bad actors in AI. Journalists from three media organizations, CNN, Politico, and MS Now, were denied entry into the White House today. This after President Trump banned them yesterday, saying he doesn't like their reporting. NPR's Ron Elving has more.
1: There's broad agreement that the president cannot do this in the manner he wishes. Once he opens the door to the media, he cannot close it partially to exclude those whose reporting may displease him. It's been to court, been ruled a violation of the First Amendment guarantee. And the president of the White House Correspondents Association, Jackie Heinrich, noted yesterday that the constitutional protection does not depend, quote, on whether the president likes a news organization's coverage, agrees with its reporting, or approves the questions its journalists ask.
0: NPR's Ron Elving. The spike in energy prices triggered by the U.S. war in Iran shows no signs of easing. It's hitting Americans in the wallet. AAA says a gallon of regular gas is $4.48 on average. A gallon of diesel is $6.49. You're listening to NPR News. In Pennsylvania, health leaders say there was a possible measles exposure at Children's Hospital of Philadelphia's NICU on September 11th. The state is dealing with the biggest and deadliest outbreak in the U.S. this year, with more than 760 cases and four reported deaths. Lauren Shoup's two-month-old was exposed to measles during a routine visit to Children's Hospital of Pittsburgh.
2: It's sad that families like us are paying the price for the decisions of people who choose not to follow like science-backed advice, because we certainly will vaccinate her when she's able to be vaccinated.
0: Officials at the hospital in Philadelphia say they're working to give all NICU infants preventative antibody treatments to help protect them. In Germany, thousands of people, many dressed in Bavarian outfits, kicked off Munich's Oktoberfest today, tapping the first keg of beer and opening the 191st edition of the world's biggest folk festival. This runs through October 4th, and organizers say around 6 million visitors are expected, many from Germany, but also around the world. Taylor Boley is from Ohio.
3: We're studying abroad, so we're here just on a fun trip, and we're looking to make great memories and have fun with our friends.
0: And security will be tight. Hundreds of police are on hand, strengthening measures after the festival last year closed temporarily because of overcrowding. It includes a ban on knives and flying objects like drones and a ban on large bags and smoking pot. I'm Janine Herbst, NPR News in Washington.
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I am Plow Ohio, and we will be here until 6 p.m. playing you debut albums. Which debut albums? Any debut album that I can think of that I think is worthy of recognition. Let's just say. You might not agree, or you might disagree, or that's the same. I just said the same thing twice, right? You might agree or disagree. Anyway. But yeah, we're just giving it a roll and seeing what happens. Coming up in this hour, just ahead, we're going to hear from Tesla, Slayer, The Runaways, The Meters, The Blasters, Ashley McBride. She's playing Saturday right across the street here from the station. Taking my mom for her birthday. We have fifth row seats, and it'll be a fun show. Happy birthday, Mom, who had her birthday yesterday, actually. Gillian Welch ahead as well, and Dolly Parton all coming up. So, the late, great Dolly Parton. Hopefully you caught my bluegrass show. Not this most recent time, but the time before that, I did an all bluegrass tribute to Dolly Parton, and that was a lot of fun. So, anyway, this is Max Roach, the Max Roach Quintet featuring Hank Mobley. Just one of those things. And we're going to kick off after this with, oh man, I had these like jean shorts when I was like 15, 16. And I like wrote all the band's like logos and stuff on them. I had like Cinderella drawn on there. They're acid wash. So they were jeans and they cut off the legs. They weren't naturally jean shorts. They became jean shorts. So I'd cut off the legs and had these acid wash jean shorts, and so I had some different band logos on there, like Cinderella. That was a cool one. I don't remember who all else, but I had a lot of the artwork from the Bullet Boys canon. So we're gonna hear the Bullet Boys, and it's gonna be quite rad.

I do have commentary, further commentary on the Bullet Boys. I discovered two artists. J.B. Lenoir, who, if you're not familiar, is an old classic blues guy, and some other guy named Tom Waits, thanks to the Bullet Boys. Think about that one.

from 1967. That's the heart of America right there. Dolly Parton. From her debut album, Hello, I'm Dolly. That was Fuel to the Flame. This is 1340 AM, WOUB Athens, online at woub.org. I am Plow, Ohio. We will be here until 6 p.m. Then we'll have Jazz Motifs with Dr. Art Cromwell. Coming up in this next set, we'll hear Alice Coltrane from Monastic Trio, Nina Simone from her debut Little Girl Blue, Gil Scott-Heron from Pieces of a Man, and John Coltrane from his debut album Coltrane Remastered for you on Prestige. And before we get to all that, we're listening right now to Los Lobos from Del Este de Los Angeles, just another band from East L.A., their official 1978 debut, Flor de Huevo. They made their major label debut, I think, in 84. And then we have Sade coming up here from Diamond Life. And When Am I Going to Make a Living?

May there be peace and love and perfection throughout all creation. O God, may there be peace and love and perfection throughout all creation. O God, may there be peace and love and perfection

0: 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A lot of 1957s. His official debut. Coming up in the next hour, we're going to hear music from Widemouth, Olive Jones, Big Star, Thin Lizzy, Richard Buckner, Jeff Buckley, The Sadies, The Cars, Pavement, Urban Dance Squad, Parliament. 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
1: Live from NPR News in Washington, I'm Linda Kenyon. Journalists at CNN, MS Now, and Politico say they have been denied access to the White House grounds today. It happened one day after President Trump announced a ban, complaining of unfavorable coverage from those three outlets. NPR's Ava Berger reports.
2: MS Now reporter Akila Gardner said on the network that she could not get into the White House with her normal badge.
3: It did not work. There was a red beeping light, and so the officer asked me to hand over my badge. He said that it was disabled. I asked why I was not able to get inside. He said it was above him.
2: Soon after, CNN and Politico reporters also said they were unable to access the White House. Trump told reporters on Friday that those three outlets, quote, purposely write negative news. The ban comes amid a midterm election season where Trump has faced pushback for an unpopular war in the Middle East, a looming affordability crisis, and threats to demolish the John F. Kennedy Center for Performing Arts. Ava Berger, NPR News, Washington.
1: Fuel prices continue to hit record highs in the U.S. As NPR's Windsor Johnston reports, that means higher prices at the gas pump and more expensive home heating oil.
4: Many families in the northeastern U.S. rely heavily on heating oil in the late fall and winter months. Brittany Worden lives in southern Maine. She says she and her neighbors are worried about how they'll keep their homes warm this winter.
5: I typically every year wait until August to fill up. Prices were a little high and I kept saying, like, I should order. And then September hit and they had just gone so high, I was honestly worried.
4: The war in Iran continues to disrupt global oil supplies, with crude trading at around $100 a barrel. Diesel has climbed to a record $6.49 a gallon, up more than 30 cents from a week ago. Windsor Johnston, NPR News.
1: A federal appeals court has ruled U.S. immigration officials must offer detainees a meaningful opportunity to contest being deported to a country where they have no ties. NPR's Jasmine Guards reports.
6: The third country deportations have been among the most controversial of the Trump administration's immigration policies. Migrants have been sent thousands of miles away.

0: from their country of origin. In some cases, immigrants from Latin America have been sent to sub-Saharan Africa with little to no opportunity to challenge their deportation. Friday's ruling came from the Boston-based U.S. Court of Appeals for the First Circuit. The appellate court largely upheld a lower court order which found the policy illegal. The ruling is almost certain to be appealed to the U.S. Supreme Court. Jasmine Garst, NPR News, New York.
1: You're listening to NPR News. Antarctic krill, those shrimp-like crustaceans underpinning the food web of the Southern Ocean, have been found in a surprising habitat. NPR's Ari Daniel has the story.
2: Antarctic krill tend to be located in the upper ocean and occasionally deeper, but researchers spotted them off the Antarctic Peninsula at a hydrothermal vent for the first time, basically a hot spring some 3,600 feet underwater. Kim Bernard is a biological oceanographer at Oregon State University.
3: It's like underwater ballet. It just looks like they're pirouetting.
2: The four individuals she sampled were reproductive females. It may be they were there to feed on microbes or stock up on minerals useful for embryo development. Experts say it may be worth creating a marine protected area process that allows new habitats like this one to be added as they're discovered. Ari Daniel, NPR News.
1: Congo has begun vaccinating healthcare staff against Ebola. Health workers and other frontline workers in the Ebola response are being prioritized to receive the vaccine that was effective in the previous Ebola outbreaks. Those outbreaks were caused by a different, more common type of the virus. In the meantime, clinical trials are underway, while scientists continue their efforts to discover a vaccine that can target the current strain of the virus responsible for the present outbreak. As of today, the country has recorded more than 7,500 confirmed cases, along with more than 3,600 deaths. More than 1,800 people have recovered. I'm Linda Kenyon, NPR News in Washington.
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All right, that was Big Star. Actually, let's start the other way. We started the top of the hour with Wide Mouth from their debut album, No Gasoline, which came out this year. Showing you some new stuff. That was I Wish You Passed On A Little Anger. And another debut from this year from a new artist, Olive Jones. Her album is called For Mary, and that was End of Time. Those two right there, probably my favorite music for 2026 so far, and we're 9 months in, so looks like they're going to be hanging out at the top come year end. Hem did Half Acre. That song was in an insurance commercial, I believe. That's from their album Rabbit Songs, which last year celebrated its 25th anniversary. And I was happy to pick that one up on vinyl. Big Star right there, doing Give Me Another Chance from Number One Record back in 1970, their debut. Music right now from Led Zeppelin, from Led Zeppelin 1. They probably deserve a better representation, but that's what they're getting today. This is Black Mountainside. Coming up for you, we have music from Richard Buckner, Mazzy Star, Jeff Buckley. And before all that, we're going to listen to Thin Lizzy from their debut record. Maybe one oft overlooked. And we'll check out the track Dublin. Here on 1340 AM WOUB Athens, online at woub.org.

Music there from Mr. Jeff Buckley from his debut album and his only real, I guess, studio record. At least that he released while he was alive. From Grace, that was So Real. This is 1340 AM, WOUB Athens, online at woub.org. This is music from the Sadies, from their debut, Precious Moments, featuring the late, great Dallas Good, who has a posthumous album out that I should get on the air sometime. Coming up in this set, we'll hear from the Macons, from The Quality of Mercy Is Not Sternin'. We'll hear from Pavement, from their debut, Slanted and Chanted. The Walkman, from Everyone Who Pretended to Like Me Is Gone. Urban Dance Squad, from Mental Floss for the Globe. That's all I had for you. Before we get to all that, we're going to go with the Cars, and this kind of spurred this idea because someone suggested this is the greatest debut album ever. And I don't really see any reason to argue, so here's Moving in Stereo.

0: such nonsense about spaceships and not even space people.
1: World. A world that to him is real, was anything ever imagined. We call his trip of terror to fly a giant bird.

And music there from Urban Dance Squad. I had that CD when I was in high school. From Mental Floss for the Globe. That was prior for my demo when I got to college. Way back when. I went to the campus radio station up in Ann Arbor. WCBN. And they showed me how to use the studio to make a demo tape for being a DJ, so that's what I did. And Prayer for My Demo was one of the songs I included on that demo tape. We also heard some Alice in Chains and Primus today. Those guys were on there as well, so I want to thank you for listening. We should be back in a couple weeks, two Saturdays from now, and probably continue with the debut theme. I got a lot of stuff pulled. I had like 250 albums. So, I'm going to milk it. This is Body Count from Cop Killer. And we're going to send you out with Parliament from their debut album, Osmium. We'll check out Put Love in Your Life. And then NPR News. And then Dr. Art Cromwell.

respect from everyone, wallowing in his victory will be his only way of having fun.

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NPR News is up next, and then Jazz Motifs with Dr. Art Cromwell.

0: Live from NPR News in Washington, I'm Linda Kenyon. After a long stretch of uncertainty about President Trump's intentions regarding Greenland, leaders of the semi-autonomous territory and Denmark are expressing optimism about a new agreement that bolsters the U.S. military presence on the island. Terry Schultz reports.
1: Danish Prime Minister Mette Frederiksen says she's pleased Denmark, Greenland, and the U.S. are planning to sign what she calls a good agreement that recognizes her country's sovereignty and the Greenlandic people's right to self-determination. Frederiksen's statement says the new deal, which is due to be signed next week at the United Nations General Assembly, is beneficial for NATO and Europe. The Prime Minister of Greenland, Jens Frederik Nielsen, agrees it strengthens security for Greenland and Denmark following months of threats from President Trump to seize the island by force. The agreement is expected to update an existing 1951 treaty, which allows the U.S. to have and expand military bases on the island. It will add provisions preventing foreign countries from having a presence there. For NPR News, I'm Terry Schultz.
0: Two of the Trump administration's deals with drug companies are now public, after a nonprofit consumer advocacy group obtained them through a public records request. But many of the key details were left out. NPR's Sydney Lupkin reports.
2: Public Citizen says it has received two of the Trump administration's most favored nation deals with drug companies. The deals are aimed at getting U.S. drug prices in line with those paid in other wealthy countries. And the administration has announced 26 of them since last fall. But the text of the deals had not been made public, and Public Citizen had to sue the government to get the agreements with Pfizer and Eli Lilly. While many of the details are redacted, the documents show terms that Public Citizen calls concerning. For instance, if Eli Lilly stops selling a drug in another country, that country's price will be excluded from the calculation of the U.S. discount under the deal. The documents also show that Pfizer's deal expires at the end of Trump's term. Sydney Lupkin, NPR News.
0: Waterfront houses are threatened by erosion and a rising sea level. As NPR's Rebecca Hersher reports, when a house collapses into the water, cleanup is tough.
3: Waterfront homes are threatened in California, Maine, Michigan, and Virginia, among other states. One of the hot spots for home collapses is Dare County, North Carolina. 32 homes have fallen there since 2020. Contractors, volunteers, and government workers pick up a lot of the debris that ends up strewn on the beach, but some of it is swept out to sea. Dave Halleck is the National Park Service Superintendent for Cape Hatteras National Seashore.
4: If it sinks, it's on the ocean floor and it does not get removed.
3: That's bad for ocean creatures and for people who fish, surf, and swim. A bill that would help remove homes before they fall is stalled in Congress. Rebecca Hersher, NPR News.
0: 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Another 90s trend is coming back, CDs.

0: Music lovers are pressing play once again, helping to drive an increase in music sales. NPR's Amy Held has the story.
1: More power to the old stereo. CDs are seeing a resurgence. In the first half of this year, revenue jumped nearly 60% compared to last. That's according to the Recording Industry Association. Patrick Brown owns Twist and Shout, a record store in Denver, and has seen a shift in the age of digital music.
2: People want a physical item, not a playlist or a database revoked from them at any time.
1: The turntable also getting a turn. Vinyl revenue grew 18%. The Recording Industry Association says overall, recorded music revenue is up nearly 7% from last year. Fueled by paid subscriptions, streaming music remains the top money driver, accounting for 82% of total revenue, which reached $6 billion. Amy Held, NPR News.
0: Munich's Oktoberfest is underway, and folks like Luca Baluy of Ohio wouldn't miss it for the world.
3: I cannot wait to listen to music and have a great day at Oktoberfest. Yay!
0: The city's mayor marked the start of the 191st edition of the festival by tapping the first beer keg. Thousands of revelers in traditional Bavarian attire flocked to the beer tents. Also unique to Oktoberfest celebrations are the brass bands, the pretzels, and of course, the sausages. The festival will run for 16 days. An estimated 6 million visitors will attend. I'm Linda Kenyon, NPR News in Washington.
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5: 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Excursions. This is the program. I'm Art Cromwell. We'll be with you till 9. Let's start it out correctly.

0: to be fucked with. Set it off with me and you're leaving with something ruptured. I'm not violent, I'm moving silence with science. Shh, quiet on the set.
1: In the beginning it was never ending, as though we couldn't move. And then all of a sudden came the groove. Hey, it was rough as it was steady, fat and all of that. Some started with squeaks, others in a holler. The jam was on, y'all. Chew was how they ran it, too tough is how it came. Though it approached with danger and many of us were strangers, we got up and danced forever in a frenzy from the top. That show enough gut bucket bop brought us a lot of feeling. We took a chance on a real romance and fell in love with life. Gotcha, gotcha, gotcha, you know what I mean. Jam this mother, run your game. Play like you're willing to give all you've got. Jubil with elation, like a brand new nation claiming its name. Gotcha, gotcha, and then some. Come on, cousin, what's your claim? Either you is or you never was. For only the strong survive. Hard grooves make you move. Are you willing to give the best of what you got? Jubil now, and jubil forever. We ain't got no time to compromise. Rise, you mighty people! Pray you is all.

Yeah, a little crosstown traffic got us there on Cottage Grove. The program from now to 9 o'clock is Chi-Town. A lot of music from a lot of different groups from Chicago. Silver Cycle was Eddie Harris. And man, when I first heard this, on Montgomery Road in front of Perkins with a ripple in my hand. Yeah, it was right. Like I said, when you got caught in some crosstown traffic, and but we got our footing. So from now till Chi-Town, Cornucopia.

Lord, I hope that brother takes that sister to get something to eat. Are you going to take me to get something to eat? Sun Ra at the Wonder Inn. For those who were listening, yeah, music from Tomorrow's World. Sun Ra, 1960, yeah, just before he raises up to go to New York. Before that, sister's all the way live. She just got married. You heard that. That was an album by the group Malawi. And simply a street rap. Played that because Eddie Harris, well, he brought us into it with Drunk Man and Silver Cycles. I remember Eddie, I did an interview with him. I was asking him about when he was coming up. He said, man, like, you know, everything was happening. Wonder Inn, Budland, Pershing, you name it. If the music was too out, you'd go down the street and there was something else. If it was too funky or too loud, you go over here and you hear this person. And it was always happening, Southside. So trying to put our hand in and come out with some examples of music that was played in Southside and Westside and eventually all over Chicago, because that's the thing about that city. There's so many different types of music operating, playing at the same time. It wasn't like this group and it fell off and then another group and that fell off. You had Sun Ra at Pershing Lounge, and at the Budland you had Eddie Harris or Von Freeman. And then, like I said, the list goes on. Here's a interesting connection. On that group, on the Sun Ra side, was a trumpet player, Phil Coran. Now, Phil Coran is important in several ways. One, he split from Sun Ra to create his own ensemble, the Artistic Heritage Ensemble. And within that group were Mr. Satterfield, several artists who ended up going to a group called the Pharaohs, who ended up going to Earth, Wind, and Fire. Meanwhile, Phil Coran, who had a passel of kids, eight of his sons, formed a group called, it was a brass group similar to 30 Dozen, called the Hypnotic Brass Ensemble. So we're going to like follow that Phil Coran line through music and history. First, with the Artistic Heritage Ensemble. This is historic in the sense that it's a suite or memorial suite for Malcolm X. And you say, okay, another memorial. No. This was done 1 week after Malcolm had been assassinated. Malcolm was assassinated the 21st of February, 1965. This recording from this suite is from February the 28th, 1965. As I said, there are members of his family, members of a group that would eventually become the Pharaohs and Earth, Wind, and Fire brass. Also, the guitarist who starts out ends up with Miles Davis, the legendary Pete Cozy. We begin with Malcolm Little.

1 week after the passing of Malcolm X, Malik El Shabazz, the artistic ensemble that would soon become, many of them would become part of another group, the Pharaohs, that then would transition to the Phoenix Horns and then to Earth, Wind, and Fire. A few others would go to Ed Wilkerson's Shadow Vignettes and Eight Bowl Souls. So we're going to go in both directions, tell you the truth. The Pharaohs, first off. At least to the news.

0: Live from NPR News in Washington, I'm Linda Kenyon. A huge crowd of protesters locked arms to form a human chain in front of the Kennedy Center in Washington, D.C. yesterday. They stood in solidarity against the center's recent closure and President Trump's threats to demolish the memorial if his name is not on it. NPR's Ava Berger reports.
1: The Kennedy Center looks different these days. A tarp almost completely obscures JFK's name from view, and security barriers prevent anyone from going in or out. That's why yesterday, protesters held signs, wore red, white, and blue, and chanted. Hands Off the Arts organizers, like D.C. drag performer Tara Hoot, said they want to spread awareness.
2: I hope it inspires people to take action, to call their elected officials, those elected officials to take action and make sure they take care of this historic space of American history.
1: The future of the Arts Center remains in limbo as a legal battle plays out in federal court. When asked about the potential demolition yesterday, Trump said, quote, "I'm ready to fix it, but that the Trump administration should be recognized for that work." Ava Berger, NPR News, Washington.
0: In Michigan, high energy costs are a major focus in one of the most watched Senate races in the country. As Michigan Public Radio's Russ McNamara reports, both Democrat Abdul El-Sayed and former Republican Congressman Mike Rogers think a fuel tax cut will provide short-term relief.
3: As for a long-term fix, El-Sayed wants an immediate end to hostilities with Iran, the main driver of record-high diesel prices. Rogers says he wants further deregulation of the oil and gas industry to boost domestic production, but is willing to wait for the Trump administration's timeline on Iran.
4: My understanding is the White House continues to say that they're going to wrap this up pretty soon. That's the best outcome for certainly Michigander families who are suffering under higher fuel costs.
3: Recent polls show El-Sayed with a slim lead. Rogers narrowly lost a U.S. Senate campaign 2 years ago to Democrat Alyssa Slotkin. For NPR News, I'm Russ McNamara in Detroit.
0: Cuba is recovering from a nationwide power outage, NPR's Ider Peralta reports.
5: Cuba's electrical grid has been on the ropes for years, but ever since the U.S. enacted an oil blockade in January, nationwide blackouts have become commonplace. This year, there have been at least 6 total collapses. The Cuban government says this one started in the west and spread to the whole island on Friday. By Saturday morning, some of the grid had come online and most of the capital, Havana, had been restored. Even outside these blackouts, Cubans have been living with precious little electricity, often going more than 30 hours at a time without power. The U.S. government says the oil blockade is intended to bring a political transition in Cuba, but the Cuban government says right now there are no active negotiations with the United States. Ida Peralta, NPR News, Mexico City.
0: You're listening to NPR. Ed Sheeran is taking the stage in Philadelphia tonight for the first time since rapper McNamara was dropped from his tour following his pro-Palestinian statements. Other opening acts then withdrew. Emily Neal from member station WHYY reports on a demonstration ahead of the show.
6: People gathered in South Philadelphia, blocks away from where Sheeran would take the stage Saturday night at Lincoln Financial Field. Robert Boucher, 73, is a Philadelphia resident. He says the backlash to McNamara is a freedom of speech issue.
7: We're about bringing relief and justice to Gazans who are under siege and to other Palestinians on the West Bank.

0: who are under siege from Israeli settlers, and that influences in America should not be stifling free speech about this, and that's what all of this is about.
1: Organizers asked Sheeran and others to donate to mutual aid efforts to benefit Gaza. Sheeran said in a statement this week that he does not, quote, use his professional platform for politics. For NPR News, I'm Emily Neal in Philadelphia.
2: A new lawsuit claims that Anthropic, OpenAI, SpaceX AI, and Google illegally agreed to slow their AI development. The lawsuit argues this coordination violates antitrust laws and reduces consumer value. The lawsuit points to an essay by Anthropic CEO Dario Amodei urging industry-wide cooperation on safety measures. Both Anthropic and Google are among NPR's financial supporters. I'm Linda Kenyon, NPR News, in Washington.
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4: 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This is 1340 AM, WOUB in Athens. Art Cromwell here in the program's Excursions. The excursion this evening is various music from Chi-Town, from Chicago. Many that follow Chicago's music, jazz that is, in a sense center around, AACM, Association of Advancement of Creative Musicians, and the many artists that came out of that group. What I'm trying to do is expand this, because there are a lot of artists that were both in and not in the group, or were in and out, or the peripheral too, and performing at the same time. Also, as I said, the emergence or the evolution of various groups, the evolution of the group we were speaking about or we were listening to just before the news, the Pharaohs. That came out of the Phil Karan's artistic heritage ensemble that would further morph into a brass ensemble made up initially of his children, eight of his children, called the Hypnotic Brass Ensemble, as well as many of these artists going into other groups. So we're going to follow that diaspora, if you will. Going back to the Pharaohs, they led us up to the news. They played jazz, they played popular music as well. As I said, in Chicago, you couldn't just be out all the time. You had to deal with what the audience wanted to hear, and also your own interpretations of more recent popular forms. Once again, the Pharaohs.

this time. We'd like to bring to you a sister by the name of Sue Conway.

0: And we'll continue this proliferation of musicians through groups. That was the Pharaohs, and it was only released. The Pharaohs only recorded one side, and this has been recently issued with tapes that they had made in Chicago at various locations. But as I mentioned, the line that I was following is Phil Coran, the Artistic Heritage Ensemble. He wasn't part of the Pharaohs, but there were members of the Pharaohs that were in his group that became part of Earth, Wind, and Fire and became part of his next group. But remember, we began with Sun Ra, so Sun Ra is sort of a sidebar, if you will, on that. So, if you're not confused, I am. We're going to go next to the next iteration of Phil Coran. As I said, his children and the brass ensemble, Hypnotic Brass Ensemble, with Sun Ra on initial note here.
1: Speaking things of nature, naturalness, the way it should be.

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Equation-wise, the first thing to do is to consider time as officially ended. We work on the other side of time.

either isotopes, teleportation, transmolecularization, or better still,

instruments. Everyone's supposed to be playing their part in this vast orchestra of the cosmos.

using Sun Ra's through line. That was Sun Ra's L is the Sound of Joy, as interpreted by drummer Mike Reed's ensemble, People, Places, and Things. It's an ensemble that was augmented, interestingly enough, by two former Sun Ra Orchestra members, Julian Priester on trombone, and the next feature is one of Sonny's wonderful, Sonny always had a generations of wonderful trumpet players. I mean, from Ahmed Abdullah and I'm blanking on them, of course. Lucius Randolph, Octet Iba. But this, I was struck by this one, Art Hoyle is his name. And Sonny always gave him these wonderful ballads, and he really acquitted himself on all of them in the early days. He remained a studio musician in Chicago, but he's on Sonny's, some of his earlier, well, that's early meaning, 58 through 60, I would say. And so this is a piece that Mike Reed wrote for Art Hoyle. Mike Reed's group is augmented. Ira Sullivan on tenor. Jeb Bishop is part of his regular group. Greg Ward on alto. Jeb Bishop trombone. Tim Haltman tenor. Jason Robetke on bass, and as I said, Julian Priester, a guest artist, as is Art Hoyle. So, third option for Art Hoyle and People, Places, and Things.

drummer Mike Reed and his ensemble, People, Places, and Things. Third option for Art Hoyle, a former Sun Ra trumpeter. Going to try to go through as many groups as I can, get through as many groups. Many may not be familiar to you. I had the pleasure of seeing this group, not in this locale, but enjoying them. I'll go into that later. But this is the Velvet Lounge, from the Velvet Lounge, Cutting Edge Club run by tenor saxophonist Fred Anderson. And this was like the next generation's place where you got to sharpen your chops, I guess is the old word. Ernest Dawkins, saxophonist and leader, essentially his, had a number of groups, but his main ensemble in the 90s was the New Horizon Ensemble. Steve Berry on trombone, Vincent Davis, who also played with Roscoe Mitchell on drums, Yosef Ben Israel, fine bass player, brother Amin Muhammad on trumpet, he was a gas, and Jeff Parker, guitar, played with everybody in sight, you know, Tortoise, the Underground Duo, his own group. He's now in Los Angeles, running his own group, Jeff Parker and guitar, and poetry by Kim Ramson. So we're going to hear two compositions from Ernest Dawkins, New Horizons Ensemble, live at the Velvet Lounge.

what you see when you see me, brother. What you see when you see me. The way I move, you think I'm smooth. In my hot pants, with my cool stance, in my just came back in style go-go boots, you think I'm cute. What you see when you see me, brother? You think I'm sweet, 'cause I ain't said much. You think I don't know you, brother, 'cause we ain't touched. Well, I ain't had many, but one is as good as any to know. So, what you see, brother, when you see me? You like my shovel? I use it to dish dirt. So what's in your bag, brother? What's in your bag, brother, of tricks? And what you see? Do you see me? Do you see me? Do you see me? Do you see me? Do you see me? Do you see me? Do you see me? Do you see me? I want to know, what do you see when you see me, brother?

give it up for Kim Ransom. Kim Ransom, give it up for him. Let's be